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0: With SRN News, I'm Ken Mormon in Washington. A storm developing in the Gulf of America could have a direct impact on oil producers and refiners and push fuel prices higher.
1: The forecast puts Isaias on a track through parts of the Gulf that are populated with oil drilling platforms and potentially some refineries, too.
2: Well, we're certainly on high alert.
1: Chet Thompson is president of the American Fuel and Petrochemical Manufacturers. He says they know the drill.
2: We've gone through these storms before. We are well prepared. History shows that we bounce back very quickly.
1: Isaias could cut oil production in the Gulf roughly 10% or about 185,000 barrels per day. I'm Rory O'Neill.
0: Israel is marking 3 years since Hamas terrorists, backed by Iran, killed 1,200 people at the Nova Music Festival and in nearby communities and abducted more than 250 people to Gaza. Two of the Cornell University students allegedly involved in the fraternity assault case remain on campus.
3: The university confirming two of the Cornell 7 frat brothers remain on campus and have been attending classes since being identified in that civil lawsuit. It was filed in September by the unidentified woman at the center of the case. As for the other men named in the litigation, two of them were expelled from the Ivy League school, two were suspended for 2 years, and two others were required to study sexual harassment and write reflection papers. The seventh student has already graduated but was barred from returning to campus for 3 years. Laura Winters reporting.
0: President Trump speaks soon in Texas with the midterm elections now less than a month away. On Wall Street, it was down across the board. The Dow lost 341, S&P fell 17, NASDAQ off 61 points. This is SRN News. In the aftermath of Hurricane Paula, which hit hard in Mexico, but also sent powerful storms into the plains in Midwest and flash flooding in parts of Texas, cleanup is underway. Relief efforts for people impacted by the hurricane are still kicking into high gear. While FEMA and other governmental agencies are delivering aid, Christian charities like Samaritan's Purse are being bolstered by volunteer workers from churches and community groups. Samaritan's Purse President Franklin Graham says there are still long days of work ahead following any storm like this.
4: We need those volunteers. Pray for us. Pray that we will be strong, focused. You know, people are getting tired.
5: Right.
4: But I tell you what, this is what God has called us to do. This is what we were born to do. And we're just going to keep doing it and have joy doing it. I love what I do. Wouldn't want to change a thing.
0: This is SRN News. Government death program abroad just cleared another case.
6: Canada's medical assistance in dying program is government-backed assisted suicide. Officials approved a woman's request to die because she could no longer cook for her family. The approval was not tied to a terminal illness. Critics, including doctors, say the system has gone too far, signing off on loneliness, poverty, and other conditions that are not terminal, often without the counseling the rules call for. Those critics warn the program is now being used as a way out of hardship, not just end-of-life care. Willie Nelson, Washington.
0: A judge has sided with Krista Pike's attorney and ruled that evidence from her botched execution last week in Tennessee should be preserved. In a hearing today, judge ordered the state not to discard any evidence. Pike is awake and speaking after being critically injured and on a ventilator. She was sentenced to death for the 1995 murder of Colleen Slimmer. More details at srnnews.com.
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9: My Christian father was a colonel in the Ugandan army and helped overthrow the dictator Idi Amin. When I was 7, he was assassinated. Someone looted his bank accounts, leaving my mother penniless and me with nightmares. After Dad's death, we lived with Mother's wealthy Muslim family on a farm outside Kampala. Mother wrote letters to the president of Uganda, asking him to pay for our education since my father died for his country. My life spiraled into worse turmoil. Nevertheless, my schoolwork was good and my exams qualified me for the best boarding school in Uganda. The president agreed to pay for my education. The school was run by Christians. I hated them and even pushed a table against one, injuring her. Guilt consumed me, but she forgave me. One night, evil spirits frightened me and I prayed to God. I read Psalm 91 and was amazed at its beauty. I slept well and began reading the Bible daily. When I finished, I asked Jesus to save me. He did, and all my fear vanished. Jesus set me free. I'm Jahan Burns. If the Son, therefore, shall make you free, ye shall be free indeed.
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0: Benson had to no some idea. People, following Jesus Christ is foolishness. But as Billy Graham taught, God has a different perspective.
1: 1 Corinthians 3:18 says, "If any man among you seemeth to be wise in this world, let him become a fool that he may be wise. For the wisdom of this world is foolishness with God."
0: So while some people may think you're a fool for believing in Jesus, the truth is that it would actually be foolish not to.
1: Those of us that know Christ have the best of both worlds. We have Christ in our hearts. The Holy Spirit produces love and joy and peace. And then we have all glory ahead, eternity forever with Him. You have to make a choice. Are you going to continue to be a fool in the sight of God? Or are you going to become another kind of fool, the Christ fool?
0: You can learn more about making that choice for Christ at findpeacewithgod.net. We're the Billy Graham Evangelistic Association.

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1: I grew up in Arkansas, having never known my father. We lived with my grandmother. Every day she played and prayed with us. She was a wonderful woman, and I loved living in her home. However, my mother was lonely. She remarried and moved us to our stepfather's farm. Helping with the chores wasn't a bad lot, but if even the slightest accident occurred, we were severely beaten. My stepfather turned his farm into a whiskey-making racket and made my brother and me run off liquor from the corn mash. When my mother was sick with tuberculosis, he wouldn't even let her eat. Each time he went out of town, my brother and I fed her. I prayed to my grandmother's God that he would let my mom keep her food down and that he would strengthen her enough to walk again so we could leave. God answered my prayers, and we took my mom to a nearby shack where we nursed her back to health. Later, my stepfather found us and brought us back to his farm. My grandmother found out about the abuse to us, and she took me to live with her. She took me to church each week, but I didn't understand the gospel until I was 14. I received Jesus as my Lord and Savior, and ever since have been trying to share the same hope I was given with each child I meet. I'm Canary Brown. If the Son therefore shall make you free, ye shall be free.
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3: Second statement about what does fasting do, it purifies our faith. I'd like to just take an example from Esther, one of the beautiful women of the Bible, who in many ways became the savior of her nation. You remember that all the Jews in the Persian Empire were scheduled for extermination, and there was no natural way to avert this total disaster. And so the Jewish people turned to the spiritual realm once again, and they set aside 3 days of prayer and fasting. And Esther, who was the queen and who was Jewish but whose race was not known, was told by her uncle Mordecai, it's your responsibility to go into the king and plead for mercy for your people. And she said, you know the law, if any person goes into the presence of the king and he hasn't been summoned by the king, the penalty is death. And she said, I haven't been summoned into the king's presence for 30 days. And Mordecai said, it's your responsibility. If you don't do it, you'll perish, but deliverance will arise for our people from some other source. And so Esther gave them this reply in chapter 4, verse 15. Then Esther told them to reply to Mordecai, go assemble all the Jews who are found in Susa, that's the capital city, and fast for me. Do not eat or drink for 3 days, night or day. Notice this was one occasion when they neither ate nor drank. I and my maidens also will fast in the same way. And thus I will go into the king, which is not according to the law. And if I perish, I perish. Now, what is faith? You know, one of the hardest things to discern is faith. Do I have faith? Many times I think I have faith, I don't have. Other times I really don't feel I have any faith and I'm surprised at the result. See, faith is spiritual. It's not soulish. It's not emotion. It's not theology. It's in an inner realm of our nature which is very hard for us to discern. And in a way, when you've come to the end of all your theology and you've got no more emotion left, then that little thing that's left inside you and says, well, if I perish, I perish, but I'm going to do it. That's faith. And God permits us, not merely through fasting, but in other ways, to be stripped of everything soulish, that we may come down to bare faith. You don't really need a lot of faith. What you need is pure faith. Jesus said, if you've got faith like a mustard seed, which is the smallest of all seeds, you can move a mountain. It isn't so much the quantity, it's the quality. And because of our carnal, soulish nature, it takes the dealings of God to bring us to the place where we just really have pure faith. See, my faith is not ultimately in my ability, my experience, my knowledge of Scripture. My faith is in God's faithfulness. People get into a lot of problems when they start trying to do things in faith in themselves. And many times we don't even discern it until we get into trouble. And then we realize we weren't really, it wasn't real faith. I had a friend who's an evangelist from New Zealand. He's a man of real faith. I mean, I've seen very remarkable things, but he was convinced because Jesus walked on the water, he ought to walk on the water. And so he was staying in a motel somewhere in the United States, and there was the swimming pool, and he decided the time had come, so he stepped out on the water. And then he said, when I was at the bottom, he said, I realized all the reasons why I shouldn't have done it. But he was no fool. He was a man of real faith. But you see, that was soulish. It was the self-exalting ego. See, I think Jesus underwent every of one of the tests of those three temptations: the lust of the flesh, the lust of the eyes, the pride of life. The lust of the flesh make these stones bread. The lust of the eyes, the kingdoms of this world and the glory of them. But the other, the subtlest of all, is go up into the pinnacle of the temple and throw yourself down. Do a miracle to show the people how great you are. And Jesus wouldn't do it. See, that would have been the pride of life. That would have been the self-exalting ego. And he turned away from it. He turned away from it fasting. It's important. Let me say something. You know that there's a first Adam and there's a last Adam. The first Adam is the parent of our human race. The last Adam is Jesus. Let me point out something very, very simple and yet in a way profound. The first Adam fell through eating. The last Adam overcame through fasting. And that goes really to the root of human motivation. I don't think you can plumb the full depths of that truth. See, when you deal with people's stomachs, you're dealing with where they're really at. There are, in most congregations, there are two things you can preach about where the hallelujahs cease. One is fasting and the other is offering. When you touch people's stomachs and when you touch their money, unless they're truly spiritual, their response is a groan. All right. Time and time again, in time of fasting, I've seen the real nature of the problem. In fact, I testified how I'd been tormented with that spirit of depression, and I'd struggled every way and couldn't get the victory. Well, I was fasting one day, and I read Isaiah 61:3, the garment of praise in place of the spirit of heaviness, and I identified my enemy. That revelation came in a period of fasting. And I could think of many, many times in my life when I've struggled with a situation or a problem and didn't know how to get a handle on it. I knew that there was something there, but I couldn't discern it. But in a period of fasting, the revelation, the identity of what I'm actually dealing with has been brought forth by the Holy Spirit. Just let me give you a scripture which doesn't specifically relate to fasting, but I think is in line with what I'm talking about. 2 Corinthians chapter 4, verses 17 and 18. I've never applied these verses in this way, but I'm rather amazed at how well they apply. 2 Corinthians 4:17 and 18. For momentary light affliction is producing for us an eternal weight of glory far beyond all comparison, while we look not at the things which are seen, but at the things which are not seen. For the things which are seen are temporal, but the things which are not seen are eternal. See, there's the two realms: the visible, the temporal, the impermanent, the transient. The spiritual, the invisible, the eternal. And Paul suggests that it takes affliction to focus our gaze on the eternal. When everything's going well with you, and you're comfortable and healthy, and you've got enough money, the spiritual and the eternal tends to become a little vague and misty. It's somewhere over there, there's something going on, but I'm pretty happy where I am. Paul says in just the next chapter, he says, when we're at home in the body, we're absent from the Lord. When we're too much at home in this world, we are not really in contact with the next. At the age of 66, which is my present age, I'm sufficiently realistic to know that I'm not going to go on living forever. I believe that by the grace of God, I'll live until my earthly task is complete, if I'm faithful, which to me is the important thing. But I find myself asking myself, when the time comes for me to step into the next world, am I going to be ready? Or am I still going to be weighed down by the things of earth? I think it's very important that when God calls us home, we're ready to leave. This world is not our home. That we all know, I think. And the next world is. And one thing about every child, you know, it knows what its home is like. It may not know what the rest of the city is like. It may not have any lessons in geography, but it knows its home. I think of a story that appeared in British newspapers years back about a little boy that wandered from his home. I think it was in the city of Glasgow. And he got out in the streets and got lost. And so sat on the curb and just wept. And along came the big English Bobby and said, "What's the matter?" And he said, "I'm lost. I don't know where my home is. I don't know where my daddy and mummy are." The policeman said, "Do you know the address?" And the boy said, "No." So the policeman said, "Well, come with me to the police station until we can find out." So he started to lead the little fellow along by the hand, and they got to a certain point, which in Glasgow is called the Cross, so a junction. And as they got there, the little fellow said, he tugged the policeman's hand, he said, "It's all right, I know the way home from here." And that's a little parable. Because you may be lost, but when you get to the cross, then you know the way home. And I would like to ask you, how real is your home to you? If you're really a child of God and heaven is your home, you should be getting acquainted with your home. Because you're not going to be here forever. Even the youngest of you. Paul, who was a man of much fasting and many afflictions, had a clear vision of eternity and eternal value. And I'm always asking myself, because God has been good to me, even in these last years, He's given us an unusually beautiful home in Jerusalem, which we never planned or asked for. But I'm always asking myself, am I being too much attracted by the things of time? Where is my treasure? Because that's where my heart will be. And I do believe fasting, practiced with the right motives, is a discipline that weans us from the things of time. I want to emphasize motive. I haven't dealt with that. But the 58th chapter of Isaiah is a condemnation of Israel because they fasted, but not with the right motive. So let me just put in that caveat that if your motives are wrong, don't expect the blessing of God. All right. Let's look at one other statement which I didn't turn to in 2 Corinthians 5:7, just the next chapter. A very simple statement, for we walk by faith, not by sight. The things we are dealing with are not things that can be seen. And we need to do everything to make our spiritual sight keen. The fourth statement about what does fasting do, it makes way for the Holy Spirit. I want to quote just two scriptures. First of all, Ephesians 3:20. Now to him who is able to do exceeding abundantly beyond all that we ask or think, according to the power that works within us. Let's not read any further. That first part has already been quoted here, that we need the exceeding abundantly beyond. We cannot rest content with what our own ability and effort can achieve. But in the second part of that verse, Paul indicates that God's being able to do the exceeding abundantly beyond or above depends on his power working in us. what he will do is according to the measure of the power of God working in us. It's not guaranteed. It's dependent on our allowing the power of God to work in us. What is the power of God that works in us? I think it's the Holy Spirit, without a doubt. So, in other words, to get the exceeding abundantly beyond or above, we have to make way for the Holy Spirit to work in us. And what God will do will be dependent on the degree to which the Holy Spirit works in us. Now, side by side with that, just take Galatians chapter 5 and verse 17. Galatians 5:17. For the flesh sets its desire against the spirit, and the spirit against the flesh. For these are in opposition to one another, so that you may not do the things that you please. That's a very important statement. There are two things that are in direct opposition to one another. What are they? The Spirit of God and our carnal nature. The flesh doesn't mean the physical body, you understand, but it means the nature that we received when we were born with this physical body, which is essentially the nature of a rebel. As I said, I think yesterday, there's a rebel inside every one of us. What the Bible calls the flesh, the old man, the body or the body of sin. And that old nature, so closely associated with our physical body, is in diametrical opposition to the Holy Spirit. So in so far as the flesh is at work, the Spirit is not at work. In so far as the Spirit is at work, the flesh is out of action. So if we desire the full working of the Holy Spirit, we need to put the old nature out of action. And that, I believe, can be achieved in one way, there are many different ways, by fasting. Fasting says to that old nature, you get out of the way. Today, I'm inviting the Holy Spirit. Today, my mind is toward God. Today, I want what the Spirit wants. I'm siding with the Holy Spirit against my own carnal, self-pleasing, self-indulgent nature. See, you have the casting vote. I have the casting vote. Here's the Spirit on one hand, flesh on the other. Whichever way I vote is going to be the majority. If I vote for the flesh wins. If I vote for the Spirit wins. You see, the Holy Spirit is very gentle. He doesn't push his way in. We have to make a way for him. I believe one of the most important things we can do is invite the Holy Spirit. Have you ever thought of that? It's a thing I've begun to cultivate lately. And the two words I use are invite and invoke. I say, Holy Spirit, we need you. Holy Spirit, we want you. Holy Spirit, you're welcome. Anything that offends you, we'll try to set aside. But we want you to know we need you. See, I think probably the biggest mistake of the Christian church is trying to do it without the Holy Spirit. That's the big error of Israel. Do you know that? It's taken them up till now about 19 centuries to find out it doesn't work. That's a long while. In the 36th chapter of Ezekiel, where God promises restoration to Israel, he says, I will put my spirit within you and you will keep my law. The only way we can keep God's laws are by his spirit within us. Trying to do it in our own strength, in our own religiosity, is doomed to failure. But basically, the Holy Spirit waits to be invited. I think I've use this example, but it comes very vividly to my mind about the difference between grace and works, or being made righteous by keeping the law and being made righteous by grace. Now, the law is perfect. It's absolutely right. If you keep the whole law, you're perfectly right. You don't need grace. But none of us have ever kept the whole law. The law is like a map. It's a perfect map that says if you start here and go there, you'll end to heaven. Just follow the map. So, human nature, being always desirous of being able to do it without God, says, all right, give me the map and I'll start off. And at first it seems pretty easy going, but after a while the sun goes down and it gets dark and it starts to rain and you find yourself on the edge of a precipice and you don't know whether you're facing north, south, east or west. And you say, God, help me. I need you. I can't make it on my own. And along comes the Holy Spirit. And you say, Holy Spirit, you're welcome. Thank you for coming. I need you. Listen, Holy Spirit, here's the map. You take it. Holy Spirit says, thanks, I don't need the map. I know the way already. So the weather clears up and the Holy Spirit takes you by the hand and he leads you back to the right way and the path gets smooth again and the sun is shining. After a little while you say, well, you know, really I think I can do it on my own after all. This is the history of religion. And the Holy Spirit says, okay, if that's the way you feel, carry on. Just give me a call when you're at the bottom of the precipice. Really, I mean, whether you're Catholic or Protestant, the inner nature of human beings is not different. We are reluctant to depend on God. We'd rather do it any other way. I've spent so much time with Jewish people, the last thing they're willing to do is acknowledge that they need God. I mean, that's not a total description of Jewish people, but I mean, God has done miracle after miracle for the state of Israel for over 30 years, and they still haven't awoken to the fact that God did. They go on struggling in their own efforts. And God does just enough for them to keep them from actually going to the bottom of the precipice. You think, well, that's Jewish people. But believe me, human nature, right below the surface, is just the same. It's interesting, when Paul talks about the old man, he never says the old Jewish man or the old Gentile man or the old Catholic man. It's the old man. He's the same in everybody. Right down below the surface. There are cultural differences. There are other differences. But when you get to the root nature of the old man, he's a rebel in everybody. And he doesn't like depending on God. And fasting is just one way we can say to the old man, I don't trust you. You've got me into enough trouble. I'm going to depend on the Holy Spirit. You stand aside and I'm going to let the Holy Spirit come in. Okay, one more statement. No, that's the end. Now, let's turn for a moment to the program of Joel. That's the end of the statements. Perhaps I should read them again. There are four statements about fasting and four statements about what does fasting do. Let me just recapitulate the four statements about fasting. Number one, Jesus fasted himself. Number two, he expected his disciples to fast. Number three, the

the Holy Spirit. It's because of the prophet Joel that we're here. The prophet Joel was the prophet quoted by Peter on the day of Pentecost when the Holy Spirit descended. People said, "What's all this?" He immediately turned to Joel. As I think I've said, the theme of Joel is, first of all, desolation. Second, restoration. Then after that, there's judgment, but we'll not turn to that. If you look at the first chapter of Joel, it's a scene of total desolation. Everything is desolate. There is nothing left. For instance, verse 6, "A nation has invaded my land." Verse 7, "It's made my vine waste, my fig tree splinters. It has stripped them bare and cast them away." Verse 10, "The field is ruined, the land mourns, the grain is ruined, the new wine dries up, fresh oil fails." Verse 11, "The wheat and the barley, because the harvest of the field is destroyed." Number 12, "The vine dries up, the fig tree fails. The pomegranate, the palm also, the apple tree, all the trees of the field dry up. Indeed, rejoicing dries up from the sons of men." You can look at it in detail. It's a picture of total desolation. Every area of the inheritance of God's people has been blighted. But thank God it's not the last word. The theme of chapter 2 is restoration through the outpoured Spirit. But to bring about restoration, to make a turning point away from desolation to restoration, the prophet Joel calls God's people to do something. What is it? To fast. That's right. Look in chapter 2, verse 12. Joel 2:12. "Yet even now, declares the Lord, return to me with all your heart, and with fasting, weeping, and mourning." And verse 15. "Blow a trumpet in Zion, consecrate a fast, proclaim a solemn assembly. Gather the people, sanctify the congregation, assemble the elders, gather the children and the nursing infants, let the bridegroom come out of his room and the bride out of her bridal chamber. Let the priests, the Lord's ministers, weep between the porch and the altar." I won't read any further. See, the way to turn from desolation to restoration is by proclaiming a fast. It's not an individual fast now, it's a collective fast of God's people. And the responsibility for doing it rests on the leaders of God's people. Look at the word. Verse 16. "Gather the people, sanctify the congregation, assemble the elders." Verse 17, "Let the priests, the Lord's ministers, weep between the porch and the altar." There are three groups of people specially challenged: the elders, the priests, and the ministers. If you apply that to the Christian church, it includes every area of leadership. Responsibility on the leaders is clear, and I think it's tremendous. If the leaders don't do it, the people will never do it effectively. Individuals may, but the collective, corporate action of the people will never come about. In closing, let me give you a favorite verse, 2 Chronicles 7:14. This is a promise. I'm not going into the background. It's a promise given by God. I believe that to apply it to this situation is scriptural and legitimate, but I am not going to take time to establish all that. Second Chronicles 7:14. "If my people, who are called by my name, humble themselves and pray and seek my face and turn from their wicked way, then I will hear from heaven, will forgive their sin, and will heal their land." There's an if.

0: God says, it depends on what my people do. He says, my people who are called by my name. The Hebrew says literally, upon whom my name is called. I believe that applies to us as Christians. Why are we Christians? Because the name of Christ is called upon us. There are actually seven sections to that verse. There are four things that God requires his people to do. And then there are three things that God says he will do in response. The four things that God asks his people to do are to humble ourselves, pray, seek God's face, and turn from our wicked ways. On that basis, God says, I will hear from heaven, I will forgive their sin, that's the sin of my people, and I will heal their land. It seems to me that's where it's at. We have talked a great deal about the healing of this land. God says there is a way. It depends on what my people do. If my people will do the four things, I'll do the three things. The first thing God asks his people to do is what? Humble ourselves. We've seen the appointed scriptural way to humble ourselves. I'm so glad that I saw that. Because when God asked me to humble myself, I used to get into an awful sort of emotional dither. I would think, am I humble? Am I not humble? Where am I humble? Where is humility? Do I feel it? And then I saw that's not where it at. God says, if you want to humble yourself, do what I say. And I'll take care of the consequences. Afflict your soul with fasting. Suppress that rebellious ego which exalts itself in your life continually against me. It's rather a good way to apply 2 Corinthians 10:3, casting down imaginations or reasonings and every high thing that exalts itself against the knowledge of God. Inside every one of us, there's a high self-exalting thing that rejects the knowledge and the ways of God. We need to cast it down. God has given us the spiritual weapons to do it. The weapons of our warfare are not carnal, but they are mighty through God to the pulling down of strongholds. Notice that God says that in response he will hear from heaven. He will forgive our sin. And he will heal our land. It's the sin of God's people that blocks God's working. We've seen that in many different ways in this time together. Let me give you again the words of Evan Roberts. Bend the church and bow the world. But when the church remains stiff-necked and obstinate and stubborn and self-assertive, there is no way that God can touch the world. Because God will never bypass his church. His church is the body of Christ. To bypass the church would be to dishonor Christ. He will not do that. So the destiny of our people and our land, I believe, is in our hands. Amen.
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1: My beloved friends, you know, as I get on the road and I meet so many of you, and you tell me how long you have been watching or listening to Leading the Way for years, and you've wanted to give financially in support of this ministry and a global impact for the gospel of Jesus Christ, but you haven't been able to focus on it or take the time to just write the check or go online and make the donation. Now, I'd like to ask you to stop and do that right now. Our ministry together is more important now than ever before. Our greatest opportunity to make a real lasting impact and difference for the cause of Christ is now. And as you know, this is my labor of love. I have no financial consideration with Leading the Way whatsoever. I give it all of my time now, full time, literally. So would you join me in worshiping the Lord through giving? Souls will be in heaven because of our partnership. I encourage you to give right now. You won't regret it. In fact, it will bring you great joy to know that your dollars are impacting lives. Thank you in advance. God bless.
2: Welcome to Leading the Way, the place you normally come to hear the teaching of Dr. Michael Youssef. In a moment, Dr. Jonathan Youssef, the youngest son of Dr. Michael Youssef, will share today's message in this Leading the Way series called Enduring Wisdom. You know, Dr. Youssef is very particular who teaches in his stead. And since Jonathan holds that same passion for truth of God's Word as his father, and he's impassioned for reaching and equipping the church of today, he is a natural choice, especially in this series. So lean in now, and let's all carefully listen as Jonathan teaches today's powerful message on Leading the Way.
3: Well, we're continuing our series on Enduring Wisdom from Luke's Gospel. The Pharisees were devout and extremely zealous for the law of Moses, the Mosaic law, and for their own extra-biblical laws. Now, their theology in many ways was biblically correct. They believed in the resurrection, they believed in angels, they believed in demons, they believed in predestination, they believed in human responsibility, and they believed in the Messiah's earthly kingdom. But while having good theology, they failed to live up to their own standards themselves, which is why Jesus calls them hypocrites. They wanted the respect of people, and they wanted the respect of God. And Jesus was revealing their hypocrisy because they were refusing the very message of the gospel. And so, we enter into this dinner party where it is the Sabbath, and Jesus has been invited as a participant of this dinner. And verse 1 says, they were watching him carefully. What a strange line to put in there, right? The Pharisees were wanting to find fault with Jesus. They were wanting to find a reason to bring him down. And they found plenty. But they weren't legitimate reasons. They were when he would go against whatever their man-made law was, whatever the tradition that they held to, whenever he was teaching against the power that they were going after that they shouldn't have been. Then in verse 2, we read, and behold, there was a man before him who had dropsy. So here it is. It's a Sabbath, and here comes this man. What will Jesus do? Remember, there is nothing preventing healing on the Sabbath in the law of Moses. The only place you find that restriction is in the traditions of the elders, in their own traditional writings. And so Jesus speaks before he does anything, almost like a disarming maneuver. It's brilliant. Is it lawful to heal on the Sabbath day or not? Well, if it was a straightforward answer, I'm sure they would have responded, but they were silent. Because they know the law of Moses doesn't condemn this. Then he took him, the man with dropsy, and healed him and sent him away. And he said to them, which of you, having a son or an ox that has fallen into a well on a Sabbath day, will not immediately pull him out? And they could not reply to these things. What is Jesus showing in this healing? he is showing the character of God, that God is a merciful God. God is less concerned with what the religious leaders think. He's not concerned with what the man-made laws of the Pharisees say. He's concerned with a man who is suffering. And what better day than the Sabbath to display the God of creation's authority over his creation? He is not violating the law. He is violating their law that they have created. And sometimes we can do this as well. We can create a law by which we think God should operate. And when that law is broken, we feel violated by God. Well, if you remember earlier, I told you that the Pharisees wanted the respect of people. And one of the people groups that they wanted the respect from most was each other. So we read in verse 7. Now Jesus told a parable to those who were invited when he noticed how they chose the places of honor, saying to them, when you are invited by someone to a wedding feast, do not sit down at the place of honor, lest someone more distinguished than you be invited by him. And he who invited you both will come and say to you, give your place to this person. And then you will begin with shame to take the lowest place. But when you are invited, go and sit at the lowest place, so that when your host comes, he may say to you, friend, move up higher. Then you will be honored in the presence of all who sit at the table with you. For everyone who exalts himself will be humbled, and he who humbles himself will be exalted. Now, can I say, this could be interpreted as a self-serving strategy for achieving recognition, that you fake self-deprecation, that you have a false sense of humility. Who, me? Okay, I'll sit in the seat of honor. And you recognize that I was humble? How wonderful. It's a double-edged sword. Jesus, you're brilliant. I'm using this. But that's not what he's talking about here. He is advocating genuine humility that waits for eschatological vindication and dependence on God's gracious gift. Now you see, I've used big theological terms to impress you with how smart I am. And now I'm going to break it down for you so you can see how humble I am. You're catching on, I see. You can be humble when you recognize your value. Your worth is not wrapped up in what you know or anything that gives you a false sense of identity. You can be humble when your identity is secure in Christ. You don't need the impressive seat among the group because you know the actual value in the grand scheme of things is not that great. Now, the recognition here that is made at the end, the being recognized for your humility, is likely describing the recognition that takes place with God in the heavens at the end of days. For everyone who exalts himself will be humbled, and he who humbles himself will be exalted. Well, then Jesus moves from the rejection of self-interest as a guest to the rejection of self-interest as a host, if you're following along with our banquet theme here. He said also to the man who had invited him, when you give a dinner or a banquet, do not invite your friends or your brothers or your relatives or rich neighbors, lest they also invite you in return and you be repaid. But when you give a feast, invite the poor, the crippled, the lame, the blind, and you will be blessed, because they cannot repay you, for you will be repaid at the resurrection of the just. What is the lesson here? What is the lesson he's teaching from this parable? The idea here is reciprocity, right? It's this mutual exchanging back and forth. And the question here is, what do you value? What is of value to you? Do you seek to advance your own status and your own agenda? Then by all means, spend your time and your energy with those who will benefit your status and your agenda in the here and now. By all means. But if you seek to serve the role that the humble person takes, then you will seek the benefit of those who may not benefit you in this life, in the here and now. The poor, brothers and sisters, those without material means. Jesus healed a man with dropsy at the beginning of this chapter. I would assume that he was a man of little means. I wonder if the Pharisees would think differently if he was a man of extraordinary means, or if he was a person with great political connections, or if he was a person who was good at repaying a favor. Jesus says, "For you will be repaid at the resurrection of the just." Do not focus on the here and now. Consider eternity with your actions while you're in the here and now. So your actions in the here and now, are they setting up for treasures in heaven, or are you only trying to reap back what you can here? Your humility and your deeds will be recognized and repaid in the afterlife. Well, if you have not noticed, this has been a terribly awkward dinner party so far. Jesus sees what may be a setup, and he addresses it at the forefront in regards to mercy and the Sabbath. And then they could not reply to him. They couldn't answer any of his questions. And then he tells a parable addressing the very thing that they're doing at the dinner party. How they're seeking honor in the here and now. And I would imagine the guests are wondering, why would this guy invite Jesus to this party? He is clearly a big party pooper. Well, then Jesus mentions, as we've just alluded to, the resurrection of the just or the righteous. And one of the guests, and I love this, and I really hope this is true, because I can't say for certain that this is what he's done, but if he's done this, he's brilliant. He sees the opportunity to change the subject. Blessed is everyone who will eat bread in the kingdom of God. It's an expression that assumes that the kingdom of God is in the very distant future. And it's a safe and it's a pious utterance to say, okay, we've talked about that enough. Let's talk about something else. He's probably hoping that Jesus will say, exactly. This is exactly what I'm talking about. I'm so glad you said something. Come have a seat in the seat of honor. Just kidding. But essentially what this man has just done is handed dynamite to Jesus to absolutely blow this discussion even deeper, as if it could go even further. Because Jesus seizes the opportunity to dig in even further with these religious leaders to destroy the strongholds of religious formalism and hypocrisy. Whoops. Because everyone at this dinner party thought for sure that when the day came at the end of the age, they would be at the feast in the kingdom of God. For sure they would be there. Because they had ticked all of the religious boxes. Because they had all of the right associations and titles. And Jesus says, if this is how you think, let me tell you a story. A story about a man who prepared a great banquet, and he invited many guests. Now, I think it's important here that we note that Jesus uses this illustration of a banquet or a feast to describe heaven. It is a thing of great joy. He doesn't describe it as a waiting room or a holding cell. No, it's a great family get-together, a great family affair. It's a feast. So a general invitation goes out that there will be a banquet. This was customary to do this. It'd be like a save the date for us today, right? At some point, we're going to have a big feast, and we want you to come. The feast that the man at the dinner party brings up, possibly to change the subject, is the very feast or banquet that Jesus is now referring to. And the imagery of the general invitation as it relates to the kingdom of God, these people in the room were recipients of that general invitation. The general invitation that had come from the prophets like Jeremiah and Isaiah that said, there's a feast coming and you need to be ready. There is a kingdom being established and you are invited. And the people at this dinner party couldn't miss this point that Jesus is making in verse 17. And at the time for the banquet, he sent his servant to say to those who had been invited, come, for everything is now ready. It was no longer that the kingdom was coming, it was that the kingdom is here now. The invitations went out. Now the question was whether you are coming or not. Again, we cannot miss the point that this is something of great joy. It's not a bad thing. It's a wonderful thing. God is graciously inviting us to his banquet, his heaven, greater than anything that we could dream of. And now the decision is whether you go or not. And you begin to realize that the excuses that are given here in relation to the banquet are representative of the kinds of responses made by men and women when invited into the kingdom of God. The first person says, "I just bought a field and I must go see it. You cannot wait until tomorrow to go and look at this field." I mean, that's how silly this is. "I've just bought 5 yoke of oxen, and I need to examine them." Listen, coming from a Middle Eastern family, brother, ain't nobody buying oxen without examining them and getting a deal. That's not an insult, that's a compliment. But it's not a good reason here. It is an excuse, and the best is the third one. He doesn't even say, "Please excuse me," I realized in the third one. He says, "I can't come, I just got married." Okay, well, why not? "It's my wife. She won't let me come." It's like excuses, excuses, excuses, excuses, and they aren't even good. They aren't even good. They sound silly and ridiculous. And every excuse is saying to the host, "I have something better to do." I'm sure we've all been invited to parties that we thought, maybe not. And then you have to be creative with something, and you don't want to lie, so then you say, "I've got important, you know, green things I have to take care of," or something, and you're just cutting the grass. It's saying to the host, "I have greater desires than spending time in your company." And this fits with our theme of humility and exaltation from our earlier verses. The excuses are made because attendance at the banquet, please don't miss this, the excuses are made because attendance at the banquet requires humility. Jesus at the Sermon on the Mount says, "Blessed are the poor in spirit. Blessed are the ones who recognize their spiritual poverty." There is humility in that. The exaltation is not in the here and now, which is what the guests at this party wanted. That's why they're all gunning for the seat of honor. They want the exaltation now. They don't want to wait till later, or they think it'll be even greater later. And so they miss out on just how amazing it is to have been invited to the banquet. They're missing how gracious the host was to think of them. And these are the excuses that men and women give when invited into the kingdom of God. Is it any surprise that the host of the banquet becomes angry? But you see, he doesn't respond in a vengeful way, but instead he responds with more grace. What a loving and gracious host. So he orders the servant to go into the streets and the alleys to bring in the poor and the crippled and the blind and the lame. He wants to share his blessings with whoever will come. Do you think the host is justified in being angry? When the general invitation was extended and the response was, "Yes, we will be there." But when the time came for arrival, the invitees didn't want to be there. And God looks down from heaven, having made admission free, and at the expense of the death of his son, has sent out his servants to invite you to come and take your place at the feast. And the responses come in, "I'm sorry, I have something else to do," or, "I really have something, I think, better to do. I have a family. I have things to look after." Your banquet doesn't actually look all that impressive as the initial invitation made it sound. Historically, this is a message to the righteous, those who had the benefit of looking for the coming of the Messiah to usher in the kingdom of God. But the excuses come. So the servants bring in the poor and the blind and the cripple and the lame, people that don't often get invited to these types of things, people that don't have a field to look after, they don't have oxen to examine, This is the tax collectors, this is the prostitutes, the sinners that Jesus went to. But there is still room at the banquet, and so it is that the Gentiles are brought in by the highways and the hedges. What is the lesson through this? What is the lesson through this parable? I think it is twofold. One, if you have had the benefit of growing up with the familiarity of Christ, and I know there are those of us in this room that this is the case, and you have perhaps mistaken familiarity with what he said for a genuine, repentant, trusting faith in what he did, this explains the disconnect between what you say and what you do. Are you empowered by the Spirit of God, putting your trust in the Son of God? Not all who profess Jesus will continue to the end and be saved. The Bible makes that clear. Many will cry out, "Lord, Lord, we performed miracles in your name." And Jesus will say, "I never knew you." The confidence you can have is if you have put your trust in Christ and recognize your invitation to the banquet, that your salvation is by grace alone, through Christ alone. You see, the Pharisees, as we said earlier, they wanted to impress people and they wanted to impress God. How? By keeping the law. But you cannot keep the law. I hate to break it to you. You cannot keep the law. The point of the law was to show you your failure and your need of grace. But accepting grace requires humility. I cannot keep the law. I need some other means by which I can be saved. That requires humility, that you cannot do it in yourself. Everyone who exalts himself will be humbled. He who humbles himself will be exalted. The second lesson is for those who do not feel worthy. And sometimes we feel both of these things back and forth. We don't feel worthy, and we feel very righteous, and we don't feel worthy, and we go back and forth. You see the difference here? It's one thinks they are saved by the wrong means, the keeping of the law, therefore their exaltation. The other thinks themselves unworthy. You're abundantly aware of your sin in your life, but you don't know where to go with it or what to do with it. Church is not a gathering of people who have cleansed themselves enough to walk in through the doors. Church is the gathering of people who know that they are not inherently worthy. But because of Christ, I can come as a redeemed person. And the message to you, if you feel you are not worthy, you need to know that there is no sin so great or so repetitive that God will reject you if you are willing to receive His grace, to recognize your inability to do it on your own. So you see, this awkward dinner party was for the benefit of those who were willing to hear and receive, willing to see the kingdom of God for what it is, willing to receive the good news. This awkward dinner party was for our benefit. Everyone who exalts himself will be humbled. He who humbles himself will be exalted.
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2: I was born in Egypt when my father was pastor of an evangelical church. At 20, I went to a church conference where I went forward and professed faith in Christ. However, my friends later lured me into smoking hashish. I taught school for several years, then I moved to Beirut, Lebanon for graduate work. Beirut then was a beautiful, sensuous city, just entering political turmoil. But God brought a dedicated Christian into my life who helped me renew my relationship with God. From then on, my faith grew. I shared an apartment with my older brother, and one day while I slept late, he rushed in to tell me that a bomb had been placed right outside my window, but the police had removed it. One day I flew to London, and another bomb demolished the building next to ours. I moved to Chicago to complete my studies and training at the University of Illinois Medical Center. While there, I happened to hear the Unshackled radio drama. My mother came to visit and was so enraptured with the program that she wanted to hear it in Arabic, broadcast throughout the Middle East. And that's how our ministry began. I'm Mofid Wabi. Now, my brothers and I have been re-dramatizing Unshackled in Arabic for more than 20 years now. Letters from people in every Middle Eastern country tell of the way God is bringing salvation to people living in darkness. They now know, if the Son therefore shall make you free, you shall be free indeed.
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0: Now imagine news that is so good, God sends an angel to announce it. That's just what happened when Jesus Christ was born. Billy Graham shares more.
3: The news which the angel of the Lord brought on that first Christmas night was the greatest news ever revealed that God not only loved the world, but in the person of His Son, He had come to identify Himself with us. 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

0: and got as far as Santa Cruz, where I hooked up with a man who proved to be a good friend. When we got to the Mardi Gras in New Orleans, my stupidity got me arrested, and he stood up for me in court. Alone, I traveled back to Vancouver, looking for a non-existent ship to Israel. Then I hitchhiked across Canada to Nova Scotia. No ship there either, so I went back to Chicago. Finally, I earned enough to buy a Bible that I read constantly and flew to Scotland. From there, I worked my way to Israel. Judy was gone, but her Christian friend shared Christ with me, saying, "Jesus is the way, the truth, and the life." My long search ended when I invited Christ into my heart. I'm Bill Wellsian, and if the Son therefore shall make you free, you shall be free indeed.
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2: Hello, boys and girls. This is Aunt Carol.
3: And I'm Uncle Dan. Welcome.
2: We've been looking forward to spending this next half hour with you.
3: Sure have. Today, we're continuing our series on King David with the second chapter about his son, Absalom.
2: As you recall from our last episode, Absalom was plotting to take the crown away from David to become king in his father's place.
3: You can find today's story recorded in the Old Testament of the Bible, the book of 2 Samuel, chapters 15 to 19. We call it Absalom, the Rebellious Prince.
4: For many months, Absalom, the proud and wicked son of David, has schemed and contrived to overthrow his father, the king of Israel. By flattery and beguilement, Prince Absalom succeeded in winning the hearts of many of the people. And Absalom arose and went to Hebron, and with him went 200 invited guests who knew not of Absalom's design to make himself king. Upon arriving at Hebron, Absalom sent for Ahithophel, David's wisest and most able counselor.
5: Greetings and salutations to Crown Prince Absalom.
6: I appreciate your willing and immediate response to my summons, Ahithophel. I have some important matters to discuss with you.
5: It is a pleasure to obey my sovereign.
6: Sovereign? I'm only the Crown Prince. David, my father, is your sovereign.
5: Ah, yes, but it is the Crown Prince's design to be sovereign, is it not?
6: What makes you think that?
5: I recognize the signs. I know you pretty well, Prince Absalom. I know you well enough to know that you care not one whit for religious things. Yet you come here to pay a sacred vow made in Geshur. So you claim. There is some deep-rooted reason behind all these things. Revenge, perhaps? Not entirely. What then? power, ambition, greed, the throne of Israel. You intend that the crown resting on your father's head shall rest on yours, regardless of the means employed to gain it.
6: Those are pretty harsh and daring words to speak to a crown prince.
5: Pretty harsh and daring truths, Your Highness. And I dare speak them because I too hate David. For the way he treated my granddaughter Bathsheba.
6: Yet I am a little surprised that you have not spoken of these things to His Majesty.
5: On the contrary, I have been working in your behalf. While you were stationing spies throughout the kingdom to proclaim you king at a given signal, I've been fomenting unrest here in Hebron and making sure that everything is in readiness for your coronation.
6: How soon, in your opinion, should this signal be given for the rebellion to proclaim me king?
5: The sooner the better. The element of surprise will work in our favor.
6: I see no reason why it can't be immediately, then. At sunup tomorrow, let the signal be given.
7: There is the signal.
8: Fellow Israelites, a new king has come to the throne. Absalom is king at Hebron. Long live the king!
9: Long live the king!
8: By direction of His Majesty, Absalom, King of Israel, all Israelites are urged to go immediately to Hebron and there participate in the festivities of this great day of joy and gladness.
4: And the conspiracy against David was strong, for the people answered the call and came to Hebron in increasing numbers.
6: You deserted the Israelite army under command of General Joab?
10: Yes, Your Majesty.
6: Why?
10: Why not, Your Majesty? I've served long and faithfully under King David and General Joab. With what reward? None. Like everyone else, Your Majesty, I must look out for myself. Besides, I think we need a new king, a new army. And what man is better fitted to be king than the wise and just Absalom? And
6: who is better qualified to head the new army than you? Is that it?
10: I am fearless, Your Majesty. Gallant, brave. I've served under the greatest general of them all, Joab. From him I have learned many things. I am also...
6: I am convinced. You are herewith the general of all my forces. Your first duty, prepare the army to invade Jerusalem immediately.
10: Yes, Your Majesty.
11: Bathsheba! Bathsheba!
12: Yes, David. Why, David, you look ill. What's happened?
11: I'm worried, Bathsheba, and deeply concerned.
12: Has something gone wrong in your court?
11: Worse than that, my dear. I hesitate to talk about this because it's really my own fault.
12: What?
11: Ever since I committed my great sin against you and Uriah and God, I've been slow to correct faults in others, hesitant to pronounce sentence on sinners, especially my own sons. And now comes news that one of my sons, the son I loved and trusted, has turned against me and plans to usurp the throne and take my life.
12: Absalom?
11: Absalom.
12: Oh, David, but the people love you. Certainly any insurrection against you is doomed to failure.
11: Oh, no, Bathsheba. Since my sin, I have shirked my duty as judge and king. The people have a right to be dissatisfied. Absalom has won their affection. They want him as their king. Absalom has better than a good chance to win.
12: But you certainly intend to try to stop him.
11: Look out there, Bathsheba. This is Jerusalem. It is God's city, a holy city. Over there rests the Ark of God, a symbol of his presence here in Jerusalem. Up there is the site of a future temple for God. This is the chosen place for God's people. I cannot permit blood to be shed within the walls of this holy city.
12: What are you going to do?
11: Abdicate the throne and flee to a safer place.
12: And let Absalom take over without even a struggle?
11: Oh, that's better than shedding blood. I've called together all the members of my court, the elders, wise men, and men of importance of Jerusalem, to a special conclave. I shall inform them of the situation and let each do as seemeth best. Be ready to go on a moment's notice. I consider each person assembled here as my personal friend. Yet this is no time to let friendships and personalities stand in the way of individual conviction. Israel has arrived at the crossroads. Each of you must make his own decision. I have decided that there shall be no blood shed in Jerusalem. To avoid this, I am abdicating the throne and leaving Jerusalem.
13: But Your Majesty, are you going to permit Absalom to take over without a struggle?
11: For the moment, yes. This has all come about so suddenly that we're not prepared to defend our cause. By fleeing, I am giving myself time to ready a defense, and the people time to ponder their course and make their decisions. The horrors of a long civil war and a prolonged siege of Jerusalem are to be averted at all costs.
13: Behold, O King, we, your servants, are ready to do whatsoever my lord the king deems best.
11: I'm glad I decided to leave Jerusalem. It shall not be deluged with blood. The horrors of war shall not fall upon God's chosen city.
12: We're ready to leave any time you are, David. Do you think we'll ever come back?
11: Only God knows that, my dear. Well, come on, Bathsheba. We've got to go before Absalom gets here, or there will be bloodshed.
4: In humility and sorrow, David passed out of the gate of Jerusalem, driven from his throne, from his palace, from the Ark of God by the insurrection of his cherished son. Many people followed in long, sad procession like a funeral train.
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3: Whoa, Aunt Carol? Quizzes? Oh, that sounds a lot like a hard studying program for me. And do you get graded?
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2: Now, if you don't have access to the web, don't worry. We're not leaving you out. Be ready to take down our mailing address at the end of our program.
3: But for now, let's get back to our story. Absalom, the rebellious prince.
4: Like a funeral train, David and his people marched through the gate of Jerusalem to escape the approaching insurrection army of his cherished son, Absalom.
12: At least we're protected by the royal guard of those 600 men, made up of the Kerethites, the Pelethites, and the Gittites.
14: Yes, but I can't permit them to share in our flight and humiliation.
12: Why not, David? Perhaps they want to.
14: They're strangers, Bathsheba. Having but recently come from foreign countries, I'd feel condemned if I let them become involved in my calamity. I'd better speak to Ittai, their commander. Bathsheba, Ittai refuses to leave, he and his men. It's a bright spot in a dark horizon. Perhaps there are more people on my side than there appears to be.
12: Oh, I'm sure, David, that everything's going to turn out all right. Things usually
14: wait,
12: do.
14: Wait, listen. The people back there seem excited about something.
12: I think I hear them saying something about the Ark.
14: The Ark?
12: The Ark of God.
15: Salutations, Your Majesty.
14: Greetings, Zadok. You brought the Ark?
15: Yes, Your Majesty. The presence of the Ark is to the people a symbol and pledge of deliverance, an ultimate victory.
14: But Zadok, who gave you authority to remove the Ark from its appointed place?
15: Do I need authority, Your Majesty? The presence of God, His Ark, belongs with you, the true and rightful King of Israel.
14: No, Zadok, the presence of God between the cherubims of the Ark should remain in Jerusalem, its rightful resting place. No one except by direct command of God has the right to remove the Ark from the holy city. Now take it back, Zadok.
15: As you wish, Your Majesty.
14: You are a seer, Zadok. When you get back to Jerusalem, you and Abiathar, together with your two sons, can do the crown a great service.
15: His Majesty need but command.
14: As chief priests, you and Abiathar can come and go in the royal palace, the throne room, the public places and gatherings as you wish. Be on the alert. If anything important happens, or is about to happen, send Ahimeaz, your son, or Jonathan, Abiathar's son, to me with the tidings. Learn all you can of the movements and purposes of the rebels, and keep me informed.
15: Yes, Your Majesty.
4: As the priest turned back toward Jerusalem, carrying the Ark of God, a deeper shadow fell upon the throng. Their king, a fugitive, themselves outcasts, forsaken even by the Ark of God. The future was dark with terror and foreboding. And David went up by the ascent of Olivet and wept as he went up and had his head covered. And he went barefoot, and all the people that were with him covered every man his head. And they went up weeping as they went. And there came to David a messenger saying,
16: Your Majesty, oh, King, be it known to you that your wise men and counselor, Ahithophel, has joined the conspirators with Absalom and seeks to take your crown and your life.
14: Oh, thank you. God be with you and bless you.
16: Long live the king. Long live the king.
12: My grandfather joined the conspirators? Why, it seems impossible.
14: I'm not too surprised, Bathsheba. He's probably long chafed at the disgrace I brought upon the family name.
12: But he seemed so friendly and concerned. A true friend to you and the crown of Israel.
14: The defection of Ahithophel, the ablest and most wily of political leaders, is a boon to Absalom's cause and a calamity to mine. Unless God intervenes. Oh, Lord God of heaven, I pray, if it be thy will, turn the counsel of Ahithophel into foolishness.
4: And it came to pass that when David was come to the top of Mount Olivet, that he bowed down and worshipped the Lord, casting upon God the burden of his soul, and humbly supplicating divine mercy. His prayer seemed to be at once answered.
10: May God bless the king and cause him to live forever.
14: Hushai, what are you doing here with your clothes torn and ashes upon your head?
10: I came to serve and assist my king.
14: You're a wise and able counselor. You're proved to be a faithful and true-hearted friend. You're an answer to my prayer. You are the very one needed to serve my interests in the councils of Absalom at the capital. Ahithophel is with Absalom. I want you there mainly to defeat the council of Ahithophel.
10: I shall do my very best, Your Majesty.
14: I've already sent both Zadok and Abiathar, the chief priests, back to Jerusalem. If you learn anything of importance, give the information to them, and they will relay it to me by their two sons.
10: I shall return to Jerusalem immediately.
4: And Absalom and all the people who were with him came to Jerusalem, and Absalom set himself upon the throne of David, his father. Then came to him Hushai, David's counselor.
10: Long live the king. Long live the king.
6: Hushai, you here? Why are you not with David, your friend? Is desertion the way to treat a friend?
10: No, my lord. Whom the Lord God, the people, and all the men of Israel choose to be their king, his will I be. And with him will I serve.
6: That's sensible.
10: Why should I not serve in the presence of David's son? As I have served in your father's presence, so will I be in your service.
6: I can understand your feeling. By serving me, you are still serving the house of David. I am now more certain than ever that my cause shall succeed. You are a wise counselor, Hushai. And I shall call upon you for counsel as the occasion demands.
10: Thank you, my lord. Long live the king.
6: Amasa, your scouts. How do they report the present position of David and his fellow fugitives?
17: According to the latest report, Your Majesty, they are still this side of the River Jordan. They are stopped to rest, probably, for the night.
6: Ah, success. Victory is mine. Call a hurried meeting of all my court, wise men, and counselors. We will put an immediate end to the whole affair, avoiding a long and costly civil war. Members of my court, you are all happy, as I am, that we have had far greater success than any of us anticipated. Complete success will be ours. The throne will be firmly established in my hands as soon as we dispose of David and his followers. Just how to accomplish this is the immediate problem. I am happy to report that we have the wisest and most able counselor in the entire world on our side. I refer to Ahithophel. I have asked Ahithophel to consider the matter and give us, now, his counsel.
5: Your Majesty, wise men, members of the royal court, gentlemen, I am overjoyed that His Majesty Absalom has finally come to the throne of Israel. We now have a just, kind, and popular king. A king who has already won the hearts of Israel and shall not be long in winning the hearts of the nations of the world. Now then, as to a speedy and complete victory, David evacuated Jerusalem on a moment's notice. He and his followers have traveled all day over rugged and rough country. Oh, they must be tired and weary. Surely David has had no time to organize any kind of resistance. And right now, he is an easy victim to any opposing force, however small. Therefore, I suggest that His Majesty permit me to choose 12,000 men, and I will pursue after David this very night. If we fall upon David now, while he and his men are weary, unorganized, dispirited, they'll panic, and the war will be over before it has scarcely begun.
6: A very wise plan. It pleases me greatly. The rest of you, wise men, elders, statesmen, what think you of the plan?
18: We agree with it.
6: What think you of the plan, Hushai? Is not Hushai present?
10: He was not invited, Your Majesty.
6: Well, go get him immediately. I would know his opinion. Hushai, what think you of the plan of Ahithophel?
10: My lord well knows the valor and tireless courage of his father David and his army of long experience. They are truly mighty warriors. True, they fled Jerusalem in haste, yet this will work for them, not against them, as suggested by Ahithophel.
6: It will? How?
10: They are tired, so they will be easily aroused to anger as a mother bear robbed of her cubs. Your father is a man of war. He is too wise and experienced to lodge with his men. Rather, he will be hidden in some pit or some other place. Even if my lord does pursue David immediately, he will not capture David, and should my lord fail in this mission and suffer a reverse, it will do much to dishearten the people of Israel and do great harm to your cause.
6: Yes. Above all, we must succeed.
10: Therefore, I counsel that you cause all Israel to be gathered together unto thee as the sand that is by the sea for multitude. Then I think it wise that you personally lead this great force against David and capture him. Ahithophel's counsel of an immediate attack would, under ordinary circumstance, be wise and good. It has a bare possibility of immediate success. On the other hand, the plan that I have outlined, though it be a waiting and delayed action, is sure of final success. It is far better to be sure of eventual success than take a chance of failure in an attempt for immediate success.
19: Ahithophel, home so early. There must have been a short session of court today.
5: I came home early.
19: What's the matter with you? Never saw you quite so grouchy.
5: The king prefers the counsel of Hushai to mine. Mine! I am the wisest man in all Israel, and yet the king prefers Hushai's counsel to mine.
19: Oh, dear, don't worry. The king will soon forget all about it.
5: Forget it? There will be no Absalom left to forget it or remember it. Absalom is taking the advice of Hushai, a fatal mistake. The cause of the rebels is lost. David will win. And if that happens, my cause is lost. I am lost, for by helping Absalom, I have severed the last possibility of reconciliation with David.
19: Right now you're upset, jealous, angry. Calm down. Play a waiting game and join the winning side.
5: No, no, there is no hope for me. There really isn't. It's the same old story. Satan allured me with flattering promises, as he does, or tried to do with all people. Oh, but I have learned too late that the wages of sin is death.
19: What are you going to do?
5: Put my affairs in order. Then hang myself.
4: Hushai, not certain that his counsel of delay would be followed by the fickle Absalom, lost no time in sending a warning to David to escape beyond the Jordan River immediately. David and all his company, warriors and statesmen, old men and youth, women and children, in the darkness of night crossed the deep and swift-flowing Jordan and lodged in Mahanaim, a strong, fortified city surrounded by a mountainous district favorable for retreat in case of war.
20: Your Majesty.
14: Yes, Joab.
20: We arrived here none too soon, sire. Huh? Absalom has become impatient and already started in pursuit. Huh? Amasa is his commander-in-chief.
14: At least Hushai's counsel and Absalom's temporary yielding to that counsel has given us time to get here and organize. Joab, you will meet Absalom and fight as we planned.
20: Yes, sir.
14: You'll take one battalion, Abishai another, and Ittai the third. You'll engage Absalom and his army in the wooded section along the Jordan, where his large, untrained army will be at a great disadvantage.
20: Right, sir.
14: I'll be watching from the city wall.
0: Dayan! Halt! Long live the king!
21: Long live the king!
0: Men, please deal kindly with Absalom for my sake.
4: The large army of Absalom's met the warriors of David in a woods near the Jordan River. Among the thickets and marshes of the forest, Absalom's undisciplined troops became confused and unmanageable, and there was a great slaughter that day of 20,000 of his men.
20: Emissa, General Emissa, what report do you have of the battle?
10: The battle is lost, Your Majesty. David's men are too much for my army. You'd better flee for your life. I'm going to...
20: I'd better flee, too, before David's men discover me. Get up there. Move!
4: As Absalom whirled his steed about, the mule lurched forward under the boughs of a great oak tree, taking his rider with him. In the excitement, Absalom's great shock of hair became entangled in the branches of the tree, jerking him off the mule and leaving the prince hanging in midair.
20: Emissa! Emissa! Emissa! Come back! Help! Help! Someone help me! Help!
4: And a certain man saw it and told Joab, David's general. And Joab and his 10 armor-bearers came quickly to where the young man Absalom was.
20: Well, well, well, whom do we have here? Could this be the proud Prince Absalom who plotted to kill his father and make himself king?
22: Well, aren't you going to let me down?
20: Let you down, Prince Absalom? Twice I befriended and helped you. Twice I brought about reconciliation between you and your father, the king. At both times, you betrayed my faith and confidence in you. If it had not been for me, you would never have been able to start your evil rebellion.
22: But I am the eldest son of the king. My father will forgive me. Oh, help me down, Joab,
20: Let you down? Never. You shall die the death of a traitor.
4: And Joab took 3 darts in his hand and thrust them into the heart of Absalom. The princely Absalom, whose glorious beauty had been the pride of Israel, was cut down in the vigor of his youth, his dead body cast into a pit and covered with a heap of stones in token of everlasting reproach. During his lifetime, Absalom had reared for himself a costly monument in the King's Dale, but the only memorial which marked his grave was that of stones in the wilderness.
3: Are you ready to take down our mailing address so you can request membership in our Adventures in the Holy Bible Club? We hope so.
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3: And Uncle Dan saying,
2: goodbye, everyone. See you again next time.

0: Well, my dear husband and lord, I like the new temple. It's beautiful, and the golden image is gorgeous.
1: It is, isn't it? Well, perhaps now I can persuade the people to worship at this shrine instead of going to Jerusalem.
0: Yes.
1: That is why I volunteered to dedicate this particular altar and image.
2: Everything is ready, Your Majesty, Jeroboam, King of Israel.
0: Quiet the people, and His Majesty will begin the dedication ceremony.
2: Silence! Silence! His Majesty and Honorary High Priest will begin the dedication of this altar to our God.
3: O altar, altar, thus saith the Lord, behold, a child shall be born unto the house of David, Josiah by name. And upon thee, O altar, shall he offer the false priests that now burn incense upon thy stones, and men's bones shall he burn upon the altar.
1: Who are you? What are you saying?
3: I am sent by God to deliver this message to thee and thy people.
1: Well, I never saw you before, and I think I'm acquainted with all the prophets in Israel, so I doubt that you're who you claim to be.
3: I will give you a sign.
1: Very well, a sign. And if the sign comes to pass, then I shall believe your words.
3: Behold, Jeroboam, king of Israel, this is the sign which the Lord hath spoken. This day shall this very altar be rent in two, and the ashes thereof shall be poured out.
1: I don't believe it, not a word of it. Slave, get that impostor, get him. I'll have him slain as a traitor to the crown.
4: My hand, it's withered, paralyzed. Can't move it.
3: Look, O king, the sign has come to pass. The altar is rent, and the ashes thereof are upon the ground.
1: Thou art truly a prophet of God, I pray thee. Entreat now the face of the Lord thy God, and plead that my hand be restored unto me again.
3: O God of Israel, Lord of the universe, creator of all things, thy servant cometh to thee with a request from Jeroboam, whom thou hast chosen to be king over Israel. I beseech thee, O Lord, heal his hand that it be as before. I pray thee, O Lord, also to heal him from the disease of sin. Cleanse him that he may rightly represent thee before the people of Israel, and judge them according to thy holy will. Thy name, O Lord, be forever glorified and praised. Amen.
1: My hand, I can move it. It's well.
5: A miracle.
0: The God of Israel is a miracle-working God.
1: Thou art truly a man of God. I beg to be forgiven for doubting you. And now, man of God, come home with me and refresh yourself. Rest a spell, and I will give thee a reward.
3: O king, if you were to give me half of your kingdom, I would not go with thee. Neither would I eat bread nor drink water in this place. For the Lord God charged me, saying, eat no bread, nor drink water, nor turn aside from the path thou camest.
1: As you wish, man of God.
3: I bid thee farewell, Jeroboam, king of Israel, and I admonish thee to remember always the lesson you have learned this day. The Lord God of Israel is a just, a merciful, and a loving God. His way is right, His will is perfect, His laws are unchangeable and indestructible. To obey them is life eternal, to disobey is everlasting death. Therefore, O king, walk in the ways of the Lord, and thy crown shall be made sure. Thy house shall rule Israel forever. Farewell, O king.
1: Farewell.
0: Are you going to let him get away with that?
1: With what, my dear?
0: Putting you in the wrong, destroying the altar.
1: Well, it was a sign, a miracle.
0: A sign? A miracle? Huh, it was trickery. Clever? Oh, yes, very clever, but trickery nonetheless. I demand that the altar be repaired immediately and dedicated as planned. Well, are you going to let a stranger appear like that and tell you what to do and then disappear? You're the king. You tell people what to do. Your word is law.
1: Yes, my queen, you are right. I will permit no man to dictate to me. I shall have the altar rebuilt at once, and the ceremony shall proceed as planned.
6: The
5: Jeroboam learned not the lesson God desired him to learn. And Jeroboam turned not from his evil ways, but again made altars and golden images, and appointed the lowest of the people as priests to serve in the high places. The king himself, even Jeroboam, served as priest. And this thing became sin unto the house of Jeroboam, even to cut it off, and to destroy it from off the face of the earth.

of the dawn, if I settle on the far side of the sea, even there your hand will guide me, your right hand will hold me fast.

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1: October 7th. We begin our Bible reading today in the Old Testament, and we'll be looking into Jeremiah chapter 8, verse 8. We'll go through chapter 9, verse 26. Four times in this chapter, Jeremiah asks and answers the question, why? Why are they backsliding, was one question. Well, the answer is plain. They believe lies and will not heed the truth of God's word. They will not admit their sins or repent of their sins. They're happy.

happy with the superficial ministry of the false prophets, and the right it gives them to be religious and still live in sin. Why are they sitting still was another question. Well, because they do not really believe the enemy is coming. They have false confidence based on lying words, so they are at peace. And then why did they provoke God? Because they believed they could serve both the Lord and their idols. They did not abandon the Lord. They just made him one of their many gods. But the Lord will not accept equality with any other god, for he is God alone. Just as an unfaithful husband or wife provokes a spouse, so the unfaithful child of God grieves the heart of the Lord. And then the final question, why is there no recovery? And that's because the people did not heed God's warning, and his long-suffering reached its limit. Had they plowed their hearts, there could have been a harvest of repentance, but it was too late. The sickness was too far gone, and no medicine was available. When God calls you to return, do not wait too long. Seek the Lord while he may be found. And with that, let's begin our reading today in the Old Testament. October 7th, Jeremiah chapter 8, verse 8, through chapter 9, verse 26. How can you Israelites say, "We are wise, because we have the law of the Lord," when your teachers have twisted it so badly? These wise teachers will be shamed by exile for their sin, for they have rejected the word of the Lord. And are they so wise after all? I will give their wives and their farms to others, from the least to the greatest. They trick others to get what does not belong to them. Yes, even my prophets and priests are like that. They offer superficial treatments for my people's mortal wound. They give assurances of peace when all is war. Are they ashamed when they do these disgusting things? No, not at all. They don't even blush. Therefore, they will lie among the slaughtered. They will be humbled when they are punished, says the Lord. I will take away their rich harvests of figs and grapes. Their fruit trees will all die. All the good things I prepared for them will soon be gone. I, the Lord, have spoken. Then the people will say, "Why should we wait here to die? Come, let's go to the fortified cities to die there. For the Lord our God has decreed our destruction and has given us a cup of poison to drink because we sinned against the Lord. We hoped for peace, but no peace came. We hoped for a time of healing, but found only terror. The snorting of the enemy's war horses can be heard all the way from the land of Dan in the north. The whole land trembles at the approach of the terrible army, for it is coming to devour the land and everything in it, cities and people alike. I will send these enemy troops among you like poisonous snakes you cannot charm, says the Lord. No matter what you do, they will bite you and you will die. My grief is beyond healing. My heart is broken. Listen to the weeping of my people. It can be heard all across the land. Has the Lord abandoned Jerusalem? The people ask. Is her king no longer there? Oh, why have they angered me with their carved idols and worthless gods? Asks the Lord. The harvest is finished, and the summer is gone, the people cry. Yet we are not saved. I weep for the hurt of my people. I am stunned and silent, mute with grief. Is there no medicine in Gilead? Is there no physician there? Why is there no healing for the wounds of my people? Oh, that my eyes were a fountain of tears. I would weep forever. I would sob day and night for all my people who have been slaughtered. Oh, that I could go away and forget them and live in a shack in the desert, for they are all adulterous and treacherous. My people bend their tongues like bows to shoot lies. They refuse to stand up for the truth, and they only go from bad to worse. They care nothing for me, says the Lord. Beware of your neighbor. Beware of your brother.
They all take advantage of one another and spread their slanderous lies. They all fool and defraud each other. No one tells the truth. With practiced tongues, they tell lies. They wear themselves out with all their sinning. They pile lie upon lie and utterly refuse to come to me, says the Lord. Therefore, the Lord Almighty says, See, I will melt them in a crucible and test them like metal. What else can I do with them? For their tongues aim lies like poisoned arrows. They promise peace to their neighbors while planning to kill them. Should I not punish them for this? Asks the Lord. Should I not avenge myself against a nation such as this? I will weep for the mountains and wail for the desert pastures, for they are desolate and empty of life. The lowing of cattle is heard no more. The birds and wild animals all have fled. I will make Jerusalem into a heap of ruins, says the Lord. It will be a place haunted by jackals. The towns of Judah will be ghost towns with no one living in them. Who is wise enough to understand all this? Who has been instructed by the Lord and can explain it to others? Why has the land been ruined so completely that no one even dares to travel through it? The Lord replies, This happened because my people have abandoned the instructions I gave them. They have refused to obey my law. Instead, they have stubbornly followed their own desires and worshipped the images of Baal, as their ancestors taught them. So now listen to what the Lord Almighty, the God of Israel, says. Look, I will feed them with bitterness and give them poison to drink. I will scatter them around the world, and they will be strangers in distant lands. Their enemies will chase them with the sword until I have destroyed them completely. This is what the Lord Almighty says. Think about what is going on. Call for the mourners to come. Quick, begin your weeping. Let the tears flow from your eyes. Hear the people of Jerusalem crying in despair. We are ruined. Disaster has come upon us. We must leave our land because our homes have been torn down. Listen, you women, to the words of the Lord. Open your ears to what he has to say. Teach your daughters to wail. Teach one another how to lament. For death has crept in through our windows and has entered our mansions. It has killed off the flower of our youth. Children no longer play in the streets, and young men no longer gather in the squares. And the Lord says, Bodies will be scattered across the fields like dung or like bundles of grain after the harvest. No one will be left to bury them. This is what the Lord says. Let not the wise man gloat in his wisdom, or the mighty man in his might, or the rich man in his riches. Let them boast in this alone, that they truly know me and understand that I am the Lord, who is just and righteous, whose love is unfailing, and that I delight in these things. I, the Lord, have spoken. A time is coming, says the Lord, when I will punish all those who are circumcised in body, but not in spirit. The Egyptians, Edomites, Ammonites, Moabites, the people who live in distant places, and yes, even the people of Judah. Like all these pagan nations, the people of Israel also have uncircumcised hearts. October 7th. Our reading today in the New Testament will be from the book of Colossians, chapter 3, verses 1 through 17. Well, having laid the doctrinal foundation, Paul now makes the personal application, for truth is something to live as well as to learn. Put to death, he says. In Christ, you've died to the old life and been raised to a new life. So make the new life the focus of your attention. Set your mind on it. Seek to experience all that you can have in Christ. And then we are to put off. Like Lazarus, you must get rid of the grave clothes that belong to the old life. By faith, put off the old sins that bound you. Christ has set you free. And finally, put on.
God wants you to wear the grace clothes, not the grave clothes. If your focus is on things heavenly, you will obey God in things on earth, especially in your relationships with others. And with that, let's begin our reading today in the New Testament. October 7th, Colossians chapter 3, verses 1 through 17. Since you Colossians have been raised to new life with Christ, set your sights on the realities of heaven, where Christ sits at God's right hand in the place of honor and power. Let heaven fill your thoughts. Do not think only about things down here on earth. For you died when Christ died, and your real life is hidden with Christ in God. And when Christ, who is your real life, is revealed to the whole world, you will share in all his glory. So put to death the sinful earthly things lurking within you. Have nothing to do with sexual sin, impurity, lust, and shameful desires. Don't be greedy for the good things of this life, for that is idolatry. God's terrible anger will come upon those who do such things. You used to do them when your life was still part of this world. But now is the time to get rid of anger, rage, malicious behavior, slander, and dirty language. Don't lie to each other, for you have stripped off your old evil nature and all its wicked deeds. In its place, you have clothed yourselves with a brand new nature that is continually being renewed as you learn more and more about Christ, who created this new nature within you. In this new life, it doesn't matter if you are a Jew or a Gentile, circumcised or uncircumcised, barbaric, uncivilized, slave or free, Christ is all that matters, and he lives in all of us. Since God chose you to be the holy people whom he loves, you must clothe yourselves with tender-hearted mercy, kindness, humility, gentleness, and patience. You must make allowance for each other's faults and forgive the person who offends you. Remember, the Lord forgave you, so you must forgive others. And the most important piece of clothing you must wear is love. Love is what binds us all together in perfect harmony. And let the peace that comes from Christ rule in your hearts. For as members of one body, you are all called to live in peace and always be thankful. Let the words of Christ, in all their richness, live in your hearts and make you wise. Use his words to teach and counsel each other. Sing psalms and hymns and spiritual songs to God with thankful hearts. And whatever you do or say, let it be as a representative of the Lord Jesus, all the while giving thanks through him to God the Father. This long psalm, Psalm 78, reviews the history of Israel, the Exodus, their wilderness journey, the conquest of Canaan, and the disciplines God sent them there. A nation's true history is a record not only of how the people treated one another, but of how they treated God. But why the long history lesson? For the sake of the generations to follow. You see, the Jews were commanded to teach their children the works and the ways of the Lord, so that each generation would know the Lord and trust him. Well, you and I have the same obligation today. When Israel stopped doing this, the nation forsook the Lord, and God had to chasten them. Now, people have not changed. They still rebel against God. There is still a need for faithful instructors in the home and leaders in the nation. So do all you can to help the next generation serve the Lord acceptably. Psalm 78, verses 32 through 55. But in spite of this, the people kept on sinning. They refused to believe in his, God's, miracles. So he ended their lives in failure and gave them years of terror. When God killed some of them, the rest finally sought him. They repented and turned to God. Then they remembered that God was their rock, that their Redeemer was the Most High. But they followed him only with their words. They lied to him with their tongues. Their hearts were not loyal to him. They did not keep his covenant. Yet he was merciful and forgave their sins, and didn't destroy them all.
Many a time he held back his anger and did not unleash his fury. For he remembered that they were merely mortal, gone in a moment like a breath of wind, never to return. Oh, how often they rebelled against him in the desert, and grieved his heart in the wilderness. Again and again they tested God's patience, and frustrated the Holy One of Israel. They forgot about his power, and how he rescued them from their enemies. They forgot his miraculous signs in Egypt, his wonders on the plain of Zoan. For he turned their rivers into blood, so no one could drink from the streams. He sent vast swarms of flies to consume them, and hordes of frogs to ruin them. He gave their crops to caterpillars. Their harvest was consumed by locusts. He destroyed their grapevines with hail, and shattered their sycamores with sleet. He abandoned their cattle to the hail, their livestock to bolts of lightning. He loosed on them his fierce anger, all his fury, rage, and hostility. He dispatched against them a band of destroying angels. He turned his anger against them. He did not spare the Egyptians' lives, but handed them over to the plague. He killed the oldest son in each Egyptian family, the flower of youth throughout the land of Egypt. But he led his own people like a flock of sheep, guiding them safely through the wilderness. He kept them safe, so they were not afraid. But the sea closed in upon their enemies. He brought them to the border of his holy land, to this land of hills he had won for them. He drove out the nations before them. He gave them their inheritance by lot. He settled the tribes of Israel into their homes. Proverbs 24, verse 27. Develop your business first before building your house.

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2: You know, the right to choose includes the right to fail, and fail I did. Dad worked in a church and led the music while I rebelled early in life by lying and stealing. After I graduated, Dad discovered marijuana in the house, so I moved out. My pattern of bad decisions accelerated when I burned my car to collect the insurance. Paranoia drove me from Michigan to Miami, where I tried to straighten out my life, but drugs got in the way. A friend and I burglarized drugstores until we were caught. My mother brought me a Bible in jail, and I prayed, but God let me serve my time. Dad tried to help me get a job, but again, I was drawn away by drugs, this time heroin. I avoided prison when a policeman got me into a drug rehab program, but I blew that too by running away. A merciful judge let me return to rehab instead of prison, and I completed the program and got a job. A year later, I fell back into the bottomless pit of heroin. On my 27th birthday, I visited my parents, keeping my sleeves rolled down to hide the needle marks. Dad was now a pastor, and he talked to me about Jesus, saying the Lord would give me a clean slate and the power to resist temptation. That night I prayed, asking God to save me. The next day in church, I went forward and received Christ openly. I'm Mark Richardson, and 20 years ago, Jesus cleansed me of my past and set me free. Give him your life, and you won't ever regret it, because if the Son therefore shall make you free, you should be free indeed.
1: If you would like to be free from the weight of sin by receiving Jesus Christ as Lord and Savior, or maybe you have questions about it, call 1-888-NEED-HIM right now. 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

0: feeding trough for cows and sheep. That's what Mary and Joseph had to use as a cradle for their newborn son, Jesus.
1: Think of it, God in a cradle, and in that cradle were the hopes and the dreams of a dying world.
0: Billy Graham.
1: Both light and shadow fell on that first Christmas. The joy had overtones of sadness because Jesus was born to die.
0: Jesus would die on a cross to pay the penalty for our sins. Here's Franklin Graham.
2: So as we come to Christmas, may we be reminded that Jesus came to save us from our sins. And the beauty is that he rose again. He's alive. He can come into each and every heart that is willing to accept him by faith.
0: When you surrender your heart to Jesus Christ and accept his gift of forgiveness, God gives you peace in this life and a home in heaven when you die. Quite the gift. 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From the Billy Graham Evangelistic Association.
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1: Struggling to answer someone's questions about your faith? 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
2: You know, I remember the first time that I shared my faith. I was so young, and I was challenged by an atheist. I did not have a clue as to what I should say. Then I wish I'd had a copy of this book by Frank Turek and Norman Geisler. And the title of it is, I Don't Have Enough Faith to Be an Atheist. 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
1: 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Coming up today here on A New Beginning, Pastor Greg Laurie speaks with Pastor Chuck Swindoll on the incredible care and providence of the Lord.
2: God had a plan for us even before we were born.
3: Yeah.
2: And I can see, like the psalmist says, in my mother's womb you formed me.
3: Yes.
2: And I can see that even the bad things that happened to me in my life were preparing me to see my need for Christ.
4: Isn't it remarkable? His hand was on you all along.
2: Yes. This is

0: Each of us is influenced by others. There's no doubt about it. We need to choose our influencers well. And this week on A New Beginning, we're hearing from some gentlemen who have influenced millions to walk more closely with God as we present Legends Week. Earlier, we heard war hero Louis Zamperini describe his incredible journey. And we heard Pastor Chuck Smith speak of his journey of faith. Today, Pastor Greg Laurie meets up with another remarkable man of God.
1: Hey, everybody. I'm really excited to be in studio with a living legend. One of the greatest Bible teachers of all time, one that has been a blessing to me for decades. I've listened to him, his radio show, of course, his podcast, and much more. He's a prolific author. He's on 2,000 radio stations. Insight for Living is the name of his program. I'm here with Pastor Chuck Swindoll.
2: Well, it's an honor to be with you, Greg. And how long have we known each other?
1: Oh, my goodness. Well, it may be the 80s. I mean, I've been listening to you so long. I remember when your radio show was called New Standard for Living.
2: New Standard for Living. Well, you do go back.
1: Yeah, then you became Insight for Living.
2: That was 1977.
1: Yes.
2: And then 79, we changed to Insight for Living.
1: Yes, yes.
2: Yeah.
1: But to this day, I listen to you all the time. I hate to say this. Don't take it the wrong way, but I listen to you and you put me to sleep. Okay. but in the best way possible.
2: I have people tell me that all the time. Well, I say, y'all put people to sleep. I'm like my anesthesiologist.
1: Yeah.
2: They go right out, man.
1: Yeah. No, but it's your teaching. I believe, Chuck, and I've said this publicly, I believe that you are the greatest living preacher that I know of. I mean, it's hard to say the greatest because we all have certain preachers we love for different reasons, but just kind of to
2: me. Plus, you've only heard about three or four, so I'm one of them.
1: I've heard many preachers, I love to listen. You know, though I am a preacher, I love to listen to preaching.
2: Yep.
1: And I love to read, and a lot of the people I listen to are no longer alive. You know, I found some guy that does an AI version of Spurgeon sermons. So it's like, you know, it's reading the sermons of Spurgeon, and they're so rich and deep. And,
2: oh, yeah.
1: You know, but
2: I'm a Spurgeon fan, man.
1: I am too. Well, I feel what you do so well, and there's a phrase you use, you offer theology without apology.
2: Yeah.
1: I like that.
2: Yep. But anyway, I got to California, and you'd lived there all your life.
1: Yes.
2: And I got there in 71.
1: Right.
2: So we got underway in that north central part of Orange County.
1: Yes.
2: And I was there for the explosion, and you were too. You were part of the explosion. And I want to go back.
1: Yes.
2: In your life, very early, tell us a sort of a quick and dirty analysis of your beginning, your home, your world, when you were lost.
1: Yeah.
2: And how you became a Christian.
1: Okay. Well, I was born in 1952. I didn't find out till much later that, because there was a man's name on my birth certificate that I found out later was not my biological father. And in fact, I was the product of a one-night stand. My mother was incredibly beautiful. And Chuck, that's why I'm so handsome.
2: Is that right?
1: Yeah.
2: I wondered what it was.
1: Yeah.
2: Boy, that's great.
1: No, my mother was literally a dead ringer for Marilyn Monroe, and I'm not exaggerating.
2: Oh, my.
1: She really was. She was a man magnet, so she was married and divorced 7 times. And she was from a Southern Baptist family, raised going to the church, but she was the prodigal child. And she went out and got married over and over again. So she had a fling in Long Beach, and I was conceived. And so she married a man quickly, put his name on my birth certificate, and I found that out much later. But she was also a raging alcoholic. And when I say an alcoholic, I mean she drank to excess every night where she would pass out. So in many ways, I had to grow up quickly and become almost like the adult, even though I was a child.
2: Are you the only child?
1: Well, I have a half-brother, but he was not with us for most of my childhood. He lived with his father.
2: So you kind of raised yourself?
1: In many ways, I did. I jokingly tell people, well, you know, I was raised by wolves. And I mean, I had no one to teach me anything. So I had to fend for myself. I learned to think for myself. I had to develop survival skills, and I had to look out for my mother because she would drive really drunk. In fact, one night, I wasn't with her this night, she drove over the median into an oncoming lane, and the steering wheel almost cut her in half, and she almost died. But she, you know, she just lived this tumultuous life. Mm-hmm. And so, but, you know, you look back and you realize that, you know, God had a plan for us even before we were born.
2: Yeah.
1: And I can see, like the psalmist says, in my mother's womb, you formed me.
2: Yes.
1: And I can see that even the bad things that happened to me in my life were preparing me for what I needed to do, which was to see my need for Christ, which happened at the age of 17. So fast forward, I unfortunately followed in my mother's footsteps. I was drinking myself, partying. Then I got into drugs. And it was, even before I was a Christian, I knew drugs was a dead end. I didn't want to go that way. And it was almost like process of elimination, Chuck. Like, well, I know the answer is not in my mother's lifestyle. I know the answer isn't in the lifestyle I've chosen. What is it? And on my high school campus, the Jesus movement was happening.
2: Yep.
1: And all these young kids were coming to Christ. And I happened upon one of their meetings on the front lawn of my high school campus, Newport Harbor High School in Newport Beach. And there was they were singing worship songs. And there was
2: there, a guy, right there at the school.
1: Right there at school, yeah. And I found an interesting thing. Normally, they met in the science room at lunchtime for their little Bible study, but the air conditioner broke that day, so they went outside on the front lawn. I would have never gone into a classroom to see this. I came across it. I sat down at a distance close enough to hear what they were saying, but far enough away where people wouldn't think I'm becoming a Christian, because I had no intention of doing that. But I looked at them singing. I looked at the peace they seemed to have. And then a guy got up to speak, and he gave a little gospel presentation. Hmm. And one statement stuck with me. He said, Jesus said, you're either for me or against me. And I looked at the Christians, and I thought, well, I'm not one of them. Does that mean I'm against Jesus? But I knew so little about Jesus. Yeah, Chuck, right. My knowledge of Jesus was watching the Ben-Hur movie.
2: Oh, I see.
1: And when I realized that I could have a relationship with Jesus Christ, this preacher, whose name was Lonnie Frisbee, invited people to come to Christ. I went forward, and I prayed, and that was the day that Christ came into my life.
2: How old were you?
1: 17.
2: Man.
1: Yeah. But I thought—
2: So you didn't have a Bible.
1: No.
2: You didn't have any training whatever in the Scriptures.
1: I don't think I'd ever opened the Bible in my life.
2: Had you ever been to a church—
1: I lived with my grandparents for a while when my mother was out running around, and I went to church with them a few times.
2: Okay.
1: And
2: but it didn't
1: I was
2: click.
1: Just, didn't click.
2: Uh-huh.
1: It was just boring to me.
2: Yep.
1: It didn't make sense to me yet.
2: Yep.
1: So I was just a blank slate, which in some ways was good because I was—
2: You didn't have to unlearn something.
1: Didn't have to unlearn anything.
2: That's so good.
1: I had no negative impressions of the church. I had no impressions of the church. So I was ready to hear the word of God, and I thought about a parallel in our lives, Chuck, because I heard you say recently that your brother, Orville, and your sister, Lucy, each one was favored by your parents.
2: That's right.
1: But they sort of, they didn't give you that attention, and your mother even said to you, you were an accident because you weren't planned.
2: Yeah, I didn't know what accident meant. I was about five.
1: That's
2: four,
1: pretty
2: four young. Or five. And I thought, I didn't just have an accident. She can't mean that.
1: Yeah.
2: She said, well, you're a mistake. Well, that confused me even more. When you're young, you hear that. You think, okay, but here I am.
1: Yeah.
2: Well, you know, they had a dilemma because my dad was wild about Lucy, and my mother just adored my brother. He was multiply gifted in so many ways.
1: Concert pianist.
2: Could have been a concert pianist.
1: Yeah.
2: Man, he was playing the heavy tunes, the real concert pieces before he was 15.
1: Wow.
2: Yeah, and a scientific mind and all that. And here I was, interested in football, interested in sports, interested in girls, interested in other things going on around me. But none of that was interesting to my parents. They focused on that. And it wasn't hidden. It was overt.
1: Yeah.
2: Was that true in your family?
1: Well, my mom was just too preoccupied to really pay a lot of attention to me.
2: But, I see. Okay.
1: But, you know, I think of the, remember David, you know, Jesse brought out all of his sons before the prophet
2: and Samuel.
1: Samuel
2: said, don't you have any? He said, oh, you know, I do have one more. How many of us would do that?
1: Yeah.
2: You'd have all your sons in there if Samuel's coming for visiting.
1: But David later wrote, when my mother and father forsake me, the Lord will take me up.
2: He did.
1: So I think then both of our lives, perhaps, as hard as that was, that played into what we became and what we ended up doing.
2: You know, it did. Honestly, Greg, it never really crippled me emotionally. I mean, of course, I missed the closeness that many have with their mother or with their dad, but I didn't curl up in a ball and, you know, cry myself to sleep. I was never abused or shoved aside or mistreated. But there was clearly favoritism that my brother never mowed the grass, never did what, you know, my jobs were to throw out the trash, mop the floors, clean the bathrooms, especially the toilet and the basin and the tub. He never did that. He was busy practicing.
1: Wow.
2: And, man, could he play that piano.
1: Yeah.
2: My sister and I would do the dishes, and she would say to me, I knew I shouldn't have stopped taking piano lessons because he never had to do the dishes.
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1: You know, I've heard people describe a trip to Israel as seeing the Bible actually come to life. 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Listen, when you're walking on the same stones that Jesus himself walked on, well, that's something that's enriching to your faith. 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
3: 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Well, we're eavesdropping today on a wonderful conversation between Pastor Greg and Pastor Chuck Swindoll. 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
2: Your story goes on.
1: Well, yeah, so I was attending Calvary Chapel in Costa Mesa, and there was a little Bible study up in Riverside. I was living in Orange County. That's about 45 minutes away.
2: Right.
1: And it was young people, and they needed someone to come and take this study over. And I went up there and began to teach it. I'd been a Christian 2 years.
2: You've been listening to Chuck Smith.
1: I've been listening. Well, Chuck got me onto some good books. You know, he said, Greg, you need to get a Strong's Exhaustive Concordance.
2: Good for him.
1: And then I started building my library. And at 18, I was reading Spurgeon, Martin Lloyd-Jones, G. Campbell Morgan, Harry Ironside.
2: Good for you, man. You know,
1: so I got going with some really good books. And, you know, the other thing, Chuck, because I didn't have any godly adults growing up, I wanted to hang around older people more than people my own age because I wanted to learn.
2: I found the same thing true.
1: Yeah, and I really encourage younger preachers today, you know, to find older preachers and older people in general who've walked with God and learn from them and listen to them. I had the privilege later in life of getting to know Billy Graham quite well.
2: Yes.
1: And as he was ending his crusade ministry, I was starting mine, and he asked me to help him work on his sermons and freshen his illustrations up. So I got to spend a lot of time being with Billy.
2: Isn't that crazy?
1: In his home and on the road. And I can tell you personally, and I know you knew Billy, but I can tell you personally, he was everything you hoped he would be. He was down to earth, humble, godly.
2: Honestly, one of the most humble men I've ever met.
1: Yeah. Yeah, he really was.
2: People don't believe them. It's the truth.
1: Yeah.
2: Genuinely humble.
1: He really was. And I was constantly asking him questions. I thought, I've been enrolled in the finest evangelistic university on earth with access to the greatest evangelist, I think, of all time, apart from the apostles.
2: Sure.
1: So I took full advantage of it.
2: Oh, yeah.
1: And I wrote a book about it even called Billy Graham, The Men I Knew. But he didn't like to talk about himself, though.
2: Yeah, I know the feeling. Yeah,
1: you'd ask him something, and he'd say, "Well, tell me about yourself." And he'd always change the subject. You know, it was a genuine humility that he had. But I learned from godly older men and women, because I was also looking for some parent figures, like a father figure, a mother figure, but someone who was godly.
2: So you went to the church,
1: yes,
2: and you became the teacher.
1: Well, I didn't know it was going to be a church. Yeah, I was teaching. And then it began to grow, and they started calling me pastor. Well, I hardly felt qualified to be a pastor at the age of 20. I hadn't gone to Bible school or any kind of school.
2: Seminary. Yeah.
1: And I was studying every day, and I have to say, sometimes I was things I knew that I believed, but I was working them out theologically and teaching them that evening sometimes.
2: Yeah.
1: And so it was on-the-job training, and I was looking for someone to take it over, and I couldn't find anyone to take it over. I was looking for someone older, more mature, and no one had the time or the interest, and I had this little flock of about 100 people at that point. Then it became 200 and 300 people. And
2: that's pretty good size, man.
1: Yeah, so I thought, well, if I'm going to be their pastor, I better start preparing, so I just did the best I could,
2: studying
1: as much as I could, learning from people like you and others, and here we are to the present day.
2: Isn't it remarkable? His hand was on you all along.
1: Yes.
2: And you didn't realize it. Yeah. And you come from that background. The last thing in your mind is you're going to become a leader of other people.
1: Yeah.
2: You're doing your best to figure out how you're going to be led and how you're going to live your life.
1: Yes.
2: Well, it's wonderful.
1: I started out, Chuck, I wanted to be a graphic artist and specifically a cartoonist.
2: Oh, did you really?
1: So one of the ways I coped with the crazy life I was living is I would draw cartoons, and I created my own little world of characters, and that's what I aspired to be. I used to correspond with Charles M. Schulz, the creator.
2: Oh, yeah, sure.
1: He would very graciously write me letters and encourage me.
2: Would you really?
1: And one time I wrote him, I said, can I have one of your comic strips signed? I was so bold. I don't know why I was. And he sent it to me, and I lost it.
2: Oh, no.
1: And I was in some—
2: I thought you were going to say you have it framed in the living room.
1: I have a letter he wrote me framed still, but I lost the cartoon strip, which would now be worth thousands and thousands of dollars, but not to mention the sentimental value.
2: Sure.
1: But when I became a Christian, one of the first things I did was I drew a little comic book called Living Water, and it was an evangelistic tract. And that was sort of my first taste of ministry, where I was starting to develop not just as a pastor, but also as an evangelist.
2: And you're writing now.
1: Yeah. Not and like you, though. Because I heard you say once that you would write your sermons out. You didn't type them. You wrote them out. Is that correct?
2: Oh, yeah. Yeah.
1: Did you ever become a typist?
2: No, I didn't type anything. I wrote them out.
1: Wow, that's a great way to remember.
2: Well, thoughts disentangle themselves over the lips and through the fingertips.
1: Nice.
2: I learned that years ago, and they really do. And I found if I could push those words through my fingers, I could make it happen. So I got a knot on this finger. I'm left-handed. And on my fourth finger, I have a knot. And my publisher would always say, let me see that knot. Let me make sure it's nice and big.
1: Good.
2: He would always talk to me about that. Yeah.
1: Well, I think you have an extraordinary ability given to you by God, Chuck. And I'm sure it's all a part of how you were raised from your childhood to being in the Marine Corps to, your harder days as you started out ministry.
2: Yeah.
1: But you take that which is complex and make it understandable to people.
2: Yes, and I love to do that.
1: Yes.
2: I love to do that. I love to take the difficult and complicated and make it so simple people can say, oh, I get it. I get it.
1: Yes.
2: And they can't believe it's in the Bible when they realize how they can grasp this. I think there's one of the secrets of speaking publicly is simplifying.
1: Yes.
2: And you gave a good quote earlier.
1: Yeah.
2: Share that with our viewers today.
1: Well, you were telling the story of when you went to a Billy Graham crusade.
2: Yeah.
1: And after he finished his message, you turned to Cynthia and said, "That was so simple." And Cynthia said, "Honey, he knows what he's doing."
2: Yeah.
1: And you were sort of kind of a little perplexed by how
2: we were at the Angel Stadium, and there were people sitting all around me, and I thought, nobody's going to go forward. Was I wrong or what?
1: Yeah, so I mentioned to you that I saw an interview that Billy Graham did with David Frost, a British interviewer.
2: Uh-huh.
1: And Billy said to David Frost, "I studied to be simple." And I think it's interesting because, you know, if you listen to the younger Billy Graham, he spoke rapidly. And some of his earlier messages almost were like Bible studies.
2: Yeah.
1: But as later in life, especially when he entered his final years, it got simpler
2: simpler. It did.
1: I saw him in New York at his final sermon.
2: Yes.
1: And he just turned to the crowd and he said, "God loves you." Then he turned to another section, "God loves you." And he turned to the others, "God loves you." Now, he didn't have the full capacity he had when he was younger, but even a diminished Billy was better than most preachers.
2: Oh, yeah.
1: Because he had lived this godly life.
2: Sure.
1: And he was almost like a prophet of God, just giving this simplified message.
2: Remarkable. Well, you obviously have developed the same thing.
1: Oh, I try.
2: And now you're in this gathering, and at some point along the way, you emerged into a church.
1: Yes, it continued to grow. And one day in the 80s, I got a call from some publication, and they said, "Well, as a pastor of a mega church," and I'd never even heard that term.
2: Yeah, before. I hadn't either. I didn't know what that meant when I first heard that.
1: So suddenly you find yourself pastoring a large congregation of thousands of people. It's not something I aspired to do. Frankly, I felt that God was calling me to be an evangelist for the first years of my ministry. But then it dawned on me that God had called me to do both. I was called to be a pastor and an evangelist. Mm-hmm. But I'll say this. I love to do crusades. We still do them today. I love to speak, give evangelistic messages, and they're quite different in their structure and delivery than in teaching. My favorite thing to do is to be at home with our church and just teach them the Word of God. That's my sweet spot, happy place, in the pulpit. You know, you've done your work.
2: Oh, yeah.
1: And you're delivering that message.
2: Open that book up.
1: Yeah.
2: And you watch those faces light up. There's nothing like that.
1: That's right.

Pastor Greg Laurie and Pastor Chuck Swindoll, talking about the joy they get when they get to teach the Word of God to the people of God. We have a lot more to come from this discussion here on A New Beginning. But, you know, both of these men have a real heart for the gospel. They love to see lost souls find Christ. So, in honor of their passion for the gospel, let's ask this question. Do you know Jesus personally? Pastor Greg, if someone doesn't know Christ, they can come to Him right now.

0: this to save you. Just pray this. Lord Jesus, I know I'm a sinner, and I know you are the Savior who died on the cross for my sin and rose again from the dead. Now, Lord, I turn from my sin and I put my faith in you. Be my Savior, my Lord, be my God and my friend. I choose to follow you from this moment forward. In Jesus' name I pray. Amen. Hey, if you just prayed that prayer, I want you to know that Christ himself has come to live inside of you. And I have a resource I want to send you. It's called the New Believer's Bible. 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Here's Dave to tell you more.
1: Yeah, we'll be glad to send it all your way, free of any charge. 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Or go online to harvest.org and click Know God. Well, Pastor Greg, let me read a listener comment that we recently received.
2: Okay.
1: It goes, I have been a Harvest partner for many years now and see the impact you've made on many people who've become Christians. I am in awe. I thank the Lord for the continued successful ministry of Harvest on a daily basis. Thank you, Pastor Greg, for being used by God to change my life and redirect my paths. Your example of Christianity has been so consistent. Mm. Isn't that encouraging that she says those nice things, but also that she believes enough in this ministry to become a Harvest partner? What is a Harvest partner?
0: Well, a Harvest partner is somebody that gives to our ministry on a regular basis, even on a monthly basis. And what I really appreciate about this listener, and if that person happens to be listening, let me just say to you personally, thank you so much. But what I really appreciated was when she said, I've been doing it for years.
1: Mm.
0: And you know what? I also want to say this to this person or any person that supports us in this way. You share in the fruit of what we are doing.
1: Mm-hmm.
0: There's an interesting story in the life of David where he was going against his enemy with his army. They were tired from battle, and a bunch of them said, we just can't go into battle. And his army was already relatively small. They said, we're going to have to sit this one out. Well, the remaining soldiers went into battle. The Lord blessed, and they were victorious. And when they returned with the spoils of the battle, those who had fought said, don't give any to those people that sat this out. Well, the fact is those folks who had sat it out on this occasion had fought in previous battles. And David said, hey, no, those that tarry by the stuff, that's King James, those that hang out by our possessions, share in this as well. And, you know, the reward, the blessing, goes to all those who participate. It goes to all of us that believe in the power of the gospel. So when you give, you're part of the team. You're making it possible for us to reach more people with the gospel. So would you tarry by this stuff, to put it in King James vernacular? Would you invest in our ministry? And then we pray that you will share in the reward of what God is doing as well. As Paul said, it's fruit to your account, spiritual fruit to your account, laying up for yourself treasures in heaven. So prayerfully consider becoming a Harvest partner today.
1: Yeah, that's right. And we can take your call right now. 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
2: With two older brothers who picked on me, I grew up having to defend myself. In grade school, I never backed down from a fight. In high school, I took up karate and dropped religion because of the hypocrisy I saw. My girlfriend Lynn and I loved to drink and party, but we were both jealous and possessive, which led to a lot of fights. We got married 4 years after we graduated, but the parties and jealousy continued. We both worked at a sausage factory, where my arrogant attitude was evident in how I belittled my coworkers and caused trouble with management. After our son was born, I quit drinking, determined to improve myself. This, too, made me feel superior. A friend and I opened a karate school that grew, taking my ego along with it. Then we bought a fitness center, and I became the big shot, courting the public, loving the recognition. I traveled and lectured, sparred with karate champions, and ignored my wife. The more I succeeded, the more our marriage failed. I was poised for an affair with a woman at work when my wife prayed to receive Christ, led by a man at our fitness center who recognized our problems. A week later, she confronted me, saying Jesus would forgive my sin if I invited him into my heart and life. Her words pierced my heart, and I wept for 20 minutes. Then I humbled myself before the King of Kings. Jesus forgave me, filling me with peace and joy. I'm Bill Stibbs, and Jesus Christ restored our marriage and set us off in a new direction. And if the Son, therefore, shall make you free, you shall be free indeed.
1: If you would like to be free from the weight of sin by receiving Jesus Christ as Lord and Savior, or maybe you have questions about it, call 1-888-NEED-HIM right now. Free Indeed is a production of Pacific Garden Mission, 1458 South Canal Street, Chicago, Illinois, 60607. 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

0: sudden, I found myself just sitting on my bed with my eyes open, staring into this presence. It was like, I am Jesus, and your life is not your own.
1: On the night that Naeem Fazel saw Jesus in a dream, he converted from Islam to Christ follower. Because Naeem grew up Muslim, he didn't know much about Jesus. Billy Graham often helped people understand who Jesus Christ is and that he is the only way to salvation.
2: Jesus Christ, the holiest person that ever lived, the Son of the living God, became sin because it was your sins poured out on him. And because of the cross, God offers forgiveness, justification, peace, joy, a new nature, and eternal life. God gave his Son, Jesus Christ, because he loved you.
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3: We give you worship, Jesus. We give you worship, Jesus. Oh, how we adore you, Lord. Oh, how we adore you, Jesus.

0: 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This is Ken Ham, often interviewed on radio and TV on the Bible's reliability. Sapphires and rubies are among Earth's most valuable gems. They're both varieties of the same mineral corundum, which is made from aluminum and oxygen. After diamonds, corundum is the hardest mineral. Now, during the global flood, continental plates rapidly crashed into one another. The intense pressure and heat transformed flood deposits into super hard rocks with gems. Magma, rising from the mantle, picked up these gems, bringing them to the surface. Others were brought up by crashing plates. We only have sapphires and rubies because of the processes of the flood of Noah's day.
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1: My stepmother hated me and put me in a youth home for 2 years when I was 7. The real abuse started when I returned home. She made me stand in a corner all day. She left me alone with a German Shepherd dog that was vicious and frightened me to death. She told lies to my father so he would beat me when he came home. At 13, I began seeing a psychiatrist, and when I confided in him about the abuse, he told my stepmother. She waited a week until my bruises were gone, then put me in a mental hospital. There, for the first time, I experienced kindness. The doctor suspected abuse, and when I felt safe enough to tell the truth, they let me stay 6 months and then sent me to a Christian youth home far from my parents. Sometimes I had fits of screaming rage. They had nearly given up on me when I went to camp in the summer and heard about the suffering of Jesus, how he went to the cross that I might live without fear and shame. I accepted him as my Savior, and he gave me real peace. Right away, the staff noticed the change in me, and I stayed to finish high school. A few years after my salvation, I threw away the tranquilizers. Jesus even set me free of the hatred and bitterness I had for my stepmother and father. I'm Lynn, and I know that whatever your heartache and pain, the Prince of Peace will change everything and set you free. And if the Son therefore shall make you free, you shall be free indeed.
0: If you would like to be free from the weight of sin by receiving Jesus Christ as Lord and Savior, or maybe you have questions about it, call 1-888-NEED-HIM right now. Free Indeed is a production of Pacific Garden Mission, 1458 South Canal Street, Chicago, Illinois, 60607. 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

0: included in God's love.
1: It includes you, whoever you are, whatever your religion, or if you have no religion, God loves you. And he says from the cross, I love you.
0: Okay, how big is God's love?
1: God's love extends to Africa, to Asia, to Latin America, to Russia, to China, to America, to Canada, to the whole world. It has no measure. It extends from eternity to eternity, from everlasting to everlasting.
0: Well, how do we know God loves us?
1: The love of Christ is manifested in the cross of Christ that includes everybody.
0: The only thing that can separate you or me from God is refusing to say yes to his son, Jesus Christ. Yes to the greatest love of all. Yes to forgiveness, to peace, to joy, and to a perfect eternity. Are you ready? Go to BillyGraham.org and click on the How to Know Jesus tile. That's BillyGraham.org.

This is Carter Conlon reading to you today from Matthew 7:11. If you then, being evil, know how to give good gifts to your children, how much more will your Father who is in heaven give good things to those who ask him? There are 7,915 7-Eleven stores in the United States. They're primarily known as places often open late at night where you can get fuel and you can get snacks when you haven't had time to do so during the day. Matthew 7:11 is God's promise to you that all he has in store for you is yours simply for the asking. And conveniently, might I add, he is open day and night. Won't you drop by soon? The staff here is very, very friendly, and the food is absolutely out of this world. This is Carter Conlon. It's time to pray.

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1: I grew up in Philadelphia fighting bullies who hated Jews. My parents had emigrated from Russia, and we were the only Jews in the neighborhood. Preparing for my bar mitzvah in Hebrew school, I became a Boy Scout and bought a Bible that I read, both Old and New Testament. And I became convinced that Jesus was the Messiah. I listened to Christian radio, which upset my parents. In college, I walked into a church where the secretary explained the gospel, and I prayed to receive Christ as Savior. My parents sent me to a psychologist and a rabbi, but when I wasn't dissuaded from my faith, we quit discussing religion. I took evening classes at Bible college while working on my bachelor's degree. When I was baptized, Dad threatened to kill the pastor. My Jewish girlfriend's father also threatened to kill me. Things got so bad, I joined the army. I could have gone to officer's candidate school, but I didn't know that. After serving 2 years, I stayed in the reserves and went to seminary. I only knew Marion for 9 days when I proposed marriage. She was a pastor's daughter, a Christian, so my parents wouldn't attend the wedding. But they relented when our children came. I got my doctoral degree, taught at seminary, and became an army chaplain, rising to the rank of colonel. Mother received Christ before she died,

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0: With SRN News, I'm John Scott.
1: And hello to the great state of Texas. Thank you.
0: The sprint to the midterms continues for President Trump.
1: But with your support, 27 days from now, we're going to crush Democrat communist James Talafrico. We're going to crush him at the ballot box. We're going to send Ken Paxton, who's, remember, he is perhaps the greatest attorney general in the United States of America.
0: President Trump on the road. The president touting Trump accounts as bigger than anyone imagined today in the Oval Office. The president said the accounts are historic while celebrating the launch of automatic enrollment in the investment holdings. Tropical storm Isaias moving closer to the Gulf Coast, gaining strength. It's currently about 480 miles southwest of the mouth of the Mississippi River. Forecasters expect the storm to strengthen into a hurricane by tomorrow, possibly backing winds of 100 miles per hour. Current projections show Isaias making landfall somewhere between New Orleans and Panama City. Tennessee lawmakers seeking execution changes after a lethal injection attempt on death row inmate Krista Pike failed twice last week.
2: Governor Bill Lee has

0: paused all executions after the failed attempt and has ordered a third-party review of execution procedures. Also, the Tennessee Department of Correction Commissioner has resigned. House Speaker Cameron Sexton says the state will examine what went wrong as the failed attempt has renewed debate over capital punishment methods. Rich Thomason reporting.
1: And the Tennessee inmate, Krista Pike, is awake now and speaking. She's on a ventilator after the botched execution attempt. This is SRN News. All over America, there's a war over how culture has negatively impacted people of faith. But Christian Dallas-based nonprofit legal organization First Liberty Institute is ramping up efforts to defend Americans in their workplaces. Nathan Shackelford, spokesman for the F3 program launched by First Liberty, he says there are multiple challenges facing believers in their places of employment.
2: Hey, I work for this big company. What can I do with my faith? If they're asking me to work every Sunday, is there a way that I can ask for religious accommodation? Or, hey, if I'm a nurse and I don't want to perform any kind of abortion-related procedures, is there a way that I cannot do that? And so in the workplace, knowing what your rights are and knowing when your faith comes into conflict in your work, what you do to resolve that.
1: Shackelford adds that from job sites to college campuses, his group is ready to protect religious freedoms throughout the United States. More information is at the website firstliberty.org/F3. This is SRN News. The winner of the 2026 Nobel Prize in Physics announced.
3: He is a professor of the University of Wisconsin, Madison, USA.
1: And his name is Dr. Francis Hulsen. Ellen Moons with the Royal Swedish Academy of Sciences made the announcement. Professor Hulsen wins this year's prize for his work on Ice Cube Neutrino Observatory in the South Pole, as well as the discovery of high-energy neutrinos of astrophysical origin. Business reporter Monica Nelson talks about a sour deal for Starbucks.
4: A new lawsuit filed in federal court claims 8 Starbucks drinks advertised as sugar-free may not actually be sugar-free after all. The suit was brought by 3 customers and alleges some of the drinks contain between 13 and 21 grams of sugar in a venti serving. The drinks named in the lawsuit include hot and iced vanilla and caramel protein lattes, along with protein matcha beverages.
1: More details at srnnews.com.
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7: My father was unable to support his family of 9 children, so we lived on welfare. Dad was vulgar and mean. I was the second oldest and did much of the work at home. We never went to church, didn't have a car, and rarely went anywhere. I felt inferior, but excelled at school. Someone gave us a TV when I was 17, and I heard the gospel for the first time when an evangelist talked about salvation through the cross of Jesus Christ. I prayed, asking God to forgive me. Then I went to Dad and asked his forgiveness for my attitude. He was not receptive. We didn't have a Bible, so I wrote the evangelist. They sent me verses that I memorized. I was an honor student and received a scholarship to nursing school where I attended church for the first time and grew in faith. I even taught Sunday school and led a friend to Christ. I wanted more Bible training, so I went to a Bible school in Chicago after I finished nursing school. Dad never came to any of my graduations. I worked as a nurse to support myself in Bible school where I met Brian. His family was so loving, so unlike mine, who never wrote or called me. Brian and I married when we graduated, and he became a pastor. We served 3 different churches for 27 years, and God gave us 3 children that we have raised to know Christ. The love of Jesus set me free. I'm Dora Jean Johnson. If the Son therefore shall make you free, ye shall be free indeed.
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0: gets on nothing. That little word hope also.
1: Billy Graham speaking about the search for hope.
0: Because one of the three pillars of the Christian faith is love and hope and faith. Faith comes first. You must believe with all your heart in Jesus Christ, who died on the cross for you and who rose again. Then he gives you love, and then he gives you hope. And the whole world is looking for hope. Ours seems to be a hopeless world. You read your newspapers or read the news magazines this week, watch the television, it's almost hopeless in some parts of the world.
1: As Mr. Graham has just said, the whole world seems hopeless. 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
1: We live in a hurry. We rush from one thing to the next, cramming our days so full that the things that matter most get pushed aside. And somewhere in all that motion, we lose something. Well, today, Chuck Swindoll begins a series that's never been shared on Insight for Living until now. The Gospel of Mark features a portrait of one who is always on the move, always engaged, always giving himself away, yet never once in a hurry. He chose peace instead of panic. Chuck titled his opening message, Snapshots of the Servant of God.
2: Turn, if you will, to Mark chapter 1. We'll randomly pick a few verses through this book that will help us sort of get the feel of the flow of events. Of course, chapter 1, verse 1 of Mark's gospel begins, "The beginning of the gospel of Jesus Christ, the Son of God." Verse 9, "In those days Jesus came from Nazareth in Galilee and was baptized by John in the Jordan. Immediately coming up out of the water, he saw the heavens opened and the Spirit like a dove descending upon him. And a voice came out of the heavens, 'You are my beloved Son. In you I am well pleased.'" Chapter 3, verse 13. "And he went up on the mountain and summoned those whom he himself wanted, and they came to him. And he appointed 12 so that they would be with him and that he could send them out to preach and to have authority to cast out the demons." Chapter 8, verse 27. "Jesus went out along with his disciples to the villages of Caesarea Philippi, and on the way he questioned his disciples, saying to them, 'Who do people say that I am?' They told him, saying, 'John the Baptist,' and others say, 'Elijah,' but others, 'One of the prophets.' And he continued by questioning them, 'But who do you say that I am?' Peter answered and said to him, 'You are the Christ.'" And one more, chapter 10, verse 45. 10:45. "For even the Son of Man did not come to be served, but to serve and to give his life a ransom for many."
1: 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Chuck titled today's message, Snapshots of the Servant of God.
2: Can you remember what you did a week ago last Tuesday? Well, let me make it easier. How about last Tuesday? You remember what you did last Tuesday? Or Wednesday? Or Thursday? How many of you remember what I titled last Sunday's sermon? It's okay. Well, I won't go on because I want to tell you that. Otherwise, you'll be working all for the next 10 minutes wondering what it was. A Year for Letting Go is what I called it. Now you remember. Isn't it amazing that we cannot remember what we were doing a few days ago? That we can't remember even the title of a talk given by someone who had thought it through and passionately delivered it and applied it so that we understood the value of letting things go? Amazing, isn't it? Our problem, of course, is that we have this hurry-up pace. into which we jam things that are not all that important. And so they push away the things that are significant. Country Western singing group Alabama made a very simple song for our nation, a hit song, because they sang our story. I'm in a hurry to get things done. Oh, I rush and rush until life's no fun. All I really got to do is live and die. But I'm in a hurry, and I don't know why. It's that last part that troubles us. Truth be told, you could not name the last book you read, unless you were very unusual. Most could not even say the last book they finished. We're even hurried in reading through a book. I was in a meeting the other day, and it was one of those meetings that was so engaging and involved that you almost had to take a number to be able to get a word in edgewise. And I said to some people who were in that group later on, there's only one group with more type A people than in that group the other day, and that's the Joint Chiefs of Staff. I mean, we all had something to get done. We all were in a hurry to get it said. We all felt like life can't go on unless I get that said. I've got to get that done. We're in a hurry to get things done. But that leaves us in the backwash of waste and forgetfulness. Why? What's the rush? What's the hurry? Now, you might think, Chuck, apparently you think the answer is that we all just kind of hang out. You who know me would never say that. I don't remember the last time I hung out. No, that isn't the answer. It's not that we all wind up sitting on a back porch humming some song or whittling or spitting or whiling away our time. I can't think of anything more boring than that. Unless it's retiring early and playing golf every day. That would have to be worse than a back porch thing. But what's the problem? I'm not suggesting that we disengage or we're not involved. On the contrary, anyone who takes Christ seriously re-engages in life. It's that we pack life with things that are significant, and we pace ourselves so that we don't lose our priorities or our way or our memory. For if life is marked by significant events, we remember them so much longer. Really, what I'd like us to break with is the hurry-worry syndrome, spelled S-I-N. To get away from this rush, to get away from the worry that accompanies rush, so that we can take time for things that matter. And that is what attracts me to the Gospel by Mark. You'd be surprised to know that this gospel, like no other, has Jesus on the move, and it's like he hardly stops until he must. In fact, twice in the gospel, we read that he didn't even have time to eat. So you can follow the life of Jesus and model his way and be so busy you sometimes won't have time to eat. Nothing wrong with that. Most of us could eat a little less and do quite well, thank you. But it's not about eating or not eating. It's about doing things that really matter. This is the story of the remarkable individual who changed the life of a failure named John Mark, a renegade missionary who, well, defected from a mission and probably thought he would never amount to anything in his later years because of that failure. Isn't it encouraging to know that a gospel, the first one written in all of time, the earliest of the Gospels is written by a man who experienced failure to the point of tears, heartbreak, and rejection. He tells us about the servant of God, hardworking servant, but never without focus, active and engaged, but never in a hurry. Not once in the Gospel do you read Jesus was in a hurry, or he hurried to get there, though his days were full. He's confronting demonic opposition. Some of you have never done that. So you can only imagine what a demonic opposition would be like. If you ever encounter the darkness, you'll never forget it. And you'll appreciate the fact that he was never defeated in the midst of such encounters. He was available to people, but he was never a people pleaser. He was on the move toward very clear objectives, but never in a panic. He's submissive to the Father, but at the same time, he's never passive. Mark offers snapshots of this remarkable servant of God, and he shows us this one at work more than any of the other gospel writers. Jesus is engaged in life, doing things that really matter. Now, if you've got your outline handy, we'll sort of follow our way through this. It'll help us kind of keep on target because we're covering a lot of ground today. I want to do so in a way that is paced, but at the same time, it must keep moving for the sake of time. First, let's meet the writer. John Mark is his name. He's mentioned first in Acts 12, verse 12. He's seen there as the son of a woman named Mary, in whose home there was a prayer meeting. In that home, Peter comes after being miraculously delivered from prison. Remember that. Mark and Peter become close in the later years, and it is from Peter's experience with Jesus that Mark gets much of his information. Mark later emerges in Acts 13 as the one who will travel with Paul and Barnabas on a missionary journey. Stay with me. While on that journey, things turned south, we would say. They got rough on the shores of Pamphylia. Mark lost his heart for what they were doing, and he went back home. Paul remembered that when they were going to take a second journey, and Barnabas, his cousin, Mark's cousin, wanted to take Mark with them. Paul said, no way. He failed us once, he'll fail again. He's a defector. He's a loser. Barnabas didn't believe it, partly because of blood. He was his cousin. And partly because he saw things in Mark that Paul didn't see. So Barnabas and Mark, John Mark, set sail for Cyprus. Barnabas is a Cypriot, so he was going back home. And there they ministered together. Paul took a new companion named Silas and began traveling through what was then called Asia Minor. Today it's called Turkey. So they separated. It looked like Mark was finished forever. But remarkable things happened in Mark's life, probably on Cyprus, where Barnabas was ministering and using him as a part of it, so that Mark emerges again in Colossians chapter 4 as one who was a part of Paul's ministry. Again in the little one chapter letter of Philemon, where we read of Mark mentioned there. And finally in 2 Timothy, which we have studied, where Paul in his last words says, be sure, Timothy, to bring Mark with you because he's useful to me in ministry. Ah, great. Goes full circle, doesn't he? Mark had failed, but Mark has come around to the point where Paul says in his later years, this man is useful to me in ministry. Peter, by the way, in 1 Peter 5:13, calls Mark my son. Now, they weren't related, but Peter and Mark were like father-son. And as I said earlier, from Peter, Mark got much of his information because he otherwise would not have known it. John Mark is chosen by God to write the story of Jesus. Isn't that encouraging? You who have failure fresh on your mind probably are kicking yourself from one day to the next. You're probably thinking, what's done is done. A bird with a broken pinion will never fly so high again. I hate that saying. Every bird in this place has broken pinions. Every person I've ever met has failures in his life or her life. And some of the great ones have the most failure. And from them they learn the valuable lessons of life. John is chosen by the Lord to write a gospel about the one that transformed his life, even Jesus. He calls him Jesus Christ, the Son of God. Now, we've met the writer. Let's observe his style. He is practical and he is pragmatic. His readers are living under the gun of intense persecution. Most likely, as Mark writes this, Nero is the emperor. Christians were torches lighting the stadium in Rome. And they were being hunted down and haunted by Nero's troops. Other Jews who saw these Christians as turncoats were turning against them. The Gentiles had no place for them. So these are people that are losing heart. So believe me, when Mark writes to these people, there's very little theory, only reality. That's his style. His emphasis, as we've said earlier, is action. It is movement. It is activity. It is engagement. Let me show you right here in the first chapter examples of that. Look at verse 10 of chapter 1. Immediately coming up out of the water. Verse 12. Immediately the Spirit impelled him. Verse 18. Immediately they left their nets and followed him. Verse 21. They went to Capernaum and immediately on the Sabbath. Verse 29, and immediately after they came out of the synagogue. Verse 42, immediately the leprosy left him and he was cleansed. And 43, he sternly warned him, immediately sent him away in one chapter. Look how often it's used. More than 40 times in one book of 16 chapters, the word immediately appears. In the Greek, there is one tense that has movement going on and on and on. It's called the present tense. Over 150 times in the 16 chapters of Mark, this present tense appears. Mark is on the move. Jesus is on the move. Everything is vivid. This is an eyewitness news brief of the life of Jesus. He's portrayed not just as busy, but engaged in things that really matter. The thing I love about Mark is that he doesn't get lost in a lot of theoretical details. In fact, I put a little statement together that could probably have been written in Mark's day from some Roman who would read his book. Listen, Mark, life isn't easy for me, and I don't have time to do a lot of reading and studying and research. I know zero about the Old Testament scriptures. I don't care a thing about a lot of Jewish traditions. I'm a Gentile, remember? What I'd like to hear is a plain, uncomplicated story about a man that some of my friends are talking about named Jesus, whom I've never heard of before. Just tell me about him straight. Don't get preachy. Don't be mystical. Don't use a lot of symbols. Stay away from theories. Give me the facts and I'll decide on my own, signed a Roman citizen. If you'll think like that, Mark will mean all the world to you. And I urge you to read it through. Even a slow reader can read through Mark in 2 hours. If you take your time, it'll take you maybe 3 hours. But it really won't take you much more than that. And you might want to parcel your time into sections as we're dealing with them from one day to the next. But that's the way a person would respond who was living in Mark's day, interested in the story of Jesus, and that's why Mark wrote it like he did. He shows us the servant at work. Now, that means he leaves some things out. Why would he admit things that he does? There is no long discourse about the king and his kingdom, because Jesus is portrayed as a servant, not a king. You read Matthew's account, you'll read a lot about the kingdom and the king. You will hardly read the word king in the book of Mark. I was interested in finding that in one of the dialogues, Matthew records from the disciples, "Lord, save us." Remember the word, Lord. "Lord, save us." When I looked up the cross-reference in Mark at the same account, it reads, "Master, don't you care that we are perishing?" Why would Mark use master and Matthew use Lord? Because of the different emphasis. Servants have masters, and a king is seen as Lord. So it makes sense that we would have a horizontal scope in this gospel where the servant is serving the master. There are no birth details regarding Jesus as he came to this earth. You jump right into his baptism and immediately into his ministry after he is tempted. Because with Mark, the servant is on the move. He's at work. No long list of official credentials. No mention of a lengthy sermon on the mount. A servant doesn't preach. A servant works. So Mark leaves that out. He's selective in what he includes. Not even the words, "It is finished," when he hung from the cross. Why would that be? Maybe because a servant's work is never finished. Think like that, and the gospel by Mark will make more sense. Now, why do I teach it like this? Why do we go into these things? This is a church. I'm supposed to deliver a sermon, 3 points, and a poem, and get you out of here. But that's not true. That's not what we do here. We teach the Bible. I want you to fall in love with Mark just as I have fallen in love with the book. I want you to realize that this man who stays on the move can help you as you are on the move. It won't slow you down necessarily, but it will help you pace yourself so that you substitute significant things in place of insignificant non-essentials, which fill up too much of our time already. Now, turn the outline over and let's look at the chart. Ah, the chart. I love charts almost as much as I love maps, but this chart will sort of speak for itself, but I won't let it. I'm going to tell you about it. This is the gospel according to Mark. You read a chart from top left to bottom right. You read it left to right, and there is a movement in the chart so that you go from chapter 1, verse 1, dark line in the middle, all the way over to chapter 16, verse 20. That's the whole of the book. It's helpful to get a look at the book as a whole. When Cynthia and I moved to Los Angeles back in 1971, I had a good friend tell me before we arrived, memorize the freeway system and you won't get lost. That's some of the best advice I ever heard. I memorized the freeway system and Cynthia didn't. So I was rarely lost, and I often helped her find her way. But that's just the way we're put together. I love maps. I love freeway systems. I love charts. Why? Because I like the overview. Don't get me lost in the details of trees and twigs and limbs and fruit. Show me the forest, and then let's get into the trees. The chart is the forest. You'll see Mark as a whole like you've never seen it before if you keep this chart handy. Put it in the back of your Bible. Use it because we'll be in Mark longer than we were in Job. So that'll encourage you to keep the chart handy, won't it? Just kidding. It's a joke, okay? It's just a joke. Look at how the chart reads. The writer is mentioned, the date of the writing, the purpose of the book, the turning point in the book. We'll get to that in a moment. The key verse is 10:45. For half of Mark, he is coming to serve, not to be served. And for the last half of Mark, he is giving his life a ransom for many. Chapter 10, verse 45 says that. So memorize the key verse of Mark. 10:45. The Son of Man did not come to be served, but to serve. That's chapters 1 through 8, about in the middle. And chapter 8, about in the middle, verse 30, 31, all the way to chapter 16, and to give his life a ransom for many. So the emphasis at the beginning is serving. The emphasis at the end is his death and his resurrection, the price he paid for our sins. The first part of Mark, he's with multitudes of people. The last part of Mark, he's focusing in on the 12, 11 of whom stay with him. One defects. One is a son of perdition. One was never saved. We'll deal with Judas later on. We'll even deal with Peter in his low water mark in chapter 14 of Mark, where he drifts from his commitment. Peter is very vulnerable as he tells Mark about Jesus. And so take a look at the chart again. The servant at work, chapters 1 to 8, verse 30. The servant rejected and exalted, chapter 8, verse 31, all the way to the end of the book. What does he do when he is at work? Look at the chart. Because they were in darkness, he enlightened people. Because they were sick and broken, he healed people. Because they were hopeless, he encouraged people. Because they were in bondage, he liberated people. I love stuff like this. It gives you the overview of the life of Jesus. Rather than going into each little detail right away, we see the whole picture. One more. Because they were sinful, he forgave people. Does all of this at the beginning part of the book, and it's building toward a climax where the servant then becomes so popular, the religious officials cannot stand him. Religion has no place for the genuine, authentic Christian message. It's traditionalism filled with legalism. Yaroslav Pelikan of Yale put it best. Tradition is the living faith of those now dead. traditionalism is the dead faith of those still living.
1: Chuck Swindoll has painted a full-color picture for us today. 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And right at the heart of it stands a servant who healed the broken, encouraged the hopeless, and forgave the sinful. This is Insight for Living, featuring a brand new study from Chuck Swindoll. Today we're embarking on a verse-by-verse study through the Gospel according to Mark. 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Here at Insight for Living, we love creating Bible study resources so you can search the scriptures just as Chuck did to prepare this sermon series on Mark. In fact, because of the scope of Mark's gospel, Chuck has divided this study

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2: Depression was a millstone in my life, dragging down my thoughts for years. There was no hint of this illness in my childhood. My problem started with college, where I planned to be a psychiatric social worker helping others. Instead, I was the one needing help. Unable to study because of the gloom, I was admitted to the psychiatric ward of the hospital back home. After a month of psychotherapy, I was given antidepressants and went back to college. A few months into that semester, I began slashing my wrists. 10 more times in the next 4 years, I was put in the hospital for attempting suicide. Then I began seeing a psychiatric social worker who had faith and hope for my future. He challenged me to stay out of the hospital for a year, even though I had never managed more than 2 months at home. 3 years

0: years passed, enabled by strong medications. With great effort, I concealed my depression and married a wonderful man. I might still be hiding from the world, except for my twin sister who gave her life to Christ and burst into my darkness, bubbling with joy, saying Jesus would banish my fears and depression. We went to church with her, but I resisted the gospel, feeling unworthy of God's love, until one night I prayed and told him of my unworthiness. That's when Jesus came into my heart and depression became a memory. I'm Barbara Lamfers, and I'm forever free, because if the Son, therefore, shall make you free, you shall be free indeed.
1: If you would like to be free from the weight of sin by receiving Jesus Christ as Lord and Savior, or maybe you have questions about it, call 1-888-NEED-HIM right now. 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

0: Why are you shaking your smartwatch? Isn't it working?
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3: 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When you said, oh God, I'm willing to turn from my sin? And then by faith, you received Christ as your Lord and Savior?
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1: Driving down the road one day, I saw an old man limping along, far from the nearest town, so I offered him a ride. He looked and smelled terrible, had no teeth or socks, but he did have an attitude, an angry one. He lived in a shack by the railroad tracks, had no money for food, so I gave him $10 and began to pray for him. From then on, I watched for him on the road and often gave him rides, each time learning a little more about him. I learned that he was educated but had been swindled out of some property he owned. He limped because he had been beaten and robbed, and the thieves had broken both his legs and left him in a pig pen to die alone. One day, I went to visit him and saw the deplorable condition in which he lived. Filthy water to drink that he collected from rain running off the roof. I took him a 5-gallon jug of cold, clean water that he shared with his dog, Queenie. My husband and I invited him home one day, but Mac was uncomfortable in our home. At 89, he was used to gathering wood and living alone and didn't like the easy life, so we abandoned the idea of having him live with us. One day, I shared the gospel with Mac, and the love we had bestowed on him led to his trusting me enough to listen. I showed him verses in the Bible that described God's love, and Mac prayed to receive Christ. The bitterness and anger left him, and he often passed out small New Testaments to the winos downtown. I'm Sherry Goodwin, and I know firsthand, if the Son therefore shall make you free, you shall be free indeed.
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2: If you saw someone that you love drowning, what would you do? 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You'd go get them, wouldn't you? Well, today we're going to learn how to rescue those who are spiritually drowning. Stay with us.
1: 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Chip lays out what he calls a spiritual rescue intervention, a complete step-by-step plan for reaching somebody who's spiritually drifting before it's too late. It's specific enough to actually use, not just another vague call to pray for them. If there's someone drifting in your own life, you're about to hear exactly what the Apostle Paul did to bring people like that back. If you have your Bible with you, open it now to 1 Thessalonians chapter 2 as we join Chip for today's message titled, How to Rescue Those in Spiritual Danger.
2: I'm going to give you 4 steps of rescue intervention. Step 1, communicate your gratitude for the authenticity of their faith in the midst of spiritual opposition. Do you hear that? Have you got step 1 of rescue intervention? That's how you communicate to people that are drifting away. Now we're going to talk about step 2 in just a second. Let's look at what the Apostle Paul does. After he communicates his gratitude, then he expresses genuine concern. Verse 17, but we, brethren, having been bereft, that's an interesting word. The NIV I like a little better says, having been torn away from you for a short period, in person, not in spirit, we're all the more eager with great desire to see you face to face. By the way, this little word, bereft or bereaved, is the idea. You might circle it. It means to be physically separated, but also with mental anguish. It's an involuntary separation. One commentator says you could translate it orphaned. Do you hear what he's doing? He's communicating his sincere concern. This isn't perfunctory. This isn't, oh, we happen to go to church together. This is, I care about you. And notice the word here, he says, we have great desire. It's the most emphatic, intensive form of that verb that you can have. He's saying, my heart beats for you. And even though we've been separated geographically, I'll tell you what, it's out of sight, out of mind, doesn't happen to the Apostle Paul. Out of sight, deep in my heart. He says, I greatly desire to see your face. Why? For we wanted to come to you. I, Paul, more than once, and yet Satan thwarted us. Do you get the picture? The Apostle Paul saying, you matter. I'm concerned about you. Not only am I grateful for what God's done in your life, but I'm concerned about you and I care about you and I love you. And it was almost like, you know, they've had no contact and it would be like someone that you haven't heard from in a long, long time saying, oh, it's glad I finally got to see you and I've really missed you. And you say, yeah, right. And then they have a box and they say, here. And you say, what's in the box? Oh, you open it. And you take the box and you open it. And there's a stack of 30 letters in it. And somehow, they couldn't get the right address. They couldn't find you. And on the corner, stamped in red, in every letter, it says, return to sender, return to sender. That's what he's saying here. Then notice the reason. Look at verse 19. For who is our hope, our joy, or our crown of exaltation? I mean, why do we live? Why do we get up? The Apostle Paul says, I don't get up so that, you know, I earn more money this year. I get up in the morning and I live for your spiritual welfare and progress. You are our hope, our joy, and our crown. 2 words for crown in the New Testament. This one is referenced to a crown of victory. It's the idea of royalty coming and arriving with his crown as a sign of honor. And he says, notice what his crown is. Is it not even you in the presence of our Lord Jesus Christ that is coming? He says, the day when I come to Christ, whether he comes back or whether I die and go to him, when I go to him and when I go to that believer's judgment, the crown that I'll wear on my head of victory and royalty will be my relationship with you as a church. I invested in you. I loved you. I led you to Christ. I built into your life. I gave my life. And when I stand before God, you are my crown, my joy, and my hope. In fact, he repeats it. Look at the last line. For you are our glory and joy. Now, you know something? If the person, even if it's you, you need to get to know some others. But if the person in that little rowboat that you have pictured in your mind is drifting out to sea and is spiritually adrift from Christ, can you imagine what would happen if someone communicated that they really cared? I mean, they really cared, not perfunctory. In fact, step two of our rescue intervention is express your sincere concern for them as a person. I put that very purposefully. Not as a project, not out of duty, not I'm making seven calls and I haven't seen you in church lately. You know, you're on my list. I'm on the slipping away, falling away, backslidden recovery committee. You know, give me a break. People need to know that in your heart of hearts, they matter. Most people don't believe anybody thinks they matter. Express your sincere concern for them as a person. How? With words and ways that make sense to them. I was the black sheep of the college ministry that I was involved in. In fact, one guy I'll share later said, I don't think you're ever going to amount to anything. And I had trouble getting up and going to church. Everyone went to Bible studies, and I blew up about half of them off. I still remember a couple that I fell asleep at. Everybody was memorizing a couple verses a week, and I said, look, guys, if you want to do that, fine. They're all in here. Why, you know, mess up my brain with spending all that time? I mean, you know, I had a little, you know, I wanted to grow in Christ as long as it didn't cost anything. That was my motto. And so I kept getting involved in a number of things that were not very healthy for me. But you know what? Timothy's really right. As the Spirit of God speaks to him, you know, you can deny him, but he won't deny you. He really won't. And you know, you can deny him so that the blessings of God can be off your life. But see, there's something happened when you trusted Christ. If you really trusted Christ, you said yes to him and God said yes to you. You can break your word till the cows come in. He'll never break his word to you. He won't let go of you. He'll make your life miserable until you come back to him, but he won't let go of you. Well, he's making my life miserable. And, you know, finally, you know, in a moment of weakness, I said to my roommate, I said, Bob, you know, I'm tired of this. I'm living on the fence, and, you know, it's very uncomfortable. And I said, will you help me? I really want to walk with God, but I'm just lazy, and I keep blowing it off. And he said, okay, well, I'll help you. I'll help you get up for church. And he said, the other thing I'm going to do, I'm going to help you because, man, Chip, Bob was big, strong wrestler, heavyweight wrestler at our college. Big dude, about 235, 240. His arms were like my thighs or close. Huge guy. And he said, Chip, until you get in God's word for yourself, you'll never grow. Every morning I get up and I have a quiet time. And I said, Bob, every morning I like to sleep. He said, well, Chip, do you mean business or not? I said, yeah, Bob, I really want to do it. I said, no matter what I say in the morning, you help me get up. This is the kind of concern that goes to the nth degree. So I'm doing what I do best early in the morning, at that point in my life, sleeping. And the alarm goes off. Get rid of that thing. It's nuisance. I had the habit of throwing on my sweats 5 minutes before class, running to class, baseball hat on. Many of you students understand that life. And so it went off in time for a quiet time. Bob says, get up, Chip. Get out of here, Bob. Chip, you told me to wake you up. I said, hey, Bob, you know, just get out of my face, man. You know, I'll read the Bible tomorrow. Bob reaches down to my ankle. True story. Because he didn't do this once. He took my ankle and he lifted me up just like this, out of my bed. And then he could do it with one arm. And he lifts me up, walks me over, and he said, drinking fountain or shower? Man, I'm saying, Bob, get up. And he said, we'll try the drinking fountain today. And he hits the drinking fountain, and it's pouring over me, and I'm going like this. He said, Chip, you made a commitment. I said, Bob, okay, put me down, so help me. I'll read my Bible, okay? So he took me down, and I got up, and I read my Bible. The next morning, he took me into the shower. The next morning, I got up on my own. He got me to church. He called. He reminded. He prayed. He invited me to meals. He took me home with him on breaks. He brought homemade cookies from his mom. He loved me in a way that made sense to me. He cared. He cared when it was easy. He cared when it was hard. Bob wouldn't give up on me, and he wouldn't let me give up on my faith. Now the Apostle Paul will tell us step number three. Paul is going to demonstrate his deep concern and genuine fear, and because of that, he will send Timothy to encourage the Thessalonians. In chapter 3, verses 1 to 5, he's basically going to say, you know what? I've been up night. I've been pacing the floors. I don't know how you're doing. I am going absolutely nuts. And so what I did is I sent Timothy to find out about how you're doing.
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2: He pursues a relational connection. Look at it. Verse 1 of chapter 3. Therefore, when we could endure it no longer, we thought it best to be left behind at Athens alone. And you ought to jot in your Bible 2 Corinthians. Because you'll learn that when Paul was in Athens, he was having a very difficult time. It's one of the few times in the Bible we learn of a great apostle where he says, man, I'm depressed. I am down. And yet, rather than keeping a close friend, he says, hey, Timothy, I may be down, I may be depressed, but I got to find out how they're doing. By the way, do you hear what's behind this passage? Do you love people or not? Do I love people or not? Do you? If you do, you go after them. If you don't, then, you know, you rationalize like I do, and, oh, yeah, they're probably this and probably that. And then 3 years later, oh, yeah, I heard they're separated. 4 years later, they're divorced. 5 years later, there's two kids bouncing around all over the county, 2 days here, 3 days here, and you and I saw it 5 years ago. But, you know, what would they think if we pry into their life? They might thank us for all eternity is what they might think. When I could endure it no longer, I thought it was best to be left in Athens alone. And we sent Timothy, our brother, and God's fellow worker in the gospel of Christ. Why? To strengthen. Literally, the word means to support and to encourage or comfort you as to your faith. Why? So that no man may be disturbed, NIV, unsettled by these afflictions. The word disturbed or unsettled means shaken or to be lured away by a deceptive means. That happens to all of us. He said, we sent Timothy because, man, we are uptight in our soul because we know that every believer will encounter spiritual entropy and they'll get unsettled. They'll get disturbed. Their faith will get shaken and they'll be lured away. For you yourselves know that we've been destined for this. The Apostle Paul basically says, all that jazz you hear on the radio and on TV about come to Jesus and all your problems will go away and you'll be healthy and wealthy and drive nice cars is a bunch of baloney. He said, when you follow Christ, you'll be destined for swimming upstream in a downstream world. It will be hard. It will be difficult, but you'll have the truth and you'll have purpose and you'll have peace and you'll have all the things that matter, but it won't be easy. Notice what he says. For this reason, then, when I can endure it no longer, I also sent to find out about your faith for fear that the tempter might have tempted you. The tense of the verb here, it was already occurring, and that our labor should be in vain. Let's bring it into our day. Step number three of our rescue intervention for that person in that little boat drifting out to the spiritual sea is pursue a specific means of relational connection for the purpose of spiritual encouragement and protection. It's not enough to know who they are. It's not enough just to drop them a note. It's not enough to start really caring. It's not enough just to express your concern. You've got to pursue a relational connection. It means you give them a call this week. It means you ask them to lunch. It means you drop them a note. It means you drop in at their work. They'll usually be there. And you say, you know, Lord, for the next 3 or 4 months, I don't know where I'm going to get the time, but I'm going to find an hour or so for this person every week on their turf in a way that matters to them. And that's what he did to me. And that's been my motto, and that's what I do with people. I kind of change where I work out, and I change who I do it with, and it's primarily a ministry vehicle because I'm trying to stay in shape, and it's hard. And I just thought, you know, I want to do it with people that need to grow in Christ. What do you need to do in your mind? What do you need to do to reach out to that person in that boat? Or by the way, if you're the person in the boat, This is a two-way deal. I mean, if you leave here thinking, oh, I now know the problem. Everyone's supposed to come and love me and care for me. And I don't think enough people are doing it. I hope they're listening. No, no, no, no, no. You are morally, spiritually responsible for your own spiritual health. And don't you blame anybody else for anything. There's enough opportunities for you to take steps to get plugged in, get loved, to come to dinner, to come to a class, to get in a small group, to get involved in a community group. You take those steps, and we'll go out and reach all those other people as well. And if you feel disconnected, you think of someone who's more disconnected than you, and you start helping them, and you'll find yourself deeply loved. Do you hear it? Fourth step, the Apostle Paul goes beyond sending, then he gets a report back. And when he gets the report back, he is the master motivator. I'm always interested when I hear all these motivational speakers with these secret principles of the universe. And then they give one of them and I say, yeah, great. Well, that's excellent. And then I think to myself, So, let's see, that's 1 Thessalonians 3, 6 through 13. It's amazing how they discover the truth. But people in motivational circles, you know what they know? You need to rejoice over people's success. You need to rejoice. You need to explode with joy when people make a little progress. The problem with most of us is with our kids, with our mate, with people that we know, they make a little progress and we say, well, that's not bad, but you still have a long way to go. I mean, that just motivates you, doesn't it? I mean, it just makes you want to get up and make the bed tomorrow. Just makes you want to be more affectionate and kind with your mate. Just makes you want to jump for joy and say, you know, quit raising the bar. And start patting people on the back for the bars that by the grace of God they're getting over. Notice what the Apostle Paul does. Look at it. Paul explodes with joy and he breaks out into prayer over Timothy's report of the Thessalonians' positive spiritual progress. Verse 6, but now that Timothy has come to us from you and has brought us good news of your faith and love. Notice what he praises. Not their activities, their faith and their love. Sure, it comes out in activities, but he praises the values. And that you always think kindly of us, longing to see us just as we also long to see you. Verse 7, for this reason, brethren, in all our distress and affliction, we were comforted about you through your faith. He said, you know, we're going through a lot of hard times and life is really hard. In fact, literally the word distress means a choking type situation. He said, we were encouraged and comforted knowing that you're doing well. Verse 8, for now we really live if you stand firm in the Lord. One commentator said, basically the translation, Paul says, the moment we heard that you're pressing on with the Lord, he said, I got a new lease on life. I'm sleeping better. I'm sleeping better. My heart is lifted up. I'm encouraged because I live, I bleed, I dream, I think about your spiritual progress because you're so important to God. And because you're so important to God, you're so important to me. So he says, now we really live if you stand firm for the Lord. Verse 9, for what thanks can we render to God for you in return for all the joy with which we rejoice before our God on your account? As night and day, we keep praying most earnestly that we may see your face and may complete mean to bring to full maturity, to adjust, to give input, to bring help, that we might complete what is lacking in your faith. He's exploding with joy. And now he breaks out into prayer. Verse 11, now may our God and Father himself and Jesus our Lord direct or make straight our way to you. He said, man, we want to see you. We want to see you. And may the Lord cause you to increase and abound in love for each other and for all men, just as we do for you. Wow. So that he may establish your hearts unblameable in holiness before our God and Father at the coming of our Lord Jesus with all his saints. You see the ultimate goal? The ultimate goal is that God wants to take that person, even if it's you or a friend or a relative or a mate, and they're drifting out to the spiritual sea, and he wants you to express gratitude for when they were on the shore. Then he wants to say, I care, get on the megaphone. Hey, on that boat out there, you may think no one cares. I do, for real. And then you take your boat and you make a relational connection, you get right up next to it, and you throw a line over and you hook it in. And then you pull them in, and as you're pulling them in, they start taking some steps back to shore on their own, and every time they take a little tiny step, you go, yippee, yippee, I'm so proud of you. Way to go. Way to go. That's what he does. So our step four, rejoice with them and over them. I like that phrase, rejoicing over a person. At any and every step of positive spiritual progress. We don't have to see people that we know and feel uncomfortable and say, what should I do? We can express our gratitude for their faith. We can communicate our deep concern. We can this week determine how to get relationally connected. And then when they take a tiny step, we can rejoice. If you turn to the back page, the first question is on a scale of 1 to 10. What manner of spiritual drifting is occurring in your life right now? It would be a shame to talk about how to help others until we kind of looked in the mirror, wouldn't it? A 1 is you're anchored in Christ. A 5 is there's a subtle drifting. And number 10 is you're out to sea. And if you had to put a star right on there, where would you put it? Secondly, quickly list those who come to your mind whom you sense are spiritually drifting. It might be 3 or 4 or 5 people. Just quickly do it. Jot them down. And then here's your assignment. Which one of these people do you care enough about to attempt a rescue intervention this week, empowered by the Spirit and the grace of God?
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2: When I taught this message in the life of our church, I will never forget the response. After every service, I had a handful of people come up and say, you know, Chip, I've really been concerned about, and then they would tell me the name of a parent or a spouse or one of their children, and they'd say, but I didn't know how to rescue them. I've watched the drift, I've prayed, I've felt bad, but I didn't know what to do. Could you go over in a simplified form exactly what the steps look like? I've got my notes, and I think I'm ready to go, but I just want to make sure. So let me give it to you, okay? 4 steps for a spiritual rescue. Number 1, communicate your gratitude for the authenticity of their faith in the midst of their spiritual opposition. 2, express your sincere concern for them as a person with words and ways that make sense to them. You've got to let them know that they're loved, that you're not coming down on them, that you're not have this big hammer and saying, get with the program, you're in sin, come back to God. I have tried that. Not real effective. What works is letting them know you love them and let them know you love them in a way that makes sense to them. 3, pursue a specific means of relational connection for the purpose of spiritual encouragement and protection. And I mean, you got to set a meeting. You can't just dance around this where you sit down and say, hey, let's talk about what's going on in your life. Here's what the scripture says. Here's where I see the drift. I love you. I'm for you. What are you going to do with this? And 4, rejoice with them and over them at any and every step of spiritual progress. And then for the next few weeks, be there.
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2: What makes a person want to commit suicide? Well, in my case, I had reached retirement with nothing to live for. Funny, I had been hard driving all my life trying to succeed. And succeed I did. I had to work hard after my husband died, leaving me and our 5-year-old daughter desolate. She was all I had because my own parents had been killed in a car crash before she was born. I went to work in a realtor's office, learned the business, and eventually became a partner, making us both rich. I was nicknamed the Tiger Lady. After a so-called ladies' man used me, I never dated again. I just worked and raised my daughter, who is the focus of my ambitions. I wasn't at all happy when she chose a Christian college.

0: his love by giving his son, Jesus Christ, whose death and resurrection gives us eternal life. I'm Patrice. If the Son therefore shall make you free, you shall be free indeed.
1: If you would like to be free from the weight of sin by receiving Jesus Christ as Lord and Savior, or maybe you have questions about it, call 1-888-NEED-HIM right now. 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

0: was at the birth of Jesus, of course.
1: Billy Graham speaking about Mary, the mother of Jesus, who witnessed both his birth and his death.
0: They saw the Roman soldiers beat him. Then they watched him as they brought a cross and then nailed his hands to the cross and then his feet. Now that was the physical suffering, but that wasn't his real suffering. His real suffering was spiritual. When he said, my God, why hast thou forsaken me? And in that moment, for the first time in the history of the universe, a cloud came between him and the Father. Why? Because of you and because of me.
1: Jesus Christ paid the penalty for our sin on the cross. He's the only way to the Father. For a free booklet about what it means to have a personal relationship with Jesus Christ, call the Billy Graham Evangelistic Association on 1300 799 727 or visit billygraham.com.

I will ever thank you, Lord, that you was nailed to that cross.

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1: I spent 5 years in Texas prisons for burglary and car theft. Released, I lived with my dad. While visiting my brother in California, I was tempted to burglarize a house and nearly shot the occupant for no reason. I hustled back to Houston and got a job in construction. Until I got married, I worked with and hung around a fellow ex-con who helped me find jobs. My marriage was rocky and my wife left several times. One day, my buddy asked for a ride. Then we stole a car and broke into an apartment. I thought we got away, but 3 weeks later, police cars converged on my house. I called my buddy to warn him. Then I shouted that I was coming out with my hands up. My dog dashed out, too, and the deputy shot me, severing my spine. My legs were paralyzed. For nearly 5 months, I lay in the hospital, then I moved in with Dad. Unable to sleep, I bought illegal pills from a shady dealer. I didn't want to live, so I swallowed 17 pills. I survived, but gangrene set in my toes, and doctors amputated my left foot. Dad and I still shared an apartment. He asked me to copy a cassette. As I listened to the evangelist's sermon, I saw my sin. Finally, I prayed, asking God to forgive me, and Jesus set me free of despair. I go into prisons now, telling inmates that Jesus died for our sins. I'm Wade. If the Son therefore shall make you free, ye shall be free indeed.
0: If you would like to be free from the weight of sin by receiving Jesus Christ as Lord and Savior, or maybe you have questions about it, call 1-888-NEED-HIM right now. Free Indeed is a production of Pacific Garden Mission, 1458 South Canal Street, Chicago, Illinois, 60607. 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

0: Christmas on the horizon, there's a lot of talk about gifts.
1: Well, this is great. Thank you.
0: So it seems like a good time to think about some of the gifts you might already have, like your sight. But what if you're blind? Well, Billy Graham says you could be, even with perfect vision.
2: The Bible says you have two sets of eyes. You have physical eyes and you have spiritual eyes.
0: It's those spiritual eyes, says Franklin Graham, that the devil wants to blind. He doesn't want you to see your need to be saved from your sins through Jesus Christ.
3: He wants you to think that there's no hope for you. Well, I'm here tonight to tell you Jesus is here. If you put your trust in Him, God will forgive you.
0: That forgiveness and the hope that Jesus offers are the greatest gifts you could ever receive. We can tell you more at findpeacewithgod.net. 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

0: It's time to pray with Pastor Carter Conlon.
1: 2 Corinthians chapter 4, beginning at verse 7. But we have this treasure in earthen vessels, that the excellence of the power may be of God and not of us. We are hard-pressed in every side, yet not crushed. We are perplexed, but not in despair. Persecuted, but not forsaken. Struck down, but not destroyed. Always carrying about in the body the dying of the Lord Jesus, that the life of Jesus also may be manifested in our body. I want you to know today that you will not be overcome. In the midst of your trial, your life will actually become a living testimony to others. A testimony to what, you say? A testimony to the reality that you have an inner strength in Christ which cannot be overcome. It's an inner treasure of strength which the struggling all around you are now crying out for. God has chosen you to show them who He is. It's time to pray.
0: Join us for worldwide prayer at itstimetopray.org.

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1: My name is Betty Casbeck, and I grew up in a family of screaming, angry agnostics and atheists. Due to much instability in our lives, my mother and I often moved around New York City, which made it difficult to develop lasting friendships. Combine that with the constant strife within our home, and I became a loner. I escaped to the make-believe world of fairy tales to avoid the cold realities of life. Long, solitary walks included much time pondering the tombstones at a historical cemetery. I had a strong desire to become a writer and often created stories about the people buried in that cemetery. I majored in the arts in college, but economic hard times made me think seriously about what was taking place in the world. 2 years overseas didn't answer many of my questions or ease the inner turmoil that was a constant presence. It merely intensified my outlook on life. Although I achieved my goal of becoming an author, there was little satisfaction in it. Intellectual debate and banter also proved to be a dead end. Then I attended a friend's church where the gospel was preached. My lifelong search for truth and inner peace was fulfilled when I received my Messiah. I'm Betty Casbeck. If the Son, therefore, shall make you free, ye shall be free indeed.
0: 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Free Indeed is a production of Pacific Garden Mission, 1458 South Canal Street, Chicago, Illinois, 60607. 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
2: 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It's like low-key iconic, fam. No cap.
0: But no matter how you phrase it, the word of God stays the same. As Billy Graham explains,
3: the Bible says the grass withereth, the flower fadeth, but the word of our God shall stand forever.
0: Because God doesn't change, his love doesn't either.
3: And he says, come to my son, Jesus Christ, on the cross. I'm showing from the cross that I love you.
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1: I was born in a small town in England and grew up during the Second World War. Those were hard times with air raids, rationing, and not enough coal to keep warm. Mom worked 10 hours a day, so my brother and I sometimes went to church just to get hot cocoa. When the war ended, I was a teenager, and I dated American GIs. At 21, I fell in love and married John, who took me to the States. After the excitement wore off, married life was dull, but we stayed together because of our son. Every time my husband left me, I would pray, asking God to bring him back. John retired, and we bought a home. 2 years later, we divorced. I cried and cried and couldn't sleep and lost weight. Friends at work urged me to date, but after a bad experience with a drunk, I was afraid. Depression settled over me, and I lost the will to live. In desperation, I called a local pastor who took the time to counsel me and help me pray for forgiveness and salvation. He gave me a Bible to read, and for the next 2 years, I grew in faith as I worshiped and studied God's Word. I began asking God to bring back my husband, but he married another woman. At first, I was angry with God, but in the years since then, I've learned that His will is best. My name is Julia. If the Son, therefore, shall make you free, you shall be free indeed.
0: If you would like to be free from the weight of sin by receiving Jesus Christ as Lord and Savior, or maybe you have questions about it, call 1-888-NEED-HIM right now. Free Indeed is a production of Pacific Garden Mission, 1458 South Canal Street, Chicago, Illinois, 60607. Email unshackled.

0: changed like in that split second. I literally ran over the top of him in this boat and the propeller hit him.
1: Mike was 19 when he almost killed a man in a boating accident. The guilt was overwhelming.
0: My only solution and my only thought to what I had done was to hurt myself, to punish myself.
1: But over time, Mike realized that even though he caused the accident, God still loved him. And today, Mike works to tell hurting people that Jesus loves them.
0: My role in my life and my ministry is all about helping people feel less broken and reminding them who they are, reminding them that they are loved by God, that they are God's beloved. No matter what their history or their past looks like, that there's a future.
1: You can learn more about God's love for you at findpeacewithgod.net from the Billy Graham Evangelistic Association.

0: scripture says Jesus went about doing good. He saw a blind man that had been blind from birth.
1: The Bible story Billy Graham shared in 1957 applies to us today.
0: We are blind just as that poor blind man that Jesus looked at that night. We're spiritually blind because the Bible teaches not only do you have physical eyes, but you have spiritual eyes.
1: And when your spiritual eyes are closed, you can't see you're a sinner who needs God's forgiveness. But if you surrender your life to Jesus Christ, He'll open your spiritual eyes to see the truth that God loves you and sent His Son Jesus to forgive you.
0: And I tell you tonight, that can happen to you. Can you say tonight, I can see, I have the joy and the peace that Christ can bring?
1: We can help you find that peace and joy through Christ. 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We're the Billy Graham Evangelistic Association.
2: 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After diamonds, corundum is the hardest mineral. 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The intense pressure and heat transformed flood deposits into super hard rocks with gems. Magma, rising from the mantle, picked up these gems, bringing them to the surface. Others were brought up by crashing plates. We only have sapphires and rubies because of the processes of the flood of Noah's day.
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3: Fasting is a very large subject. It's amazing that it has been so completely overlooked for a number of centuries, probably, by the greater part of the Christian church. For instance, there are, I know, a good many Methodists in this area. How many Methodists are aware that John Wesley would not ordain to the Methodist ministry any man who did not commit himself to fast twice a week, Wednesday and Friday, till 4 p.m.? Wesley attached such importance to fasting that he didn't feel a man who wouldn't fast was qualified for the ministry. And somewhere in his journals, he wrote something to this effect. He said, "I have concluded that a person who receives light on fasting and does not practice it will backslide as surely as a person who receives light on prayer and does not practice it." If you go through the history of the church, without respect of whether it's Catholic or Protestant, I doubt whether you will find any man or woman who has played a really significant part in shaping the destiny of the church who has not been a man or a woman of both prayer and fasting. I think in a way, fasting is essential. It's not an option. For those of you that face the situation that you're facing in this land at the present time, there is no way that you can bypass fasting and come to the fulfillment of God's purpose. I am going to deal with this in very brief outline. I'm going to make a number of statements, successive statements, and support them by just a selection of a few out of many available scriptures. First of all, let me define fasting. Fasting, I would say, could be defined simply as abstaining from food for spiritual purposes. Just not having food because there isn't any to eat is not, in that sense, fasting. Or simply going without food because the doctor told you that you couldn't eat, if you merely did it on the doctor's orders, would not really be, in this sense, fasting. There must be some spiritual purpose or motivation to make it what I would call fasting. I say abstaining from food. Sometimes it also includes abstaining from fluids, but that is the exception rather than the rule. And if you're going to go into this, I really would like to be sure that you read that little book of mine, How to Fast Successfully, because there are dangers in fasting, which that book points out. I do not have time to go into them, but I don't want to lead you into something without giving you an opportunity to avoid the dangers. Now, I'm going to make a number of statements. Well, I'll tell you what, I'll read out the first four statements, and then I'll support them with scriptures. Number one, Jesus fasted himself. Number two, he expected his disciples to fast. Number three, the early church fasted. Number four, God's people have fasted from Moses onwards. Let's look at those four statements and support them with scripture. The first one, Jesus fasted himself. As Sister Breed said, Jesus is the pattern shepherd. We need to keep our eyes on him. And I believe he's a pattern in this respect. Let's turn to Luke chapter 4. I want to read the first two verses. And Jesus, full of the Holy Spirit, returned from the Jordan and was led about by the Spirit in the wilderness for 40 days while tempted by the devil. And he ate nothing during those days. And when they had ended, he became hungry. Jesus went without food for 40 days. Let me state that that might seem to some of you extreme. I'm certainly not enjoining it upon you, but I know many people who have fasted 40 days. It's perfectly possible to do it. Not without water. It's supernatural when you do it without water. Moses did it without food or water twice. But Jesus did not do this with supernatural power. It's a perfectly feasible activity for a human being. I'm not saying everybody should do it, but I know many people who have done it. Jesus was already full of the Holy Spirit. He'd already been attested by the Father. Why did he have to fast? Why couldn't he just go out and start his ministry? Well, it's very obvious, I think, that he had to deal with the devil before he could go forth into his ministry. And apparently, fasting, even for Jesus, was necessary for him to get the victory over the devil. Then we read the record of the temptation that he endured in the desert. And then in verse 14 of that chapter, it says, Jesus returned to Galilee in the power of the Spirit. He was full of the Spirit when he went into the wilderness. But when he returned, it was in the power of the Spirit. Do you see that there's a difference? I hear lots of people say, I've been filled with the Spirit. Praise God. But many of those people, there is really little evidence of the power of the Spirit in their lives. There's a difference. Something has to happen in you for the power of the Spirit with which you have been filled to be released. Jesus did not enter into ministry until he had gone through this period of fasting in which he had met and overcome the devil. John 14:12 says, Jesus himself said, he that believeth on me, the works that I do shall he do also, and greater works than these, because I go to the Father. Now, if we're going to do the works that Jesus did, I think we have to start where Jesus started. I don't think we can climb the ladder missing out the first four rungs. And Jesus started with fasting. Secondly, Jesus expected his disciples to fast. Let's turn to the Sermon on the Mount, Matthew chapter 6. The Sermon on the Mount is generally regarded as a kind of charter for discipleship. And in this first part of chapter 6, Jesus speaks about three things: giving alms, praying, and fasting. And in essence, he puts them on precisely the same level. And in each case, when he speaks about them, he does not say if, he says when. He says, when you give alms, when you pray, and when you fast. I suppose everybody here would agree that all disciples of Jesus are expected to pray. I think most of us would agree that we're expected to give alms. We don't agree about that. Probably there's some adjustment needed in our lives. Well, Jesus put fasting on precisely the same level with giving alms and praying. Let's read what he says merely about fasting. In verse 16, this translation says, and whenever you fast, most of the translations simply say, and when you fast, do not put on a gloomy face as the hypocrites do. For they neglect their appearance in order to be seen as fasting by men. Truly I say to you, they have their reward in full. But when you fast, anoint your head and wash your face. Don't make a show of yourself. It's not done to impress people with how holy you are. So that you may not be seen fasting by men, but by your Father who is in secret. And your Father who sees in secret will repay you, or other translations say will reward you. There's a guarantee of a reward. Okay? If you don't practice fasting, you don't get that reward. But the reward is promised. So Jesus assumed that all his disciples would fast. Since they were coming from a background of the Old Testament and of the Law of Moses, it was a natural assumption because all Jewish people fasted. They were absolutely required to fast. They forfeited their right to be part of the Jewish people if they did not fast. It wasn't that Jesus was dropping some bombshell on his disciples. As a matter of fact, the question was asked, why don't your disciples fast like the Pharisees and the disciples of John? Jesus said, the time is coming when they will fast. Don't worry about that. That's in Mark chapter 2, if you want the reference. Third, the early church fasted. The church of the New Testament. Acts chapter 13. The first three or four verses. Now there were at Antioch, in the church that was there, prophets and teachers, Barnabas and Simeon, who was called Niger, Lucius of Cyrene, Manaen, who had been brought up with Herod the Tetrarch, and Saul. Five men are mentioned who are described as prophets and teachers. While they were ministering to the Lord and fasting. So one way that we minister to the Lord is by fasting. When we are fasting, we're turning our mind away from people and to the Lord. While they were ministering to the Lord and fasting, the Holy Spirit said, set apart for me Barnabas and Saul for the work to which I've called them. So in the process of fasting, they received a very vital revelation as to God's next step, which is exactly where you people are at. And I venture to say to you, you have no right to expect to discover God's next step if you don't take the scriptural way to discover it. The Lord showed them two men who were to be sent out for the next extension of his program of evangelization. But even so, they did not immediately send those men out. Verse 3 says, when they had fasted and prayed and laid their hands on them, they sent them away. So they fasted in order to learn the will of God, and having learned the will of God, they fasted and prayed in order that God's will might be fulfilled in those men. And then it says, and I think it's a very significant phrase, so they, being sent out by the Holy Spirit, went down to Cilicia. Out of that, the Holy Spirit got his way. Now, these two men, Barnabas and Saul, took what is known as the first missionary journey, went through parts of Asia Minor, gathered groups of disciples, and as they returned back over the route that they traveled, they established those groups of disciples as churches. And I just pause to mention, because it's in line with what I was saying yesterday afternoon, the transition from being just disciples to being churches was effected when elders were appointed. Without elders, they were just disciples. But when elders were appointed, they became churches, assemblies, governmental bodies. And we read this in Acts 14. Beginning of verse 21 and reading through verse 23. And after they had preached the gospel to that city, which was Derbe, and had made many disciples, they returned to Lystra and Iconium and to Antioch, which is where they had already preached, strengthening the souls of the disciples, encouraging them to continue in the faith, and saying, through many tribulations we must enter the kingdom of God. And when they had appointed them elders in every church. Notice the word church is introduced where the word elders is introduced. Before that, they were just what maybe some of your people are, groups of disciples. Without government, they could not be churches. But the appointment of elders gave them government and entitled them to the name of church. I was having a talk with one brother here yesterday, and he said, well, we're a prayer group. We're a church. And I said, frankly, not by my standards. It takes more than a prayer group to make a church. So here's a little comment on that. Without elders, they aren't churches. Now, Let's go back to verse 23. And when they had appointed elders for them in every church, notice the elders are plural, the leadership is always plural, it's always collective. When they had appointed elders for them in every church, having prayed with fasting, they commended them to the Lord in whom they had believed. So there are two situations in which the early church leaders fasted collectively. It wasn't an individual fast, it was a collective fast. They got together, they agreed about it. And I think that the two most crucial decisions that most affected the development of the early church. Number one was they got the revelation to send out apostles. Number two, the apostles, having won converts and made disciples, got the revelation as to who were to be elders. And I've studied this question in some detail. I believe that on apostles and elders, the real life of God's people hinges. Those are the two crucial appointments, apostles and elders. And in each case in the New Testament, they were not achieved without prayer and fasting. Fourth statement, God's people have fasted from Moses onwards. Turn to Leviticus chapter 16. This is the ordinance for the Day of Atonement, the most sacred day in the calendar of the Jewish people from Moses until now. If you know Jewish people, they call it Yom Kippur. That means the Day of Atonement. Here was the one day in the whole calendar of the Old Testament when the high priest went beyond the second veil with the blood of the sacrifice to make atonement for his own sins and the sins of the people. It was a crucial part of God's provision for his people. Now, we are going to read about the ceremony with which the high priest went in. But what I want to direct your attention to is the fact that all of God's people had to be involved. Because while this ceremony for their for the propitiation of their sins was being carried out, they were required to fast. It was not optional. And this is the way it's stated, beginning now in verse 29 of Leviticus 16. And this shall be a permanent statute for you. In the seventh month, on the tenth day of the month, that's Yom Kippur, you shall humble your souls and not do any work, whether the native or the alien who sojourns among you. For it is on this day that atonement shall be made for you to cleanse you. You shall be clean from all your sins before the Lord. It is to be a Sabbath, a solemn rest for you, that you may humble your souls. It is a permanent statute. Now you say that doesn't say anything about fasting. Oh yes, it does. Because the appointed way for God's people to humble their souls was by fasting. It's interesting, the New International Version, which I'm not reading, says you shall fast. God didn't have to say you shall fast because they already knew what humbling their souls meant. Now, just by way of confirmation, if you turn to Acts chapter 27, verse 9, this is a description of the beginning of Paul's journey to Rome, and the fact that it's Paul's journey to Rome is not significant. But I want to bring out one phrase. And when considerable time had passed, and the voyage was now dangerous, since even the fast was already over, Paul began to admonish them. You see that? The fast? In your margin, I'm sure it tells you that's the Day of Atonement. All right? So, the Day of Atonement was known as the fast. But when God instituted it, he didn't say you shall fast. He said you shall humble your soul. And from Moses till today, the Jewish people all over the world have continuously observed that day of fasting for something well over 3,000 years and still do today. And I was talking to a Jewish man just before I left Jerusalem. He told me that he had spent a week fasting because he was sick and he was seeking healing. And he said, nothing happened. He said, I didn't get healed. And I said, you didn't get healed, but don't tell me nothing happened. I said, something did happen. That's why we're talking together this particular day. And I said, the Jewish people, your people, have fasted every year for more than 3,000 years. Many times they may have said nothing happened, but I tell you, there wouldn't be a Jewish people in the world today if they hadn't fasted. That's one of the great secrets of the amazing and miraculous perpetuation of the Jewish people. All right, let's just recapitulate those four statements and then I'm going on. Number one, Jesus fasted himself. Number two, he expected his disciples to fast. Number three, the early church fasted, and I would add, particularly in making decisions about leadership. And number four, God's people have fasted from Moses onward. Now, the next question asked is, well, what's the good of fasting? What does it do? Let me suggest to you that even if you didn't know what good it did, if God told you to fast, you ought to fast. And as a matter of fact, we generally learn the benefit of what God requires us to do by doing it. God does not always give us a list of all the benefits that will come from obedience. He says, just obey. And the people who don't obey very seldom discover the benefits. The benefits are discovered by those who obey. All right, but I'm going to offer you four things that fasting does. And again, I'll read them out and then we'll go over a few scriptures. What does fasting do? Number one, it is a way to humble ourselves. Number two, it purifies our faith. Number three, it brings insight into the spiritual realm. And number four, it makes way for the Holy Spirit. I'll read those statements again because they're important. Number one, it is a way to humble ourselves. Number two, it purifies our faith. Number three, it brings insight into the spiritual realm. And number four, it makes a way for the Holy Spirit. Let's look at a few scriptures to substantiate those statements. First of all, it is a way to humble ourselves. Well, we've already seen that when God told Israel to humble themselves, they knew that the way to do it was to fast. It's interesting that in the ordinances for the Day of Atonement, God said any person who does not do it will be cut off from his people. There's also an interesting aspect to that, which I think will be easier for Catholics to appreciate than Protestants. In fact, I think it's a ball right in the Catholic court. The high priest provided the propitiation. It was all based on his sacrifice. Nevertheless, the people couldn't enjoy the benefits of the sacrifice unless they contributed their part, which was fasting. It's a beautiful balance, really, between divine grace and human responsibility. Although the high priest could carry out the entire sacrifice perfectly, God said to his people, unless you fast, you won't have the benefits of it. See, we're always on this seesaw between grace and works. And everybody knows you can't sit on one end of the seesaw and leave the other up in the air forever because you'll get nowhere. But there's a beautiful example of the balance. It is all grace, but it's not apart from works. All right, now let's look to the statements about humbling ourselves. Psalm 35:13. And I just take this without going into the context. It's a statement by David. But as for me, when they were sick, my clothing was sackcloth. I humbled my soul with fasting. So David, who is really one of the great men of the Old Testament, knew that in order to humble his soul, one appointed way was fasting. Look also in the book of Ezra, chapter 8. verse 21 and following. At this point, Ezra was gathering a company of exiles in Babylon to begin a long and dangerous journey back to Jerusalem. They were taking with them their wives and their little children, and also many of the precious vessels that were being returned to the temple in Jerusalem, vessels of silver and gold of great value. They had to make a long, dangerous journey from Babylon to Jerusalem through country which was occupied by people who were enemies and by brigands and robbers. The question was, how were they to obtain a safe passage? And Ezra was confronted with two options. It's very interesting. He could have gone to the king of Persia and said, give us a company of soldiers and horsemen to protect us on the way. But he says, as we will read, I was ashamed to do that, because I just told the king that our God looks after the people who trust in him. So he said, I didn't see how after that I could go and ask him for a company of soldiers and horsemen. So in a sense, what I would call the carnal solution had been ruled out by Ezra's own testimony. Have you ever done that, testified, and then had to live up to your testimony? So what was the spiritual? The spiritual was fasting. Many times, I think, as John has been saying, we're faced with that option. It can be the carnal, or it can be the spiritual. But if you want God, it has to be the spiritual. If you're content with the king of Persia's soldiers and horsemen, all right, but all you'll get is soldiers and horsemen. So, let's read this. Ezra 8, beginning in verse 21, then I proclaimed a fast there at the river of Ahava, that we might humble ourselves before our God to seek from him a safe journey for us, our little ones, and all our possessions. Notice, why did they fast? That they might humble themselves. Does the King James say, has anybody got the authorized version? Does it say humble our souls or afflict our souls? Does anybody have an authorized version? Afflict, does it say our souls? Yes? That we might afflict our souls. Well, there again, I think that's much easier for Catholics to conceive of than Protestants. And I'm going to say in a little while why we need to afflict ourselves. But here's the appointed way to do it. Verse 22, for I was ashamed to request from the king troops and horsemen to protect us from the enemy on the way. Because we had said to the king, the hand of our God is favorably disposed to all those who seek him, but his power and his anger are against all those who forsake him. He just testified, God will take care of us. Then he would be embarrassed to say, well, now God, please give us a large company of soldiers and horsemen. But he knew that they were going to have a long, dangerous journey. It was a 4-month journey. So what was the alternative? How could they enlist the supernatural protection and direction of God? The answer is by fasting. So we fasted and sought our God concerning this matter, and he listened to our entreaty. The King James says he was entreated of us. They got what they prayed for. And if you read the rest of the description, they came through in perfect safety without being attacked or molested. They lost no lives, and they lost none of the vessels of the temple. There's a very beautiful picture of the two ways of going about things. The natural

0: technology corresponds to what I think we call the ego. It's the I part. It's the self-assertive part. It's the part that says, I want, I think, I feel, I'm important, look at me, help me, bless me, pray for me. I believe it's what is referred to by John in his first epistle. He speaks about the lust of the flesh, the lust of the eyes, and the boastful pride of life. Many of us know well what the lust of the flesh is. We know what the lust of the eyes is, but I wonder how many of us understand what's meant by the boastful pride of life. I think it means a soul-dominated personality. Relying on ourselves, doing it our way, thinking our thoughts, making us the center. And I believe fasting is the appointed way to suppress that rebellious, self-assertive ego and say, you're not as important as you think. You may want, but you're not going to have. And if you're not used to fasting, you can pretty well be sure that somewhere halfway through the day, your soul will be saying, I'm hungry. You're neglecting me. I'm not happy. I feel miserable. I don't like this. I always remember the testimony of a lawyer who was a friend of mine in Washington, D.C. And he, I think he heard me preach on fasting. He decided he was going to fast. He'd never done it before. And he had a miserable day. And about halfway through the day, he passed a pastry shop with all these delicious pastries in the window. And he just was, it was agony to pass it. But he had this kind of clear legal mind, this concept of crime and punishment. So at the end of the day, he gave his stomach a talking to. And he said, now, stomach, you've made a lot of trouble for me today, and for that reason, I'm going to punish you. I'm going to fast tomorrow as well. You see, that is bringing the rebellious side of our nature into subjection to what we know is the will and the mind of God. So if your soul is giving you trouble, try humbling it.
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2: We have been released from the power of sin. 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Are you off on a tangent somewhere, people? 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
1: 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Ephesians is a letter the Apostle Paul wrote to the Church of Ephesus, showing every believer who they really are in Christ. And here Paul reminds us that we've been bought back, redeemed, and fully forgiven through the blood of Jesus Christ. You see, God didn't just make us and then leave us to wander through this life alone and without purpose. He brings us back when we're lost, ransomed us from sin and from death, and canceled every debt we've ever owed. It is the good news that saves us and sustains us. So today, Pastor Jack tells us that through our Lord's redeeming love, the curse of the law has been lifted from our lives. Jesus took our place on the cross, paying the ultimate price so that we don't have to. His grace and forgiveness has truly set us free. Now, with his message called Our Great Redemption, Part 1, here's pastor and Bible teacher, Jack Hibbs.
0: First thing we're going to see tonight is what we have in him. We're going to ask some questions and hopefully have some answers, but we're going to hit a couple of points. Number one, what we have in him, what we have in Christ, what is it? Well, the first thing is, what we have in him is redemption. The word redemption in the Greek means to ransom in full. And I'll explain this in a moment, but to ransom in full, to cancel the obligations held against another. That's what it means. Redemption. To ransom in full. This is a great definition because it tells a story. To ransom means to buy back. You're not only redeemed, people. If you've given your heart to Jesus, you're not only going to heaven, but the fact of the matter is, it tells us a story in the very meaning of the word that God made you. You ran from him in our sin. We were born alienated from him. He not only made you, but he bought you again. He bought you back. Just like the gingerbread man story. Same story. You've heard it before. I don't need to even say it again. He not only made you, but he bought you in your fallen state. He ransomed in full. He didn't make payments on you. He didn't put money down on you. He made you and he ransomed you fully. He bought you back. That's good news. That is very good news. There are three realities produced by Christ's act of redemption. There's three realities produced by Christ's act of redemption. Jot this down. Number one, the repayment of sin's debt. You see, you and I, being sinners, needing redemption, we have always in our lives, though you want to admit it or not, though you think this might be a terrible thing to say, it's just kind of too bad. The fact is, we're sinners, and we needed redemption. And to complete the redemptive act, Jesus Christ came and paid the debt that you and I couldn't pay. You think your mortgage is nuts? You think that car payment is out of this world? We've missed it, you guys. We owed a debt in the spirit realm that you didn't really see its monthly statement and its bottom line loss at the end of the month because it's not on paper, it's not tangible, but you felt its pressure every day in your life. You felt the weight of sin on you until you came to Christ. That's why, again, new believers are so much fun to be around. They've been freed. And they experience that, and they walk in that liberty. But there's this thing of sin, and it's weighing on us, and the Bible says that the wages of sin is death. Sin literally pays out dividends, and the dividends it pays is death. It's a spiritual law. The book of Romans tells us there was no death in the world until sin entered the world. That's amazing. There was no death in the world biologically or spiritually until sin entered the world. But the first thing is that there's the repayment of sin's debt, 1 Corinthians 6:20. 1 Corinthians 6:20 says, "For you were bought at a price, therefore glorify God in your body and in your spirit, which are God's." You don't even have control over your body any longer, nor your spirit. It's yielded to Christ if you're a Christian. He bought you. He owns you. "Oh, Jesus, I think I'm going to do my thing." You can't do that. You've got to ask Him, "Lord, do I yield my body to this thing or to that thing? Do I yield my mind to this thing or to that thing?" He owns you. And I don't know how that grabs you. I like that. Brings me comfort. If He owns me, that means He's very much interested in me. He's vested in me something of great worth to Him. And He's not going to let me go. There's a lot on the line here. You may think you're not worth all that much, but He thinks you're worth something. I'll tell you that. And we'll see what that something is in a moment. The second thing concerning the three realities that Christ's redemption has provided us, the second one is here, is that there's the removing of the curse of the law against our life. The curse of the law has been removed. And you know what? I think on this single issue here, you and I struggle with this more than anything else in our Christian walk. And that is understanding that we've been freed from this curse of the law. The Lord's done some things in my life the last couple years, and I've really been enjoying the liberty that I have in the Lord. And with that liberty comes power, and it's fun, it's great. And I'm enjoying my Christian walk more than ever, though it's a difficult walk, and it's a tough time that you and I live in. But even still, I get bound up in times about this thing, about the law. Well, you know what, I just need to keep those Ten Commandments. Yeah, those things are holy and they're awesome and they're great. And if I could keep them, I'd keep them. But the moment I strive to keep the first one, I wind up getting arrogant because I've spent an hour and a half doing the thing that it says to do, and I'm going, "Hey, well, I'm doing pretty good." And then pride creeps in and it blows out the whole rest of the thing. And you know, you try, you want to. Isn't it in your heart to do absolute perfection as a Christian? People make fun of that bumper sticker. Christians aren't perfect, just forgiven. Well, you know, that's true. Some people have viewed that as a cop-out, you know. Well, you know what? Not to the real Christian. It's a passion of your heart to walk holy before the Lord. But the beautiful thing, Galatians 3:13 says that Christ has redeemed us from the curse of the law. Now, is that a suggestion or is that an absolute statement? Christ has redeemed us from the curse of the law, Galatians 3:13, having become a curse for us. For it is written, "Cursed is everyone who hangs on a tree or on a cross." Jesus took our place. That's the very act of redemption. You and I were supposed to go to the cross and be crucified. How about this? Christ has redeemed us from the curse of the law, having become a curse for us, for cursed is everyone who sits in an electric chair in our modern day culture. Cursed is everyone who is strapped to a gurney and given the lethal injection. In Utah, cursed is everyone who stands against the wall and is fired upon by the firing squad. It's a shame. It's disgusting. You're a criminal. The awesome thing is Jesus steps in and says, "I'll take your place. I'm going to set you up here and I'll stand there and I'll take it." He not only made you, He ransomed you in this incredible act of redemption. In your ability or inability, and my inability to grasp it or not, does not change its power or its truth. Are we walking in that? Are we enjoying that? The third thing is this. What do we have in Him? The third thing in this three things that he's provided for us in his act of redemption is that he's released us from sin's control. This is a heavy verse. Romans 6:14. We've been released from the bonds of sin. Listen. For sin shall not have dominion over you, for you are not under the law, but under grace. You know what that means? It means that the demands of the law that it required of us, that you and I sometimes try to pull off, Jesus Christ comes in and he's met those demands. And not only that, but by the Holy Spirit being within us, he's given us the power to walk with him. But listen, because we are positionally set apart and made holy in Christ, the law no longer is our judge. We're like the commercial that says we answer to a higher authority. The grace and the truth of God. Do you remember when I told you guys about Paul's, the hypothetical way that we described Paul's life, his new life in the Lord? You look at the book of Romans chapter 7, and Paul is talking about how the flesh, no matter how hard you try, just can't live a holy, perfect life. And then he gets to Romans chapter 8, verse 1, and he says, but thank God, he praises the Lord that there's no condemnation to those who are in Christ Jesus now. And what that translates to us today, and I've acted it out before, and maybe I ought to do it again. It means this, that Paul had a grip on his gospel that he presented to the people that he'd received from Christ. That if Paul was right in the middle of just, you know, the praise band is out maybe at Caesarea Philippi. They're the praise band's doing the thing. They're getting down just about the last song. And Paul's pacing back and forth, getting ready to deliver the message. There's thousands gathered around. And you know, Paul's just kind of behind the scenes. And Peter comes running by and steps right on Paul's toe and just crushes his toe. And Paul jumps up, grabs his toe and says, Peter, you big dumb fisherman! Can't you watch what you're doing, you jerk? Can't you tell I'm going to go out there and deliver a message from God in a moment? I'm God's apostle to the Gentiles. I've seen the risen Christ. And you just come stomping on my toe. You probably broke my foot, you big, dumb fisherman. And then Peter turning around, Paul looking at him, Paul putting his head down, says, you know what? Lord, forgive me. Peter, I am so sorry. I ask you to forgive me, brother. That was absolutely sin, what I just did. I absolutely failed the Lord and I failed you and it was a horrible witness. I ask you, Peter, to forgive me. Peter goes, man, you're forgiven. I do it all the time. And then Paul would say, Jesus, forgive me for my sin, my anger, my temper, Lord, please forgive me. And the Lord says, forgiven. Ek homologeo. Say the same thing. Say the same thing. Ek homologeo. Say the same thing. God says, you just sinned, Paul. Holy Spirit goes, right? You just sinned. Paul says, I've just sinned. And I ask you to forgive me, God. And you know what? Paul gave Peter a hug, and the curtain opened up. Praise band, end of the song. Paul went out there and preached the message, and a zillion people got saved. And you and I have a hard time with that. Because the way you and I think, because of what Paul just did, he should have went out there, tripped on the electrical cords, fell on his face, and everybody get out of the stadium and leave, right? That's how we think. Why? Because he sinned, right? That's not what the Bible talks about. That's not what we're talking about. Is that a license to sin? If you think that's a license to sin, and if you think that's what I'm promoting, you've missed the whole thing. Paul says, you know what, Peter? I reckon the old man dead. It was not I, the new man, who just sinned against you. It was the old man, that old carcass, Paul, Saul. And I own up to my sin, and I did wrong. But that guy, I'm going to reckon him crucified in Christ, dead and gone. But see, you and I want to flog ourselves for a couple of weeks and do penance until we feel like we've paid something so God will talk to us again. And that's a works-centered relationship. And it's an affront to the grace of God.
2: 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And now, let's get back to today's message. Once again, here's Pastor Jack.
0: We have been released from the power of sin. Sin shall not have dominion over you. Are you off on a tangent somewhere, people? Are you a Christian, somebody around here? You're off in this thing and you just can't get your feet out of the sin? You keep walking. Listen, you don't think that you've got to live that kind of life. God's giving you the power to get out of it. Stop it. I can't stop it. I'm hooked. You think you're hooked. The enemy's singing you a song that you are hooked. Stand firm in Christ and say, I'm not going to go back to that place. I'm not going to go back to that guy. I'm not going to go back to that girl. I'm not going to do this, that, or the other. I'm turning around and I'm walking out on this thing. I'm going to follow the Lord. He's given you the power to do it. It doesn't say it's painless, but you and I, He's given the power to walk out on the sin that so does easily beset us if we let it. If we're messed up tonight, it's not God's fault. We've allowed it to happen, and He's provided the power for us to get out of it. We just need to do it. Let's keep going here quickly. It says, in Him we have redemption through His blood, the forgiveness. Not only should you underline the word redemption, but underline the word forgiveness. And just what does this mean? Well, obviously, it's the forgiveness of sins. By the way, this forgiveness of sins, the word sin right here is paratoma, and it means a side slip, a slipping up, a lapse, or a deviation from the course. Doesn't it sound gentle? A lapse or a deviation from the course. That doesn't sound so bad, does it? Well, it also says the unintentional error. Okay, that sounds still pretty gentle. And it means the willful transgression, an offense, a trespass. You know what a trespass is? You cross a line. The sign says, don't cross this line. And a trespasser goes, looks around left to the right, reads the sign, and crosses right over the fence. He gets shot with salt in his rear end and then wants to sue the landowner, you know, for getting, you know, how it goes. He's a trespasser. He's lucky he didn't die. Sin is not only the unintentional crossing of the line. Hey, maybe the fence got knocked down and you went into somebody's private land. You've sinned. You've unintentionally erred. You didn't mean to, but you've sinned nonetheless. You're still breaking the guy's property line. That's not only sin, but so is the willful transgression and trespass to say, hey, I know this is somebody's private land. I'm going on it anyway. That's sin. We have forgiveness of our sins. The Bible says that all have sinned and come short of the glory of God. And I don't know what it is, but I'm getting addicted to watching the news at night, watching all these guys lie to me. It's kind of, and you can go, I got it. You know, you just hit that one key and it goes to 247. 742. 247. 472477742. And it's great. Do it real quick, and they're going, and they're just it's the only way you can understand what they're saying. They're all lying. It'd be great if they're standing there. This is what I'm going to do, and their nose starts to grow, and it turns into a tree and a bird land, you know, like Pinocchio's thing. And but it's just it's a lie. And listen. It's always been a lie, and you're going to have to vote for the guy that lies the less, because the Bible says every man's a liar. And the Bible says we've all sinned. We all need forgiveness. And by how fast the clock is going tonight, maybe we should just stay on this point right here and we'll end. Do you guys remember in the book of Numbers, the children of Israel were complaining and moaning and grumbling, and then they're just cruising along out there in the wilderness, and then they turn on Moses. And they start chewing on him. And God, it's amazing. God and Moses, they were never in the same mood on the same day. Because one day, Monday, God says, "Stand, Moses, scoot over. I'm going to kill every one of them." And Moses says, don't do it, don't do it. Then Tuesday, Moses says, God, get out of my way. I'm going to kill every one of them. And God says, now, Moses, calm down, calm down. It's a great thing. They were never thinking the same thing on the same day. So they're chewing on Moses, complaining and whining. And God says, Moses, look out. And it says that God sent fiery snakes, serpents, to bite the people and to start killing them because of disobedience. So then God says, you know what? Put a molten bronze brass serpent on a pole and raise it up in the air. And tell the people that if they look at the brazen serpent on a pole, that's where the medical, by the way, the medical institution got their sign for healing. A snake on a pole. Moses, tell them, if they look at the pole with the snake on the pole, the brass snake, brass stands for judgment in the scriptures. Snake, sin, Satan. Look on it, and they'll be made whole. They'll be healed from the snake bites if they just look. So tell them, okay, everybody look at the snake on the pole. You'll be made whole. Look. And they looked, and they got healed. And some didn't look, and they died. Can you imagine? Look, and you'll be made whole. Ah, it's stupid. Just look at it. You'll be made better. Look at the people around you. That's a stupid idea. You know, there's snakes hanging on his leg. Symbol of sin. Venom going through the body. Sin sick. Just look at the snake on the pole. That's the stupidest thing I've ever heard. And the guy croaks. He dies. What a dummy. They could have been forgiven. Colossians chapter 2, verse 11 says, and you... I don't know if it's verse 11, but it's Colossians 2. And you, being dead in your trespasses and in the uncircumcision of your flesh, he has made alive together with him. Oh, man, that's good. Having forgiven you all your trespasses, having wiped out the handwriting, listen, of requirements that was against us, which was contrary to us. And he has taken them out of the way, having nailed them to the cross. I'm going to read that one more time. Having forgiven you all trespasses, having wiped out the handwriting of requirements that were contrary to us. Every time you and I sinned before we came to Christ, somewhere in heaven, a record. Up, there he goes again. Another thing was written down. Every time you and I blew it, up, there he goes. And when we came to Christ, because what he did 2,000 years ago on the cross, a gigantic heavenly eraser went whoosh, and wiped it clean. Jesus took all of our wrong and took it to the cross and dealt with it there. Isn't that incredible?
1: 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It's a series through Paul's letter to the Ephesians, discovering the riches, the walk, and the warfare of every believer. 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
2: I was just an average kid until a fifth grade teacher mistreated me. So I played hooky for 2 weeks just to get even. From then on, I was a rebel. In the eighth grade, I smashed a teacher in the face and then jumped out the window and started hitchhiking. I was caught and put on probation, so I ran away. With my brother's ID, I joined the Army at 15. But because I was court-martialed 3 times, they discharged me. I was the same old kid, only meaner, when I joined the Air Force using my own name. I became a drill instructor, earning 2 stripes, but drinking and fighting soon removed those stripes. Finally, my commander sent me to the hospital, where they put me on antabuse for 6 months. During that time, I got my high school GED. And when I was a civilian again, I drank worse than ever. I was sick of drinking, sick of robbing, cheating, and hurting the people around me. I wanted out of my pig pen of sin. So when I was released from my 7th time in the workhouse, I volunteered for rehab. I read a book about the Holy Spirit, and I began going to church. The pastor explained how to pray, and I prayed my heart out, but nothing happened. Until one day I was crossing the street, and God flooded my soul with joy and peace. I started running and praising God all the way to church, where I told the pastor I was saved. Jesus took away the guilt and the desire for alcohol and gave me new life. I'm Paul McCulley. If the Son therefore shall make you free, you shall be free indeed.
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0: I want to ask you this question. 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
2: 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It was in these rooms where my grandmother Ruth led my mom to Christ.
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Heavenly Father, we know we are so close to our earthly problems that we cannot see what it is you want us to see. We know we have become so consumed with life's daily challenges that we cannot become the person you desire us to be. Lord, to help us rise above these things, we ask for a clearer vision. We desire to be lifted up into your presence and to gain a new perspective in finding your will. We lack wisdom, Father, but we ask you for wisdom because we know your word says it will be generously given to us without reproach. We yield our lives to you, our all-knowing, all-powerful, omnipresent God, and pray to you for wisdom, for proper perspective. We know you are able to do far more abundantly than all that we ask or think according to the power at work within us. Give us wisdom this day in dealing with life's difficulties and perspective on the many issues that we face and the people we meet.

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1: Daniel Thorson was the youngest of three sons born to middle-aged Norwegian immigrants. They took him to church, but God meant little to Dan. By 13, he was smoking and drinking beer. At 16 came drugs, even after he joined the Marines, which lasted 2.5 years and ended with a dishonorable discharge. His first marriage lasted a year. During 4 years in prison for a drug deal, he got his GED and 2 years of junior college. When he got out, he married again, and a daughter was born. That marriage lasted 3 years. The drugs continued. That's when I met Dan, and we lived together. But his lies and cheating were too much for me, and I threw him out after 4 years. His newly saved brother tried to warn him, but Dan was deaf to the truth. After 5 years of living like an animal, he moved in with a drug dealer and was strung out all the time. One night, he knew he had to leave, or he would die. So he walked out, asked God to help him, and called his brother, who explained the way of salvation. Dan received Christ as his Savior and gave up drugs completely after 27 years as an addict. God brought me back into Dan's life, and that's when I was saved. We got married even though Dan was HIV positive. He spent his last years serving the Lord through an AIDS ministry. I know Dan would want me to tell you, whatever has you bound, Jesus will set you free. And if the Son therefore shall make you free, you shall be free indeed.
0: If you would like to be free from the weight of sin by receiving Jesus Christ as Lord and Savior, or maybe you have questions about it, call 1-888-NEED-HIM right now. 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

0: You can avoid a lot of problems by taking the time to do things right from the start, whether you're dealing with your health or home maintenance or relationships. In the same way, when it comes to selecting suitable candidates to do God's work in the local church, it should never be a hasty process. We'll find out why today on Truth for Life, as Alistair Begg teaches from 1 Timothy chapter 5.
1: We were looking at the verses which begin with the directive, the elders who direct the affairs of the church well are worthy of double honor. And we looked first of all at what the Bible has to say here and elsewhere about the whole matter of compensation or remuneration for those who have been set apart to the preaching and teaching ministry of the Bible. We then went on into verse 19 to notice that anyone who is involved in leadership will be on the receiving end of accusation. And so Paul, recognizing that this will be the case, gives some very clear directives which tie in with Old Testament principle in relationship to how the matter of accusation of an elder is to be dealt with. And the public rebuke of verse 20 was in order that others, in observing it, would be caused to take warning. The King James Version actually says that they might be caused to fear, and that they would fear being the recipients of that kind of rebuke, and also that they might learn to fear the inroads of sin. Now, as he does with frequency in these letters, Paul then goes on to tighten, as it were, the charge that he is given in relationship to these things. And so in verse 21, having given this very striking statement concerning the public censure of those whose sin has become public, he says, "I am issuing this charge in the sight of God and Christ Jesus and the elect angels." Now, he does this in order to reinforce for Timothy just how serious and grave he regards this issue to be. Now, in the solemnity of this instruction, he goes on to say in the second half of verse 21 that it is imperative that in following these directives, Timothy should avoid partiality and favoritism. Keep these instructions without being partial to individuals, and make sure that you do nothing out of favoritism. Now, before we just skip over that, we should pause for a moment. Because here is one of the great challenges in the exercise of this kind of discipline and judgment. Those of us who have been around churches for most of our lives can sadly testify to the fact that failure at this point in local congregations has been and is the cause of untold ruin, heartache, and chaos. That when it comes to the point of an unscrupulous commitment to biblical principle, as soon as sentiment, family ties, or favoritism is allowed to prevail, then the church immediately loses the ability to exercise discipline on the basis of any objective criteria at all. And that is, of course, why it is that many pastors, especially in the British Isles, would regard it as really an unwise thing to develop peculiar personal friendships within the congregation. Simply because it erodes in their mind the possibility of the necessary objectivity that will inevitably come

0: some points in a sustained pastoral ministry. And if we allow partiality, sentiment, favoritism, family ties, old school ties, any kind of other connection to be the driving force, then we lose out and we harm the plan and purpose of God. Now, it is this simple statement that he makes which is of such pressing importance. And 1 Timothy 5 and verse 21 is, I suggest to you, a vital dose of preventative medicine for every church family that is determined to do God's work in God's way. It's so hard, isn't it, in overseeing families to make sure that we're not partial to one child over another, and that we do not have favorites. The favoritism of Jacob led to untold chaos. And favoritism on the part of a leadership group in a church will eventually disintegrate that church. That's why it is so crucial. Well, I need say no more about this matter then of dealing with accusations. If they are justified, then they need to be dealt with properly and without allowing these other factors to dull our diligence. Now, in verse 21, we come to deal with this matter of ordination. That's the significance, I think, of this phrase, "Do not be hasty in the laying on of hands," because you will remember that in the laying on of hands, there was a symbolic expression that was there of these people being set apart to the responsibilities and duties of eldership. And Paul is simply warning Timothy lest he is hasty in trying to put a group of people together. There are all kinds of reasons why a young pastor would be concerned to establish this leadership structure in the way that the apostles had suggested. And so, says Paul, be careful that you don't allow yourself simply to be swept away by a desire to have it done in a hurry. The vital importance of ensuring that only men of unquestioned integrity are appointed to the ministry will be served by paying careful attention to verse 22. Because what we're looking for in these men is absolute impartiality and an unimpeachable honesty. And if these are to be the characteristics of the men who serve, both in his present leadership and new appointees, that he's going to have to take great care in their appointment. Now, I think it's fairly obvious that a church can save itself a tremendous amount of trouble if it will exercise great caution when it comes to the matter of setting apart men to the task of oversight. And again, failure to guard against unholy intruders may find those who lay their hands on these unholy intruders sharing in the blame and sharing in the stain of their sins. I think that's the significance of the second half of the first sentence in verse 22. And don't share in the sins of others. I think the implication is that if you don't pay careful attention to those that you're laying hands on, and they are an unruly bunch, or they are the wrong people, then when the wrongness of what has been done becomes apparent, it will be impossible for you to say, I had no part in that at all. No, he says you have a part in it, and your hands will be stained by their sins, and it will be clear that you have had a share in it. Donald Guthrie, who taught me New Testament at London Bible College early in the 70s, says of this, "Undue haste in Christian appointments has not infrequently led to unworthy men bringing havoc to the cause of Christ." Undue haste in Christian appointments has led not infrequently to unworthy men bringing havoc to the cause of Christ. I wrote in my notes a little statement that helped to drive it home for me, and namely, no ordination without investigation. We're not just going to take things on their face value. If we're going to seek to preserve the purity of the church, then we need to see to it that we ourselves are pure. And of course, that's what Paul is saying. He is always taking and applying the principles to himself. And in seeking to write to Timothy and give him guidance, he wants to make sure that Timothy applies them to himself. And so he says it's very important for you that you deal with this matter of purity and establishing of fellow leaders, but don't fall into the trap of thinking that you've got to ensure that they're all pure and forget that you, Timothy, also are to be pure. Make sure that you appoint pure men and make sure that in the process that you keep yourself pure. Now, as best as I can understand it, it is on account of that statement that we have verse 23 where we have verse 23. Because what Paul has shared here is a personal word of admonition to Timothy, namely, keep yourself pure. And it may well be that that has triggered another personal thought in relationship to Timothy. It has to do with a matter of purity. It has to do with a question of integrity. It has to do with actually his physical frame as well. And we have this verse, which on first reading appears to be completely out of place. There is instruction being given here concerning how you appoint elders and why not to be hasty and so on. And then out of the blue, he says, stop drinking only water and use a little wine because of your stomach and your frequent illnesses. But if you think about it in the way that you write letters, there are often little parenthetical statements that creep in, aren't there? That are not really in the flow of things, but they come to mind, they're important, they're expressed, they're added, and they're added then in order that they might be there, lest it passes through our minds and out of our minds and gone, so we put it in brackets, as it were. I think that 23 is a parenthetical statement with purpose. Timothy, perhaps, in seeking to make sure that he was, according to verse 3 of chapter 3, not given to drunkenness. It was not lingering by his wine, as one paraphrase puts it. That in order that nobody would ever be able to accuse him of being that kind of individual, he had begun to practice self-discipline to the point of self-endangerment. And apparently he was drinking only water so that no one could ever accuse him of drinking too much wine. So he managed to remove himself from the possibility of that accusation, but in doing so, his own physical frame was inevitably suffering because of the particular problem that he had, obviously, in his tummy. And so Paul says, now I know, Timothy, if I may paraphrase it in this way, I know, Timothy, that you're very concerned about purity. I know that you're so concerned to ensure that you fulfill the characteristics of an elder, as I've already given them to you a few verses before or a few rolls of the scroll before. And in your scrupulous concern, Timothy, there is a possibility that you may actually creep into the kind of ascetic approach to life which I was condemning at the beginning of chapter 4. You may have missed the point that everything that God created is good and nothing is to be rejected if it is to be received with thanksgiving. And so, Timothy, I want simply to say to you, you should feel free to use a little wine because of your stomach and your frequent illnesses. Now, Wiest, the commentator on Greek word studies, points out that Paul is here speaking of wine as a medicine and not as a beverage. And it is interesting that he uses the adjective little. Now, Paul is not suggesting that Timothy stops drinking water altogether, but that he stops drinking water exclusively. Calvin, commenting on this, says, how few there are today who need to be forbidden water, how many rather that need to be restricted to drinking wine soberly. So Calvin must have had a certain group in his congregation there who decided that since God had given them all things richly to enjoy, by golly, they were going to enjoy it. And people were having to go and fish them out of various places and drag them home. And he says, this is not a good idea, fellas. This is not commending the cause of Jesus Christ. How few there are who need the directive in relationship to water, how many that need the restriction in relationship to wine. Now, that's all I want to say about that. I think verse 23 is a parenthetical statement. And as he returns to the matter in verse 24 of the sins of some men, I think then that he is simply returning to what he was dealing with before in verse 22 in relationship to the ordination of those who would serve in church leadership. And he makes the point that if we do not take great care, then we will prevent the ordination of the right men, and we will make possible the ordination of the wrong men. That is the significance of these interesting little statements. The sins of some men are obvious, and they reach the place of judgment ahead of them. The sins of others trail behind them. What does this mean? It means that it's a no-brainer in certain cases when you ask the question, should Mr. X be ordained as an elder? And people say, no. Why not? Because his sins go before him. The people in the community or people in the church would say, he is not above reproach. He has a problem here. He has a problem there. He's a well-meaning soul. He wants to follow Christ, but he certainly should not be appointed as an elder. It's hardly even necessary to sit down and discriminate. The judgment is clear. But the real concern is with the man whose sins are not immediately obvious. Because this man appears on the surface to be a good candidate for office. But upon an examination, his sins become apparent. Now you see, loved ones, this is why it is so important that as a local church, flawed and failing and flailing as we often are, at least we have a commitment before God in the sight of God and Jesus and the elect angels. We make a commitment to one another. We are going to, with God's help, keep these instructions without partiality or favoritism. Right? We make a commitment to that end. Now you see, it's imperative that we do make a commitment when everything's going well. Because when the wheels fall off, and when it's my head on the block for public censure, then it can so easily become a different story. But there are no favorites, there's no partiality, there's no loopholes, there's no exceptions. Now the same principle holds true in relationship to good deeds. And that's why he turns it on its head. And in verse 25, he says, let's look at this the other way around. He says, you know, in the same way, good deeds are obvious. And even those that are not cannot be hidden. So there are some whose good deeds and abilities are on the surface. And it's obvious. They're gifted. They have characteristics that qualify them. It is a straightforward issue that they should be set to this task and given the privilege of responsibility. But there are others who only shine after a wee while. You don't realize what a gem they are until you've had the opportunity of being in their company, until you've had the chance to see them in a variety of circumstances. A bit like a painting that you go and purchase in a secondhand store. And it looks quite good, but not really good. And because the price is right, you buy it anyway because it will fill up a space on the landing. And then you take it home, and the more you rub it, the better it looks. And when you light it, it's striking. And you come to realize, this is a gem. Now that's the principle here. You don't lay hands on people suddenly. If you do, you may lay hands on sinners who will cause you chaos. And if you just choose immediately on the basis of surface characteristics, yes, you will get those who are obviously on the surface capable of the task, but if you move that quickly, you will miss the opportunity to set aside to the privilege and responsibility of eldership some who in the course of time will prove to be clearly qualified and prove to be real gems. Timothy and all the Timothys that follow him will be well served by remembering that conduct always affords the best guide to character. And that means conduct, hidden conduct, and the deeds that are not immediately apparent. And so the observations with which the chapter concludes points clearly to the complexities that are involved in selecting suitable candidates for the work of God. Now let me end where I essentially ended this morning by pointing out to you again that at a time when in the public realm there appears to be unlimited tolerance for private sin, provided it is apparently compensated for by some measure of public competence, we need to understand that the Bible condemns that kind of double standard at every point. It is character. It is genuine godliness. It is humility. It is selflessness that is the basis of usefulness in the service of God. And that's why some of the most surprising individuals have been so wonderfully used, don't you think? Because when God looked down on them, He said, now here is an individual that I can use in leadership. Not because he's so striking, not because he is so able, not because he has all of the rigmarole that is expected and is anticipated in being, you know, in the who's who of Europe or the who's who of America or the who's who of who's who. But this is the man to whom I will look, he who is humble and contrite in spirit and who trembles at my word. See, you've got to ask the question, how is it that this happened to Mr. X and it didn't happen to Mr. Y? And all of the answer is not this. Because God chooses to shine where He chooses to shine, to irrigate where He chooses to irrigate, to give growth where He chooses to give growth. We saw that at the end of Acts 2. But at least part of the issue is this, that God, who sees the hidden place of the hearts of men and women, knows that He can trust this individual, these individuals, with the privilege and responsibility of serving His people. And therefore He calls us in the church to integrity and to purity. And when we think about the ordering of the life of the church, when we think about leadership in the church, we need to proceed with a necessary diligence to learn how to conduct ourselves in God's household. All the principles that we need in relationship to compensation are in this book. All the instruction that we require in dealing with accusation and allegation are in this book. And every necessary directive regarding the matter of ordination is in this book. And therefore, as a church, we must continue to pledge to one another that we will look to the book. No matter how unbelievable and bizarre the world or even the church might regard it to be.
1: 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I'm Bob Lapine. our well-being and our happiness, our rights, these are not God's highest priority. 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
2: When I was 7, I contracted tuberculosis from a man who rented a room in our house. The disease left me unable to attend school for 2 years. A tutor came to help me several times a week, but I fell behind. When I was well enough to return to school, none of the public schools would take me, but the parochial school did. There I gained an interest in God and the Bible. I had to work hard to catch up. After I finished high school, my parents divorced, and Mom and I moved to California, where I joined the Air Force. My job was loading ammo on planes, not very practical for civilian life, so I transferred to jet mechanic school. I was sent to Châteauroux, France, out to Paris. I worked hard and performed my job so well, I was promoted to staff sergeant and chosen to speak with a visiting senator. I chose not to re-enlist, planning to become a jet mechanic for the airlines. When that didn't work out, I moved to Florida to work with my stepfather. Because of his bad temper, I went to work with a carpet cleaning business. The owner told me about Jesus, and I received him as my savior. I met Sandy, and we married. When my plan to study music in college didn't work out, I went into business. Eventually, I helped start a business that is still prosperous. God had a plan for my life all along. And today, my son and his wife are missionaries in Romania. I'm Ron Kimmel. If the Son, therefore, shall make you free, ye shall be free indeed.
1: If you would like to be free from the weight of sin by receiving Jesus Christ as Lord and Savior, call 1-888-NEED-HIM right now. Free Indeed is a production of Pacific Garden Mission, 1458 South Canal Street, Chicago, Illinois, 60607. 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
2: You tonight surrendered totally to Christ could be mightily used if you gave your heart to Him.
1: God can use you to do incredible things when you follow Him. Someone who knows all about that is Dallas Jenkins, a film and TV director.
3: God spoke to me in a, not an audible voice, but kind of really laid it on my heart that I was to do my filmmaking for Him.
1: It wasn't easy. Dallas had some failures that left him really discouraged. But then he made a short film that went viral. He was able to crowdfund millions of dollars to create a show about Jesus called The Chosen. It has been watched by hundreds of thousands of people around the world.
3: We hear from people every single day saying, I feel like I've fallen in love with Jesus more because of this show. When you watch it, you're going to be drawn closer to the real Jesus and to the Gospels. And that's my goal, to draw people closer to an authentic Jesus.
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0: 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This is Ken Ham, often interviewed on radio and TV on the Bible's reliability. Sapphires and rubies are among Earth's most valuable gems. They're both varieties of the same mineral corundum, which is made from aluminum and oxygen. After diamonds, corundum is the hardest mineral. Now, during the global flood, continental plates rapidly crashed into one another. The intense pressure and heat transformed flood deposits into super hard rocks with gems. Magma, rising from the mantle, picked up these gems, bringing them to the surface. Others were brought up by crashing plates. We only have sapphires and rubies because of the processes of the flood of Noah's day.
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1: Mine was a hard-working Italian family that owned a pizza place and bar right on the ocean front of Hermosa Beach, California. Because I was a boy in a man's world, I began lifting weights and boxing at age 9 to build up muscles. Dad taught me to work hard, be honest, and save my money. We followed the horses more than we followed God. Because I went to an all-boys parochial school throughout elementary and high school, I never dated until college. When my first love wounded me, I latched onto a false philosophy and started smoking pot. I graduated from college and married a shy, beautiful nurse. When our daughter was born, I tossed the drugs, worked hard to climb the corporate ladder. In a few years, I became an international banker with a palatial home, a black limousine, and an unhappy wife. She left me, and a few days later, my employer filed for bankruptcy. I lost everything, ended up on the streets, wandering aimlessly, walking everywhere trying to find an answer to my broken dreams. At a laundromat one day, I met a surfer who loved Jesus. Listening to him, I felt a peace I hadn't had in years. Another friend gave me a Bible that I began reading. The words of Jesus opened my eyes to God's truth and love, and I started going to a little chapel, where one night I prayed to receive Christ and passed from death to life. God gave me a vision to help the homeless. He also gave me a desire to write, and I use my talents now to share God's love with others. I'm Dominic Mance. If the Son, therefore, shall make you free, you shall be free indeed.
0: If you would like to be free from the weight of sin by receiving Jesus Christ as Lord and Savior, or maybe you have questions about it, call 1-888-NEED-HIM right now. Free Indeed is a production of Pacific Garden Mission, 1458 South Canal Street, Chicago, Illinois, 60607. 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

0: Is there any hope?
1: With all that's going on in the world, it's a question that many have been asking. Billy Graham knew the answer depends on your relationship with Jesus Christ.
0: The world that's outside of Christ may fear at the possibility of annihilation. But you and I as believers, we look forward with great hope to the coming kingdom of God, because Christ is going to come back.
1: So how should we start each day?
0: We could look up and put your eyes on Christ, not on the newspapers, not on the television screens for your hope. Your hope is in Christ. He's the one that has made the promise that His kingdom is going to ultimately prevail.
1: You can have that kind of hope. 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We're the Billy Graham Evangelistic Association.

0: It's time to pray with Pastor Carter Conlon.
1: The book of John, chapter 3, verses 8 to 10, Jesus said these words, "The wind blows where it wishes, and you hear the sound of it, but cannot tell where it comes from and where it goes. So is everyone who is born of the Spirit." Nicodemus answered and said to him, "How can these things be?" Jesus answered and said to him, "Are you the teacher of Israel and do not know these things? Now many, many in this generation have settled for mere religious practice, when our heritage has always been to be born of the Spirit. You and I are called of God to be a supernatural people, a people who are enabled by God to do what only could be done through Him." The book of Acts, chapter 2, people came out from a place of prayer, and they were not coming out with a new form of religion, but they were empowered by God to change their society. It's time to pray.
0: You can make a difference. Visit itstimetopray.org.

Amen. Whew. That'll make a Baptist move out, won't it? Yeah. I'm glad you liked that song. You all have just been a wonderful, wonderful bunch of people to sing to tonight, and you have made this a whole lot easier than it could have been if we'd have had just a bunch of old dried up people sitting in the seats. You all have laughed and clapped and cried and sung along, and you've either enjoyed yourself or you're the best bunch of hypocrites we've seen in a while. Rodney has been, for the longest time, trying to write, for me, a really good ballad. I like songs that, like the one he did just a few minutes ago, Pile of Crowns. That song just suits him so well, and that's just his song. But a song, for me to want to sing it, it just has to move me. I mean, it just has to say something to me and bless me. When Ronnie brought this song to me, he said, "Now this I've written for you." He's done this to me three times, I guess, in all the years I've known him. He said, "This is your song." And he brought this song in. He said, "This is your song." As a matter of fact, we were at my house. You came over to my house. We had some company there and had a little lunch and went into the room where the piano is. And Rodney was going to sing me this song. And it was all I could do to listen. I mean, it was something that I had never thought about, really. You know, we've been to Jerusalem several times. And we have walked that Via Dolorosa, and we went outside the gate up to the place they call Gordon's tomb, which is the empty tomb. We've been there. We've had communion there. As a matter of fact, we've been there with Dr. Stanley two or three times. And I'm always wondering, when I study the Word, I wonder, how could Jesus have walked here like he did and folks not realized who he was? They were coming face to face with the creator of the universe and just let him pass on by. I don't want to let him pass on by. Every chance I want to get, I want to thank him for what he's done and tell him how holy he is and how unworthy I was until he reached down and made me his own. I want you to hear a brand new song that Rodney wrote that blesses me. I believe it'll bless you.

0: Unshackled. 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
1: I make the real mess of me life. Let evil own me. I was born Kingston, Jamaica, where me father were a preacher. But me, I want no religion. So we argue much about church. After me father die, I miss him terribly. So I decide to try church. The preacher convinced me to receive Jesus as Savior. But soon I go away from God. That bad choice. I move to America, start gang, sell drugs, chase women, even try to kill somebody. I followed that life 10 years. Then almost kill another man. God stopped this. So I think, what will I say to God if I kill somebody? This caused me to return to God, but after 1 year I go away again. 7 years later, I nearly killed my wife during fight. She lived for good, and I were a broken man. Then, I visit the Pacific Garden Mission in Chicago. They show me that Jesus always ready to take people back again and again. I tired of the evil life and tired of walk away from God. So I ask him forgiveness for turning from him and to please make me the new man. This time, I mean that for certain. I am a slave no more to evil and now preach the good news like father. Me name Luxley Silvera. And if the Son therefore shall make you free, ye shall be free indeed.
0: If you would like to be free from the weight of sin by receiving Jesus Christ as Lord and Savior, or maybe you have questions about it, call 1-888-NEED-HIM right now. 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

0: You have Ebola. Medical missionary Rick Sacra heard those terrifying words.
1: That was the first time that I'd ever really had to think about dying. And the thing I was upset about and cry, and I, you know, I did cry some, was just about my family, you know, my wife and kids. What impact would this have on them?
0: Facing the very real possibility of death, Dr. Sacra turned to Jesus and found peace.
1: The peace that God gave me was that he kind of said, Rick, I can handle your family. I'll take care of your family. I'll make sure that they're okay. You worry about me and you, and I'll take care of the rest. So that was a real reassurance from God.
0: Dr. Sacra survived Ebola, and today he continues to serve as a medical missionary in Liberia. Do you have hope when life is at its worst? You can, through a relationship with Jesus. Learn more at findpeacewithgod.net. We're the Billy Graham Evangelistic Association.
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3: Thank you, and welcome to Scripture on Creation. I'm Scott Kump.
4: And I'm Dr. Ben Scripture.
3: Dr. Scripture, in today's program, you want to address a question you said wasn't exactly a creation issue, but since it relates to conditions after the flood, you felt it would be a good question to discuss.
4: Yeah, Scott. I was having a discussion with someone about the prohibitions laid out in the letter written to the Gentile believers by what's generally called the Jerusalem Council that was recorded in the book of Acts, chapter 15. That's going to take some explanation as to how this will relate to the flood, but just bear with me. And since I don't expect everyone to know the content of that Jerusalem Council letter off the top of their head, before we even go any further, we need to go over some of the background of the letter and then read what I'm referring to.
3: As I recall, it was in response to some problems the Jewish Christians had with Gentiles being saved, right?
4: Yes. It was after Paul's first missionary journey through parts of Asia Minor, which we know as Turkey today, and many Gentiles were believing the gospel Paul and Barnabas preached, and they were getting saved. But when they brought back reports of their mission, some Jewish believers from Judea were teaching the Gentile believers that they had to be circumcised and follow the law of Moses in order to be saved. Well, that was a major problem for Paul and for the furtherance of the gospel message. And so the problem was brought before the leadership of the church in Jerusalem. And this is what then happened. So let's start reading at Acts 15, verse 6.
3: And the apostles and the elders came together to look into this matter.
4: And after there had been much debate, Peter stood up and said to them, Brethren, you know that in the early days God made a choice among you, that by my mouth the Gentiles would hear the word of the gospel and believe.
3: And God, who knows the heart, testified to them, giving them the Holy Spirit, just as he also did to us.
4: And he made no distinction between us and them, cleansing their hearts by faith.
3: Now, therefore, why do you put God to the test by placing upon the neck of the disciples a yoke which neither our fathers nor we have been able to bear?
4: But we believe that we are saved through the grace of the Lord Jesus, in the same way as they also are.
3: Praise the Lord!
4: Indeed, and thank God. So, after Peter spoke, James, the brother of Jesus, who was also a key leader in the Jerusalem church, agreed with Peter's judgment and said this in verses 19 and 20. It is my judgment that we do not trouble those who are turning to God from among the Gentiles,
3: but that we write to them that they abstain from things contaminated by idols, and from fornication, and from what is strangled, and from blood.
4: Okay, so the question then came up. What was so significant to the Jews concerning blood that the apostles considered it important enough to prohibit the Gentiles from eating it? You know, notice that two, maybe three, of those four things they were to abstain from involved blood.
3: Yeah.
4: You know, food other than animals could have been offered to an idol, and it would have been considered contaminated by idols. But I don't intend on getting into a consideration of the idea of what contaminated by an idol means, nor do I want to discuss the issue of fornication, which doesn't involve eating blood at all. However, meat offered to an idol could still have had blood in it, and a strangled animal does have its blood in it. And then, of course, ingesting blood speaks for itself. So why, of all the various details included in the law, was abstaining from blood so important?
3: Okay, Dr. Scripture, before we go on with that, you pointed out that the council considered that abstaining from blood was important, but they weren't insisting that abstaining from blood was necessary to be saved, right? Like some were teaching about circumcision.
4: Well, that's a good question, Scott. And no, they weren't adding to what was required for salvation. Remember, Peter said, "But we believe that we," that is the Jewish believers, "are saved through the grace of the Lord Jesus in the same way as they also are." What the Jerusalem Council was concerned with was how offensive eating blood was to the Jews, as well as something else we'll get to. So, first of all, remember, Jews and Gentiles were now gathering together, worshiping, fellowshipping, and eating together. Eating blood at the same table was unthinkable for a Jew. But, you know, we could imagine other practices that Gentiles would engage in that would also be offensive to the Jews.
3: You know, one that I can think of is eating pork, but the council did not prohibit the Gentile believers for serving up a mess of barbecued ribs or having bacon with their eggs. Well, thank God.
4: That's right. But now remember, the Lord had clearly instructed Peter that those dietary restrictions given in the law no longer needed to be followed, even for the Jewish believers. Yeah, you know, I would think that a lot of Jewish believers still chose to abstain from many of the foods that had been identified as unclean in the law. And seeing or even eating with someone eating pork would certainly be a bit unsettling. But for some reason, eating blood was singled out. And perhaps that was because of a second possible reason, not necessarily related to the dietary restrictions of the law of Moses. Scott, can you recall another incident where instructions were given in God's word about what could or should not be eaten?
3: Well, the trees in the garden. Adam was prohibited from eating from the tree of the knowledge of good and evil.
4: Very true. And of course, we all know what happened there. But I'm thinking of another instance.
3: Oh, do you mean after the flood?
4: Yes, after the flood. The Lord changed the dietary laws or instructions for man. And I think it's important to realize that the change God made applied to all mankind. So let's first read what God originally intended for man to eat. And that's recorded in Genesis 1, 29 and 30. Go ahead and start, Scott.
3: Then God said, "Behold, I have given you every plant yielding seed that is on the surface of all the earth, and every tree which has fruit yielding seed. It shall be food for you.
4: And to every beast of the earth, and to every bird of the sky, and to everything that moves on the earth which has life, I have given every green plant for food." And it was so. So apparently, man was created to be a vegetarian. In other words, his diet didn't include eating animals,
3: which would require killing them.
4: Which I think is the point. And I know related to that is, what about animals eating other animals? But I'm not going to deal with that whole issue here. We're focusing on the human diet. And it seems clear, man was just given plants to eat. But look at the description of what happened after sin entered the world. Genesis 6:12 says, "And God looked on the earth, and behold, it was corrupt, for all flesh had corrupted their way upon the earth." Well, I think we can be pretty certain that animals and humans were not just eating plants, and that carnivorous activity was rampant. So finally, what does God do?
3: Verse 13 says, "Then God said to Noah, 'The end of all flesh has come before me, for the earth is filled with violence because of them, and behold, I am about to destroy them with the earth.'"
4: And we know what happens after that. God eventually sends the flood. Noah and his family are the only people left on the earth. As for land animals, only those who are on the ark survived. And then God gives new dietary instructions to Noah and his sons, which are to all mankind who will come after them, repopulating the earth. And here are those instructions. Genesis 9, verses 1 through 7. "And God blessed Noah and his sons and said to them, 'Be fruitful and multiply and fill the earth.
3: The fear of you and the terror of you will be on every beast of the earth and on every bird of the sky, with everything that creeps on the ground and all the fish of the sea. Into your hands they are given.
4: Every moving thing that is alive shall be food for you. I give all to you as I gave the green plant.
3: Only you shall not eat flesh with its life, that is, its blood.
4: Surely I will require your lifeblood. From every beast I will require it, and from every man's brother, I will require the life of man.
3: Whoever sheds man's blood, by man his blood shall be shed. For in the image of God he made man.
4: As for you, be fruitful and multiply. Populate the earth abundantly and multiply in it." Okay, so the first thing to emphasize, as I did earlier, to whom are these commandments given?
3: To everyone, all mankind.
4: Exactly, to everyone, not just Israel. These were given to man long before Abram was born, let alone Moses and the giving of the law. So what's the point? It has always been God's intention for all humanity to abstain from eating blood. This was not something the Lord just included in the dietary laws for Israel. And why might that be? Well, the obvious reason is because ingesting blood carries several significant health risks. For example, toxic iron overload, severe foodborne illness, and the transmission of pathogens. It can cause severe vomiting, diarrhea, abdominal pain, and dehydration. All kinds of viral infections are passed through the blood. Viruses like hepatitis B, hepatitis C, Ebola, cytomegalovirus, Epstein-Barr virus, and HIV, just to name a few. And over long periods, chronic iron overload damages internal organs and can lead to cirrhosis and liver failure, heart disease, diabetes, and nerve issues. These are things that God has always tried to help us prevent. But of course, just like Adam, man ignores and rejects what the Lord commands and then suffers the consequences.
3: It is heartbreaking to think how God's desire is for our good, yet our desire is for our independence and thus rejection of what the Lord tells us to do or not to do.
4: Mm-hmm.
3: It's pretty amazing that he still loves us.
4: Amazing indeed. It's amazing grace. But along with health reasons, there's another reason why God commanded all humanity to abstain from eating blood. He alludes to it when he commanded that a person be put to death if they killed another person. Capital punishment was instituted by the Lord out of respect for life and the image of God. If a man or beast kills a human, Genesis 9 describes it as shedding a man's blood. And later in Leviticus 17:11, it is made clear by saying the life of the flesh is in the blood. So the Lord makes a very direct connection between one's life and their blood, in both man and beast. When the blood is poured out, it literally and figuratively means the life is poured out. So in Genesis 9:4, where the Lord says, "You shall not eat flesh with its life, that is, its blood," the sense is you don't eat another living thing alive. But out of respect for life, it should be killed, and then the life drained from it.
3: Dr. Scripture, it seems to me that eating another creature while it is still alive is a perversion of how we are to sustain our own life.
4: I totally agree, Scott. And another example of how it's a perversion that all people really do recognize, is when demonic forces, you know, when witchcraft and wicked idol worship are depicted, so often they drink the blood. They recognize it as a perversion. So then, getting back to the question of why the instructions to abstain from blood was imposed on the Gentiles, it makes sense that a commandment the Lord intended for all mankind, not just the Jews, would still apply to Jew and Gentile alike, as believers in Jesus Christ. And thanks be to God, we are still saved in the same way, through the grace of the Lord Jesus Christ. And that's not what I say, that's what Scripture says.

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2: I came of age during the hippie movement in the late 60s, when I was already steeped in worldly thinking, evolution, and agnosticism. Life seemed pointless, but I lived for a year in England attending a grammar school that had a devotional time. How comforting were the songs, the prayers, and the psalms they read each day. The anti-war protests in college confused me, so I headed for San Francisco on high hopes and drugs. There I settled among the hippies and soon became disillusioned. Love and peace were empty words. Restlessness dogged me. I drifted to a commune in Northern California where I lived in a cabin practicing meditation. Drugs led me into a wasteland of fear, and during one bad trip, I began quoting the 23rd Psalm for comfort. After that, I started reading the Bible. I read of the death of Jesus on the cross. I read of his resurrection. I saw what a sinner I was, full of pride and self, and I asked him to forgive my sins and give me a new nature. One day, as I sat reading the Bible by the swimming hole, three believers invited me to join them at their ranch. They'd heard of the hippie who had given up the New Age lies for the truth of the Bible, and they led me in a prayer of commitment to Christ. I'm Eddie Kalish. Jesus set me free of drugs and deception and gave me a peace that passes all understanding. If the Son therefore shall make you free, ye shall be free indeed.
1: If you would like to be free from the weight of sin by receiving Jesus Christ as Lord and Savior, or maybe you have questions about it, call 1-888-NEED-HIM right now. 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

0: The gospel is the answer to the drug problem because it alone delivers us from evil.
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0: Drug abuse, of course, gives a temporary high. 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
0: Yes, even if your minds have been corrupted by drugs, they can be renewed. 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

0: SRN News, I'm Rich Thomason in Washington. An 18-year-old man, his parents immigrated from Somalia, is accused of plotting a deadly ISIS-inspired attack on the Mall of America near Minneapolis. The attack was foiled by the FBI, prompting President Trump to praise the Bureau for doing a great job.
1: The FBI says the 18-year-old pledged his allegiance to ISIS and was looking to shoot and kill people at the Mall of America, which is owned by a Jewish person. The suspect stating that even if he killed 30 people, no one would go there anymore. I want to harm the Jew. Minnesota U.S. Attorney Daniel Rosen.
2: He did purchase a firearm. He purchased an AK-47 four 30-round magazines, and I believe it was 200 rounds of ammunition. And it was after that purchase was completed that he was arrested immediately.
1: Laura Winters reporting.
0: Bloomington, Minnesota Police Chief Booker Hodges says the plot leaves him almost speechless. He does say that America is a great country, and that's something that ought to be taught to our young people. President Trump's latest campaign stop on behalf of Republicans in the midterm elections found him in San Antonio last evening, stumping for GOP Senate candidate Texas Attorney General Ken Paxton.
3: A vote for Telefrico is a vote to turn Texas into a dirty, failing, crime-ridden third world dumping ground. And a vote for Ken Paxton is a vote to save Texas and defend everything that made Texas great and makes America great.
0: Tomorrow, the president goes to central New York State with a Syracuse rally for GOP gubernatorial candidate Bruce Blakeman. People along the Gulf Coast, from Mississippi to the Florida Panhandle, are bracing for Hurricane Isaias, expected to hit tomorrow into Saturday. Wall Street, the Dow futures down 488 points, NASDAQ futures off 237. This is SRN News.
4: Foundations of Freedom, a look at America's founding principles and the leaders who shaped our nation.
5: Ronald Reagan believed freedom was more than a political system or a set of laws. In 1988, he said, "Freedom describes the God-given condition of the human soul." For Reagan, liberty was not something government created. It was something government was called to respect and to protect. That idea sits at the heart of the American experiment. Our rights do not come from rulers, institutions, or political majorities. They belong to us by nature and by God. And when we understand freedom that way, our responsibility becomes clearer. Government may protect liberty. Laws may preserve it, but neither can give us what was never theirs to grant. Freedom begins with the recognition that human dignity and liberty come before government, not from it.
0: It was a plumbing problem at 20,000 feet, a most unpleasant situation that forced a Madrid to Dallas flight to make an unscheduled landing in New York.
6: It happened Tuesday with nearly 300 people on board the 10-hour flight. The pilot told air traffic control at John F. Kennedy International Airport, quote, "We only have two potties operating on board for American 37. The plane usually has eight bathrooms available. The flight was grounded in New York for more than 3 hours before continuing on to Dallas. I'm Monica Nelson.
0: USS Abraham Lincoln returns to its home port today, San Diego, ahead of the carrier strike group's official arrival. Secretary of War Hegseth flew out to visit the sailors and Marines who have been part of a 10-month deployment to the Middle East. It was a deployment marked by reports of dwindling supplies, poor morale, and multiple suicide attempts. Hegseth acknowledges it wasn't easy, but credits the crew with having changed the arc of history. More details, SRNnews.com.
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2: I was a teenager when I started rebelling against my family's religious views. No television, only Christian radio. Prayer on our knees in the morning and Bible study every night after dinner. I was very afraid of death and facing God, yet I began to doubt God's existence. We lived on a farm with chores for all eight of us siblings. My parents even adopted my brother's friend, who changed dramatically when he chose to follow Christ. How come I wasn't saved? I couldn't even look people in the eye. I felt so ashamed of my sinful thoughts. As we prepared to go to revival one night, I fumed with resentment and then fell backwards down the stairwell, where I had a grand mal seizure. During that blackout, I knew God was real and I was lost without Him. Yet I expected God to save me without my involvement. Doctors put me on anti-seizure meds that made me groggy. 2 years later, I understood that Christ gave His life for me, for my sins, and my shame, fear, and rebellion ended. My blackouts didn't end, but I married Julie when I was 28. I was 35 when I had brain surgery after an x-ray revealed a mass in my brain. I had arteriovenous malformation, a tangled mass of arteries and veins. Surgery corrected the problem and my blackouts ended. I got a college degree, and I share my testimony now because Jesus set me free. I'm Mark Chappell. If the Son therefore shall make you free, ye shall be free indeed.
1: If you would like to be free from the weight of sin by receiving Jesus Christ as Lord and Savior, or maybe you have questions about it, call 1-888-NEED-HIM right now. Free Indeed is a production of Pacific Garden Mission, 1458 South Canal Street, Chicago, Illinois, 60607. 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

0: Bible says telling a lie is a sin. Have you ever lied?
1: Franklin Graham, hitting close to home.
0: Now, some of you may say, well, I've never told a lie. Well, that's a lie. The Bible says all men have lied. Of course. We're guilty, aren't we? We're guilty. Stealing is a sin against God. Have you ever stolen? Have you ever cheated on an exam, homework? As stealing. We're guilty. Murder is a sin against God. Now you say, well, Franklin, we doubt if we have any murderers in here. Well, you know, abortion. But I want you to know that you could be tonight guilty of that. God will forgive you tonight. That's right. He'll set you free.
1: Turn away from your sins, trust in Christ, and you'll have that forgiveness and freedom. To learn more about having a personal relationship with Jesus Christ, go online to BillyGraham.com.

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1: Because I was the middle child of 12, I suffered from a lack of attention and had a strong dislike of children. When I was 16, my father took me to the state hospital because I passed out 4 or 5 times at school. They found nothing wrong but prescribed tranquilizers. I liked the attention showered on me so much that I deliberately overdosed so I'd go back. They sent me to vocational school, so I overdosed again. After that, they put me in a locked ward and treated me like a chair. During one of my stays in the hospital, I met a guy, and we ran away together. He later tried to kill me, so I headed home. When I couldn't find a job, I ended up in a rescue mission. There I heard the strangest things, all about Jesus who died to save me. They urged me to receive Christ, so I did, but I wasn't sincere. Then I moved to another city where I broke my leg. Even though I was wearing a cast, I went to work in a tavern. Next door was a church, and there I went forward and gave my life to Christ sincerely. I threw away all my tranquilizers. I should have thrown away my old acquaintances. One night a guy assaulted me. When I called the police, the boss fired me, so I went back to the rescue mission. Then I bought a book about the old lighthouse, and I called Pacific Garden Mission. They invited me to go there and let me help in the women's and children's division. I discovered the Lord had changed me. He had given me a love for children. I'm Judy Dombrowski. If the Son, therefore, shall make you free, you shall be free indeed.
0: If you would like to be free from the weight of sin by receiving Jesus Christ as Lord and Savior, or maybe you have questions about it, call 1-888-NEED-HIM right now. Free Indeed is a production of Pacific Garden Mission, 1458 South Canal Street, Chicago, Illinois, 60607. 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

0: Can prayer really change God's mind? Well, that's the question that sits at the heart of one of the most remarkable prayers in all of Scripture. Welcome to Through the Bible. I'm your host, Steve Schwetz. And as we journey through God's Word together, we're going to encounter the prayers of Abraham, David, Jesus, Paul, and many others. Each one teaches us something about drawing near to God. But in this study, we come to a prayer that Dr. J. Vernon McGee calls one of the greatest lessons on prayer in the entire Bible. In Exodus 32, Moses stands before God on behalf of a rebellious nation. And through that prayer, Dr. McGee says Moses laid hold of the heart of God and moved the arm of God. In other words, Moses' prayer for the Israelites changed God's mind. Wow, that's got to be one great prayer. So let's not wait any longer. Join me as we pray for our study and dive right in. Heavenly Father, would you show us more about how we can touch your heart and then move your mighty hand to bring us grace and mercy? We ask this in Jesus' name. Amen. Open to Exodus 31 as we go through the Bible with Dr. J. Vernon McGee.
1: Now our study today seems to be a departure from the tabernacle, but actually it is not. What we have before us today is the fact that the interval of the giving of the law and the instructions for the tabernacle, Moses spent a great deal of time up there in the mount getting all these instructions, and the children of Israel became a little impatient down there, and we're going to see what happened in the broken law. But in chapter 31, we have the workmen who built the tabernacle, and one in particular who was given a special gift for making the articles of furniture, that is, those that were the most difficult to make. Now I'm reading, beginning with chapter 31 at verse 1. And the Lord spake unto Moses, saying, See, I have called by name Bezalel, the son of Uri, the son of Hur, of the tribe of Judah, and I have filled him with the Spirit of God, in wisdom, and in understanding, and in knowledge, and in all manner of workmanship, to devise cunning works, to work in gold, and in silver, and in brass, and in cutting of stones, to set them, and in carving of timber, to work in all manner of workmanship. And I, behold, I have given with him, and now you have the list of those that worked with him. And this man, we find out, he made certain things very definitely, and he also made the garments, he and his helpers. Now they were given a special gift for doing this. The Spirit of God equipped them for it. Now the question might arise whether Bezalel was an artisan or artificer before. I'm of the opinion that he was. This man was one who worked with the gold and with the silver and with all of these other delicate things. Now, to do this thing for God, he was given a special gift for it. My feeling is that whatever man's equipped to do, that is the thing that he should do, unless God makes it clear to him to do otherwise. In other words, I think that there are a great many people today that are equipped to do certain things that are technical, that are needed in the Lord's work. Now, I find that there are those that cannot speak, and yet they want to speak. I know quite a few laymen that just determine that they are going to be speakers. They're not equipped for it. They do not have even the semblance of a gift, and yet they will do that, and yet these men have remarkable gifts in other connection. Now, I know a man in radio today. He's a technical expert, but he wants to speak. Well, the fact of the matter is, he has a special gift, I think, for radio. Well, I don't think that he ought to be speaking. I think that he ought to confine himself to the gift that God has given him. And I believe that in the church today, that there are all sorts of things that need to be done that God gives a special gift for. I remember when I was pastor in Nashville, I had a deacon in a church. He came to me the very first day I was there, and this man had known me from the time I was a boy. And he said to me, "Vernon, don't ever call on me to lead in prayer." He said, "I absolutely am frightened to death. I don't know actually what to say. I have a stage fright that," he said, "it must be abnormal. I just can't overcome it." And he said, "I make a fool of myself when I try to speak in public." Now, this man was an executive. The fact of the matter is he was superintendent of the streetcar company and had charge of their entire equipment. And that was certainly a place of responsibility. But he told me this. He said, "Now, look, I can't do anything publicly, but if there's anything that you want done around this church or you want done personally, you let me know, and I'll be glad to do it." And very candidly, I never had a more wonderful helper than that man was. I would call him many times, even on Saturday night. Now, the streetcar company, see, operated all night. He had a crew down there. And I've called him Saturday night to tell him, "Well, something's come up about Sunday, and we need this for Sunday. For instance, the putting up of a screen, or the different arrangement, or the putting in of chairs." All I had to do is call him, and he'd have a crew out there in less than an hour. And I never had anyone that was such a helper as he is. And you know what? Before I left that church, I was thanking God that he did not have the gift to speak in public, because it made him faithful at the gift that God had given him. Now, here's a man, Bezalel. I'm of the opinion he could have been very much like some layman today. He could have said, "Now, look here, Lord, I want to wear these high priestly garments like Aaron, and I want to serve you like that." But God says, "That's not the way you serve me." And in one sense, his gift is more important than that of Aaron. His gift is one that was essential for the building of the tabernacle. And I think God will give you a gift, friends, that will develop whatever talent you might have or gift you might have. You see, God gives us talents, but he wants us then to dedicate them to the Lord and let the Spirit of God take us and use us. And that doesn't mean we are all to do the same thing. There is a wrong impression today that in the church, if you can't sing in the choir or teach a Sunday school class or speak publicly or be an usher, that you're pretty much out of it. There's nothing left for you to do. And I think there are literally hundreds of gifts that God gives to men to serve today. And it's up to the individual to determine, find out what that gift is. And it may be whatever God's given you as a talent that he'd like for the Spirit of God to take it and use it for his service. Now, we have something else in this chapter that is of profound interest, and it's very important to see. And it has to do with this matter of the Sabbath day. And this is something that a great many people pass over. Now, the Sabbath day was given at the very beginning, I take it after creation, that it was observed universally. Because man, having come from the hand of God as his creator, and having been given the Genesis account, I'm of the opinion that the creation account was universally known by mankind, and it was perverted and changed. Now, this matter of the Sabbath day, though, when you come to the Mosaic system, you find out God made it one of the commandments for the children of Israel. And now he makes it very clear that it was just for the children of Israel. Verse 12 now of chapter 31, and I'm reading, and I want you to listen very carefully. "And the Lord spoke unto Moses, saying, Speak thou also unto the children of Israel, saying, Verily my Sabbaths ye shall keep, for it is a sign between me and you throughout your generations, that ye may know that I am the Lord that doth sanctify you." Now he said it once to the children of Israel, "My Sabbaths, it's a sign between me and you throughout your generations." Now the Sabbath is given now specifically to the children of Israel. And I take it was not given to other people. I do not think it's given to the church at all. When anybody says to me, and every now and then someone likes to pull this type of an approach. They say, when was the Sabbath day changed? Friends, it never was changed. It was done away with, as far as we're concerned. We are not under the Sabbath day. That's Saturday, and we don't observe Saturday. That's the day Jesus was dead. We are not serving a dead Christ. The first day of the week, he came back from the dead, and the church, from the very beginning, met on the first day of the week. That's when the church was born, was on the first day of the week. The day of Pentecost was on the day after the Sabbath. It was 50 days, you see. Pentecost means 50, and that very name itself puts it on a Sunday, not on a Saturday. And therefore, today we don't observe it, not because it's been changed. It hasn't been. It was given to the children of Israel, specifically to them. It started off with the whole human race, but man got away from God, and as he did, then God gives it specifically to the children of Israel. I'm not through. Let me read verse 14 here. Ye shall keep the Sabbath, therefore, for it's holy unto you. Everyone that defileth it shall surely be put to death. And I'd like to know from these people who say you're to keep the Sabbath day, if they keep it all the time, and those of their number who do not keep it, do they put them to death? That's part of it, you see. For whosoever doeth any work therein, that soul shall be cut off from among his people. That's very specific, you can see, and very strong, very strict. Verse 15, I'm still reading, friends. 6 days may work be done, but in the seventh is the Sabbath of rest, holy to the Lord. Whoso ever doeth any work in the Sabbath day, he shall surely be put to death. And a man was gathering sticks, and he stoned him in Israel. Now, verse 16, wherefore the children of Israel, who's he said? The church? No. Wherefore the children of Israel shall keep the Sabbath to observe the Sabbath throughout their generations for a perpetual covenant. It is a sign between me and the children of Israel forever. For in 6 days the Lord made heaven and earth, and on the seventh day he rested and was refreshed. Now they are an earthly people belonging to the first creation. The church is a new creation, and it has a new day, and that new day is the first day of the week. Now, in chapter 32, again, we are coming to something that is tragic as far as the children of Israel was concerned. And yet here we see one of the greatest teachings and revelations concerning our God, and also one of the greatest lessons on prayer that you'll find in the Bible. Moses was a great man of prayer, by the way. Now, I'll get into the chapter. Chapter 32, verse 1. And when the people saw that Moses delayed to come down out of the mount, the people gathered themselves together unto Aaron and said unto him, Up, make us gods, which shall go before us. For as for this Moses, the man that brought us up out of the land of Egypt, we wot not, or we know not what's become of him. They thought Moses had gone, or that probably been killed, or something had happened to Moses. And now they want to make gods, idols, to lead them along the wilderness march. They were ready to go into idolatry, you see. These people lapsed into it almost immediately. Now notice what happened. You'd think Aaron now would keep them from going into idolatry. No, Aaron did not. Aaron went right along with the liberalism of the people of wanting to return to idolatry. Verse 2, And Aaron said unto them, Break off the golden earrings which are in the ears of your wives, of your sons, and of your daughters, and bring them unto me. And did you know those earrings in that day were a sign of idolatry? It was a sign these people were serving the gods of Egypt. That's what the earrings meant. Now they had to bring these earrings, and all the people break off the golden earrings which were in their ears and brought them unto Aaron. And he received them at their hand. And notice what it says. And Aaron is in on this, friends, and he fashioned it with a graving tool after he had made it a molten calf, and they said, "These be thy gods, O Israel, which brought thee out of the land of Egypt." Now, can you imagine these people lapsing into apostasy this quickly? Well, it would be amazing to me if it wasn't for the fact that I live in the day that I live in, and I've seen the church lapse into an apostasy that I never dreamed that I'd live to see it, and yet I knew it was going to come someday. Now, notice what happens here. "And they rose up early on the morrow, offered burnt offerings and brought peace offerings, and the people sat down to eat and to drink, and they rose up to play," which means it was gross immorality. They already have departed from God. They said, "All his commandments we'll keep," while they are not keeping any of them. Now, will you notice verse 7? Now, Moses is on the mount getting the law and the instructions, blueprint for the tabernacle. "And the Lord said unto Moses, Go, get thee down, for thy people which thou broughtest out of the land of Egypt have corrupted themselves. They've turned aside quickly out of the way which I commanded them. They have made them a molten calf, and have worshipped it, and have sacrificed thereunto, and said, These be thy gods, O Israel, which have brought thee up out of the land of Egypt. And the Lord said unto Moses, I have seen this people, and behold, it's a stiff-necked people." God didn't redeem them, friends, because they were superior, or great, or good. They were none of these. God says, "I knew you were a stiff-necked people. Now, therefore, let me alone, that my wrath may wax hot against them, and that I may consume them, and I will make of thee a great nation." That was a real temptation to Moses. God says, "Now, Moses, I'll use you like I did Abraham and make of you a great nation, and I'll still be able to make my covenant good with Abraham." Now, notice what Moses does. Here is an example of one of the greatest prayers in Scripture. Will you look at it now with me for just a moment? "And Moses besought the Lord his God and said, Lord, why doth thy wrath wax hot against thy people, which thou hast brought forth out of the land of Egypt with great power and with a mighty hand?" Now, God said to Moses, you remember, God says, "Moses, get thee down, for thy people that thou broughtest out of the land of Egypt." Now, Moses really talks back to God. There's none of this pious cant and this pious piffle that I hear today in a great many fundamentalist prayers. I think that there's more hypocrisy today in some of our prayers. No wonder prayer meetings are so dead. If we talked honestly and frankly to God, it would make one of the most exciting meetings in the church. God says to Moses, "Your people that you brought out of the land of Egypt, they've sinned." Moses said, "Lord, I think you made a mistake. I don't recall of ever bringing any people out of Egypt, and I want you to know they're not my people." Listen to what he says. "They're thy people. Thou hast brought them out of the land of Egypt, and you did it with a mighty hand. I couldn't bring them out. You made a mistake, Lord." Can you imagine anybody talking to God like that? Moses did. He said, "Lord, they're your people. They're not my people, and you brought them out. I didn't bring them out." Now, that's the first thing he says. Listen to him the second thing. "Wherefore should the Egyptians speak and say, For mischief did he bring them out to slay them in the mountains and to consume them from the face of the earth. Turn from thy fierce wrath and repent of this evil against thy people." Now, what Moses says is this. "Lord, they're your people. You brought them out of the land of Egypt. But also, suppose that you don't go through with taking them into the land. Why, the Egyptians will say, well, their God was able to take them out of Egypt, but he wasn't able to bring them into the land. Therefore, you'll have to bring them into the land. They're your people, and you promised to bring them in." Now, notice the third reason he gives to God. He says, "Remember Abraham, Isaac, and Israel, thy servants, to whom thou swearest by thine own self, and saidest unto them, I will multiply your seed as the stars of heaven, and all this land that I've spoken of will I give unto your seed, and they will inherit it forever. Remember Abraham, Isaac, and Israel. Lord, you made a promise to them that you'd do this. And that's the way you remember he called Moses. He said, I remember my covenant. Now, Moses just calls his attention to it again. Now notice, and the Lord repented of the evil which he thought to do unto his people. Now, I tell you, that moved the arm of God, friends, when Moses prayed like that. I think if we were a little more honest in our praying to God, that we had seen more answers, that is, more visible answers. I think we always get an answer. I think the Lord tells most of us no, because we're not really praying honestly to him. Now notice what this man Moses does. Now you'd think he'd come down now and soft soap the children of Israel. No, sir. Listen to him. Moses turned, went down from the mountain. The two tables of the testimony were in his hand. The tables were written on both their sides, and on one side and on the other were they written. And the tables were the work of God, and the writing was the writing of God graven upon the tables. And when Joshua heard the noise of the people as they shouted, he said unto Moses, there is a noise of war in the camp. Believe me, it was. And he said, it is not the voice of them that shout for mastery, neither it is the voice of them that cry for being overcome, but the noise of them that sing do I hear. Oh, they were having a high old time, friends, down there worshiping this golden calf and living in sin. Came to pass as soon as he came nigh unto the camp that he saw the calf and the dancing, and Moses' anger waxed hot, and he cast the tables out of his hands and brake them beneath the mount, and he took the calf which they had made and burned it in the fire, ground it to powder and strawed it upon the water, and made the children of Israel drink of it. And believe me, that was bitter. And Moses said unto Aaron, what did this people unto thee that thou hast brought so great a sin upon them? And listen now to Aaron crawfish out of all of it. This is really humorous, would be if it wasn't so serious. And Aaron said, let not the anger of my Lord wax hot. Thou knowest the people that they are set on mischief, for they said unto me, make us gods which shall go before us. For as for this Moses, the man that brought us up out of the land of Egypt, we know not what's become of him. In other words, they're blaming it on Moses, actually. Moses has deserted us, so we'll turn to the golden calf. Now, verse 24, listen to this. And I said unto them, whosoever hath any gold, let them break it off. So they gave it me. Then I cast it into the fire. Listen to this, friends. And there came out this calf. You can't help but laugh at that. And I think Moses actually must have laughed. He says, you don't mean Aaron that you poured the gold in the fire and this calf walked out. That's what he's trying to say. But you remember, it said back over here that he received them at their hand and fashioned it with a graving tool. I think Aaron lied, don't you, friend? Oh, what excuse he made here. This man did this, and now I tell you, and when Moses saw that the people were naked, for Aaron had made them naked unto their shame among their enemies. This matter of nudism, friends, and sex today, and dope, is not new. I think you'll look at these people, you'll see the whole bit right here. And now we're going to see Moses, though. And I tell you, he's angry. But did you notice what an intercessor he was for these people? How he laid hold of the heart of God that moved the hand of God. And now we're going to see he's still got a prayer to pray to God for these people. And we'll have to wait till next time to see that. So until then, may God bless you, my beloved.
0: 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And when you're in touch, tell us how you hear through the Bible. 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I'm Steve Schwetz, and I'll be here next time saving a seat on the Bible bus just for you.

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1: Just ahead, pastor and author Dr. Michael Youssef with a very unique episode of Leading the Way Audio.
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3: Welcome. I'm Eric Erickson. I'm joined today by pastor, author, and cultural anthropologist Dr. Michael Youssef for a very important and timely conversation. Across America and the West, something troubling is happening. Two ideological forces that once seemed incompatible are now working together to undermine something you and I cherish deeply, the biblical values that led our society to flourish. This movement, this unholy alliance, is playing out in nearly every news headline, and it should concern every freedom-loving Christian. Dr. Michael Youssef is uniquely qualified to speak into this. He's lived in Islamic and Western countries, has spent decades studying the forces shaping our culture. Dr. Youssef, thank you so much for joining me.
4: I am so honored to be with you, and thank you, Eric. We've known each other for many years, and it's a great honor for me to be here.
3: You and I have talked about the Omni cause that the left has certainly wrapped itself into, and you can't have

0: And when you think what Iran and the Hamas did with homosexual people, they take them up the high building and throw them out. And one of the Hamas army was tortured just simply for the suspicion that he may be homosexual. And yet, all this LGBTQ community is going out saying, free Palestine, free Palestine. And they say, what, free from what? I don't know.
1: It reminds me of that passage in Scripture where Jesus says the things of the world hate the things of God. And you have a secular ideology in Islam, both of the world,
0: yep,
1: mutually incompatible and yet perfectly aligned in these times.
0: Yeah, they are. And it's for a mutual cause, you see. And the cause is the destruction of Western civilization, which is built with a— people believe that or not, really based on the Reformation. And I've done a lot of study on that when I was at Emory University. A Reformation that gave us what Western civilization is, all the conveniences, all the things that we take for granted. But they came as a result of the Reformation and the respect of the human being and the importance of the individual to God, and that God came and died for even for one sinner. And so all of that is anathema to both groups, the Marxists and the Islamists. And by the way, we're talking about Islamists and not Muslims, because I have many Muslim friends to this day. I have been with heads of states who are Muslims, and they're probably as opposed to Islamists as much as anybody else. And in fact, they outlaw them in their countries. I remember one time I was visiting with a very, very highly placed political leader in the Middle East and country. And he just leaned over. This was, I think, 2017. And he said to me, Dr. Yusuf, would you please explain to me? I cannot understand. We outlaw Muslim Brotherhood from our countries, and yet they go to England and they get a satellite channel and they get all kinds of publicity. They get all kinds of... And I said, I'm sorry, I just have no answer other than pure stupidity, foolishness, and blindness. I saw a cartoon one time where a person sitting on a branch of a tree, but he's sawing it.
1: I know the cartoon,
0: you seen
1: yes.
0: That? Yes. Western civilization. I mean, we're literally committing suicide by not taking this thing seriously. And I think for us as Christian believers, well, we must be boldly preaching the gospel. I told key pastors in Dallas, with all the impact in Dallas, and I said, you guys need to train your people to go out there into the trenches and preach the gospel to them instead of sitting there and absorbing their invasion.
1: I'm reminded of 1979, you had the Marxist socialists in Iran working with the Ayatollah, yeah, to destabilize the regime. Within 6 months of the Ayatollah coming to power, most of the Marxists and socialists had either been killed or fled.
0: Exactly. And that is the convenience of this unholy alliance. They try to use each other. They're wary of each other. They hate each other, but they kind of said, okay, I'll tolerate you in order to accomplish what I really want to accomplish. See, that happened even before the Ayatollah. And I watched, Hassan Benisadr and all these guys, prime minister and foreign minister, very articulate leftists. And Khomeini basically used them. And then fast forward after that in 2011 with the so-called Arab Spring. There were 2 million people in Tahrir Square in Cairo, and of course, it's a place I know it well. I've been in it. I literally was there every day when I was young. And I knew that the Muslim Brotherhood is behind that. The Islamists are behind that. But then all the leftist students were the ones who were creating the trouble and starting the so-called revolution. Until I read one of the documents, the magazines of the Muslim Brotherhood, they said, yeah, they're referring to them as the donkeys of the revolution. In the sense that once we succeed, we'll get rid of them.
1: So let's spend a little bit of time on the Muslim Brotherhood, because I think people hear it and brotherhood sounds so innocuous, and yet it's actually a deeply nefarious group that most Middle Eastern countries have stopped. In fact, you mentioned the going to the UK from overseas. I've read, yep, now in the UAE they're actively discouraging students from going to London,
0: yep,
1: to the UK for education,
0: yep,
1: because of the radicalization,
0: yep,
1: that the Muslim Brotherhood does there and here.
0: Exactly. And they come under the

0: Different names. They're called CARE here in the U.S., and they have different names in different countries, but they're the same group, same ideology. And it started by a primary school teacher, a librarian, by name Hassan al-Banna in Egypt in the 1920s. And he started this because he saw when the caliphate, Turkish Ottoman caliphate, collapsed after World War I, and he was very disturbed about this and the fact that, you know, the West carved the Arab world, Sykes-Picot Agreement, where they, you know, France took Lebanon and Syria and North Africa, and they even gave Italy Libya. And then the British took over Egypt, Iraq, and Jordan, and Palestine, and so forth. And so he basically started as a revolutionary and wanted to bring back the 7th century culture of Islam and the caliphate. And here's another story, because you'll be very fascinated by this. I lived it, of course. I remember Ronald Reagan said, you know, people read history in books. I lived history. I'm old enough that I've lived history. And the Muslim Brotherhood worked together with the free officers, the revolution of Egypt under Mr. Nasser. Mm-hmm. There was a group of army officers who conducted a coup against King Farouk, and they kicked him out, and the kicked the British out, and so forth. But they worked closely together. In this case, back in 52, 53, 54, while they were working together, these were more socialists, you know, most of them were, and I knew some of them, you know, even as a young man. But then, when the revolution succeeded, and Nasser became president, he got rid of all the Muslim Brotherhood. Either put them in prison or kill them. And so, one way or another, they will turn on each other. Mm-hmm. And that is why we need to be wise as serpents. And they cannot survive, but we should be leery of the fact that they are using each other to create what this Karl Marx and Engels said, you know, basically you create that division, and then the society collapses, and then you build your communist utopia. It's the same thing in Islam, that you create a division to create an Islamic society. So they have that in common.
1: One of the aspects that I think a lot of people don't understand is when you think of people of faith, you tend to think of honest, truthful people. And yet in Islam, you are given permission to lie, to subvert other cultures, to embed within those cultures.
0: Yes. This taqiyya was known as, in the jurisprudence, taqiyya, really started at the time when there was a Shia-Sunni war over the succession of the Prophet. And so the Shiites came up with that it's okay to lie to your enemy until you succeed, but then got adopted by all branches of Islam, Sunni, Shiite, and it's okay to not only lie, but deceive your enemy, because that's a virtue. You're in Sabil Allah. You're fighting in the way of God, and therefore you have God's blessing no matter what you do.
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1: Now, that's a perfect segue into what's happening directly in this country. You have around the country enclaves being started that are predominantly Muslim, and I think most Americans believe in pluralism and would say it's okay, they can have their community, I can have mine. But what you actually find in a lot of these communities is that this is something that intends to be subversive.
0: Absolutely, because that is the very core of who they are, the Islamists particularly. Now, there are Muslims in America who are integrated in society. They don't really have anything to do with them. And this is where we need a lot of wisdom. Our politicians, unfortunately, you know, very few of them have wisdom to understand the difference. 20 years ago, I spoke to a small group of parliamentarians in England. I shared with them what the strategy was, their strategy, from their material. I didn't make it up, because I'm not that clever. They did. They were. And they said, what we're doing in England is that we're building a spine up and down the aisle and of Islamic community. It's called no-go zones, where policemen cannot go there, and they have their own Sharia courts, and they do everything, you know, according to the Sharia. And they said, once that spine's strong enough, we're going to be building ribs, and eventually we'll choke the country and turn it into a Sharia a compliant nation. And literally, they smirked and said, oh, Michael, you know, we British, that doesn't ever happen here. And it's exactly what happened 20 years later. They had no-go zones where policemen cannot go there, and then they expanded. Now there are 85 Sharia courts in England. There are 5,000 mosques. I mean, it's just exploding, because that's what you do. You give an inch, they'll take a mile. Because it is the very core of who they are, that they have to do that for God. And who does not want to do something for God and honor God, their God, Allah? And therefore, they said, oh, we succeeded in England. Now we try it in Canada and United States.
1: So now we have this divide between Islam, the advance of the Muslim Brotherhood, and this working with progressive secular atheists who want nothing to do with religion in this unholy alliance to what progressives see as advancing hostility towards traditional faith values, biblical values, and the Muslim Brotherhood, the Medina Muslims, if you would, riding on it to invade the country. And the progressives don't even see it coming, it seems like.
0: No, and they choose those passages where it says fight against even the people of the book. Because then the first says, listen to them, get their advice. Later on it says, fight against them, Jews and Christians, because they're friends of one another. And so they use those passages, they take them out, and they said, this is our day, this is our time, we're going to rule the world, and the only way we're going to rule the world is that we're going to create this chaos in order to have an opportunity. On the Shia's point of view, it said, get opportunity for the Mahdi to show up. Because the 12th Imam supposedly disappeared in infancy, and he's hiding somewhere. He's going to come back when the world is in chaos. That's what the Iranians want, to create a chaos so that they force the Mahdi to come in. From the Sunni point of view, this is the way to give a rise to a new caliphate, the successor to the Prophet.
1: And progressives in this country, not only do they not really get religion, they have their own rule. I mean, I would argue secularism is a religion.
0: Of course.
1: That it can ride on the coattails of what the Muslim Brotherhood is doing. And so now they're helping in places around the country where Christianity is treated as hostile. Islam is openly embraced by progressives. You go San Francisco, Michigan, now certain parts of progressive territory in Texas where progressives are welcoming this in.
0: In Canada, there are some churches that are inviting once a month, they invite the local imam to preach the sermon.
1: Wow.
0: And with this whole Chrislam thing started in Nigeria, but is now in so many of the mainland denominations, all the, I call them the apostates, who have turned their back on the truth of the gospel and become universalist, and in showing how kind they are.
1: We're all going to heaven.
0: Yeah. Well, why don't you have the imam invite the preacher, come and give a sermon in the mosque once a month? Oh, no. And the very reason why they wanted not just build any building for as a mosque, particularly in England and here, the greatest victory is when they take a church and they'll buy it. And they just bought three in northeast of the United States. Mm-hmm. They bought big churches and convert them into mosques. That is the height of victory, that ours is the true religion. And so if you give them a piece of land to build, yeah, it's okay. But not as victorious in their mind as to be able to buy a church, take the cross down, put the crescent, and make it a mosque.
1: You mentioned the Muslim masters. Historically, you mentioned Nasser earlier. The Muslim Brotherhood was chased out of almost every Middle Eastern country for their Islamism and radicalism, and a lot of them wound up in Qatar, which to this day now is spreading a lot of money among both conservative and progressive political groups in the United States and secular voices, sending people to Qatar. It's deeply infiltrated Washington, D.C. on both sides, and it's the closest country in the Middle East to Iran, too. It seems to be a very dangerous play.
0: It is, and when we have a military base there, and we just signed a joint defense agreement. And this is why I want to pull my hair sometimes. I said, do these people know that what's going on? Al Jazeera was founded by the Qatari royal family in order to promote Islamism Islamization. When the Muslim Brotherhood got kicked out of Egypt, particularly among them was a man named Yusuf Kardawi. He's one of their spiritual leaders. I mean, he's the man who really devised this third jihad concept. And I've read a lot of his material. And he says, you know, the first jihad was in the 700s, 600s, 700s. We came all the way to France, then we got stopped. Then in the 1400s, the Turks came all the way to Vienna, occupied for a while, then failed. The third jihad is not going to be by the sword like in the first two, but it's going to be by birth rate and investment of petrodollar. Well, that appealed to members of the royal family in Qatar. So they brought Kardawi and all of the Muslim Brotherhood who were kicked out of Egypt to Qatar, started Al Jazeera, run by Muslim Brotherhood people. And it's constant, day after day, attacking the non-Islamists, the Muslim who are not Islamists. And that's why Qatar has tension with the Saudis, had tension with the Emiratis, have tension with Egypt, they have tension with all the others, because the statistic says that they have spent $6.6 billion on educational institutions in the United States. That's not because of our blue eyes.
1: Right. You know? Well, for a time, there was moral outrage in the United States over the Confucius Institutes funded by the Chinese Communist Party. And there's been a real recognition that we needed to get rid of those in the U.S. There doesn't seem to be the recognition that Qatar is doing what the Chinese Communist Party had done.
0: No, because there's a whole lot more money.
1: Right.
0: I mean, vast amounts of money. When you talk about billions of dollars. And the moment one outspoken person from a university in the United States be on the media and attacking and so forth, the next thing, that university or that college will get, you know, $200 million as a grant to start a Middle East study, Middle Eastern study, which is Islamization. And all of a sudden, that professor just silenced. I've documented many of those. And so, yeah, Qatar. And in one stage, I remember the foreign minister of Saudi Arabia was being interviewed in a press conference, and he was asked about Qatar. You know, and he said, it's not that we disagree with them. We just want nothing to do with them. That's circulating in the media. I mean, I have clips of it. But sometimes these things change. And now I fear that Qatar is spreading a lot more money. They bought Harrods of London. They bought Barclays Bank. They own so much that whatever Qatar says to the British government, they have to listen to it very, very carefully. They gave the king suitcases worth of 500 euros. Mm-hmm. $3 million just came in to his charity. Well, it's not illegal, but they don't do this for just because of they love the British.
1: Right.
0: They do it because that's their agenda. And they're driven by that group of people in Qatar, the Muslim Brotherhood. They're probably very few of them even Qataris. The Egyptians, the Syrians, the Palestinians, and Hamas headquarters, and even the Taliban. They have a major presence in Qatar, and they have an office there. And they're constantly speaking, you know, saying one thing about Afghanistan, and the truth and the reality is exact opposite. But it's just all public relations stuff.
1: You do, as Americans always love to say, follow the money. Yeah. You follow the money with the Qataris as well,
0: absolutely.
1: Showing how they're spreading the...
0: Yes, and it's not just given to progressive leftists.
1: Right.
0: It's given to conservatives, whom they deceived as that they are just, you know, religious people, and they are, all they want is a friendship with America. And well, what kind of a price are we going to pay for that friendship? What kind of a price we're paying for $6.6 billion that they're spreading around in universities around the country? And so that is extremely important. We live in a most critical time. I believe it's the most exciting time, because as we trust in the Lord, we're going to see some amazing things that He will do.
1: We live in a self-help society in the West. We can go buy a book and read. We can get our therapist on the internet. And I don't know that even a lot of Christians who they're not regular churchgoers, but they do identify with Christ, that they don't understand the real power of prayer in solving these problems?
0: Well, in reality, what I believe that we're coming into this age where there's a God is making a separation. I think the nominal Christians, the Christians in name only, they're not going to survive. But the core, the elect, the faithful people, those are the ones that I really very burdened about and with to get serious about their faith and to take the gospel seriously and take the preaching of the gospel seriously. The sad part about, you know, at least in my experience, I used to be part of a mainline denomination that it used to be 2.5 million people in America. There is some 400,000 now, which is an indication to me that God is moving on. Look, you rejected me, reject my divinity, reject my resurrection. I'm moving on. And so I want to focus on the remnant, and I want to encourage the remnant that the time is urgent. The hour is now, and we cannot back down. We cannot go to sleep. We cannot sit back. And that's why I remember a journalist interviewing me in London, and she said, people your age, and this was several years ago, you know, sitting on the beach, putting the feet up or playing golf. This lady, I mean, I am more intense about the gospel now than ever. There's no retirement for me. And so I'm trying to lead by example, but also I'm trying to lead by motivating people that our reward in heaven is going to be so great when we don't ignore the gospel and we don't just live for self and we don't focus on our own needs, you know. And there's nothing wrong with having needs and praying for God, to God about the needs. But seeking first the kingdom of God and His righteousness is now more urgent than ever.
1: Dr. Youssef, don't stop doing it. Thank you so much for spending time with me.
0: Pleasure, Eric.
1: This has been fantastic. Thank you so much. The book is An Unholy Alliance by Dr. Michael Youssef. If you're interested in this topic and how Islamists are spreading in the Western world, subversively, using politicians on both sides of the aisle, lying even in places like Texas to be able to expand their agenda, and also spreading around the world to disrupt the Western order and also to begin persecuting Christians. This is an excellent book for you to read. It's easy to understand. It is not a long read, but it will open your eyes to what's happening, but also give you the motivation to take action and to also be able to understand the Holy Spirit still works.
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1: 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I grew up without a father. I felt rejected, raised by my aunt, mother, grandmother, and great-grandmother. I tried my first beer at 10 years old. I was instantly addicted. And in the sixth grade, I tried smoking marijuana. I graduated to speed and hard drugs and dropped out of school, which devastated my mom. I had a violent temper and stole repeatedly from my family. My grandmother pressed charges against me for forging her checks. I was arrested and then freed after 6 months, but I trashed my grandmother's house and was evicted. I became homeless in Chicago. I hitchhiked and begged for money, using it mostly on alcohol. Once, I hitched a ride to Michigan, and at a stop, I decided to take off with the driver's car. I found a bunch of marijuana in his trunk, drove his car into a ditch, and ran off with the drugs. I was caught by the police, arrested, and faced 6 to 30 years in prison. While I awaited my sentencing, I went to a Bible study where I met a pastor named Don. For the next few years, while I spent time in and out of prison, returning to alcohol, Pastor Don never gave up on me. He explained the gospel, but he also lived the gospel. Even though I had messed up countless times, he took me into his home and encouraged me to pray for new life. I learned by his example that Jesus' love never fails. I felt drawn to Christ, and I prayed for salvation, then joined a recovery group. I finally got clean. I met and married Pastor Don's cousin, Janelle, and am now finishing up Bible school. I hope to become a counselor to those imprisoned by sin. A living miracle, I'm Ed Tibbetts. If the Son, therefore, shall make you free, ye shall be free indeed. If you would like to be free from the weight of sin by accepting Jesus Christ as Lord and Savior, call 1-888-NEED-HIM right now. Free Indeed is a production of Pacific Garden Mission, 1458 South Canal Street, Chicago, Illinois, 60607. 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

0: Christian are self-control and self-discipline.
1: That can be tough, but Billy Graham reminds us that we have the perfect example to follow.
0: Jesus was tempted. Three strong temptations the devil threw at him in the wilderness when he was hungry and tired and thirsty. And each time, Jesus threw it back in his face, but he didn't argue with the devil. He simply quoted Scripture. Satan can be defeated when you are filled with the Spirit of God, obeying God in the center of His will, and quoting Scripture. Are you willing to say no, no matter what the cost? Then say yes to the claims of Christ.
1: Want to learn more? 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
1: A neighborhood bully about 10 years of age was invited to go to a local Sunday school, and the boy went. The teacher recognized the lad and thought to herself, "I had better really pour it on this kid because I may never get another chance." So she talked about the devil and pictured him ready to devour bad boys who were bullies, thinking she just might scare this kid into the kingdom. The visiting boy squirmed and looked at his feet as she poured it on. Then after about 20 minutes, she got his attention, asking, "Now, young man, what do you think of the devil? Aren't you a little bit afraid of him?" "Yeah, I guess I am afraid of that big old devil," he said. "But if you'd bring a devil around about my size, I'm sure I could whip him." You know, friend, the problems that confront us in life are just that size. Not an inch bigger than the grace of God, which will meet you at the point of your deepest need. The problem is, we forget that truth. We often consider the problems that confront us to be very, very great. Big old devils that are ready to eat you up. And I freely admit there are some that seem that way. "How are you so confident?" you may be asking in your heart. "You don't know about the problems I've got." True, I don't. But I do know God does, and I also know the promise of 1 Corinthians 10:13 that says, "No test or temptation that comes your way is beyond the course of what others have had to face." All you need to remember is that God will never let you down. He'll never let you be pushed past your limit. He'll always be there to help you come through it. What we often lose sight of when we are pressed by difficulties is the size of God's grace and help. We see only the family situation, the illness, the bills, and the budget book, or the ache and the pain of a lonely, broken heart. One of the most inspiring persons I ever met was a woman whose hands and limbs were badly crippled with arthritis. Mrs. Kaysen, as we boys knew her, was painfully poor, living in a small mill town. I was in college, and some of us from the school would take her groceries from time to time, but almost every week one of us would go and read the Bible to her. Finally, her arthritis crippled her so badly that she couldn't get out of bed. With no family and only a few neighbors to help, the future wasn't very bright for this old woman, yet she was always sparkly, bright, and cheerful. Most of her teeth were missing, but her heart was filled with warmth and hope. What I most remember about Mrs. Kaysen was the fact she would say, "God has been so good to me." And to myself, I would think, "Really? Just look at yourself. You can't walk anymore. You can't move around. You're crippled. How can you say that?" One day, as I read scripture and prayed with her, she said it again, "God has been so good to me." And I couldn't hold it in any longer. "How can you really say that?" I asked her, and she quickly replied, "Without God's help and strength, I couldn't stand the pain a single day." As Elizabeth Coatsworth put it, "The plant cut down to the root does not hate. It uses all its strength to grow once more." To you, God would say, "My grace is sufficient for you, for my power is made perfect through weakness." I eventually finished school and moved. The reports of her condition were less frequent and certainly less positive. She's gone now, and she's been gone for more than a third of a century. But those words will never be erased from my memory. "God's been so good to me." How about it, friend? Overcome with the pain of your problem? Then look beyond, and through it all you will still see the goodness of the Lord.
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1: My mother abandoned the family when I was 10 years old, leaving Dad with six of us siblings under the age of 13. Dad was a coal miner in Kentucky. He took me and my brothers to an orphanage, but wouldn't leave us there once he saw the conditions. He put our sister in charge and gave us chores to teach us responsibility. As a teenager, I took up smoking and drinking, but graduated from high school. Then I moved to Chicago, got a job, and shared a house with my older brother and sister. I met Lucille in Chicago. She'd gone to my high school, but was 2 years younger. Her mother had also abandoned her family, but returned later. After 6 months, Lucille and I married, and 2 years later we had two sons. Lucille didn't like my drinking, and we quarreled, but stayed together for the boy's sake. We had just bought a house when Lucille's father died. Lucille started going to church and met a woman named Goldie who led her to Christ. I wanted no part of that. After a big fight, we decided to divorce, and I didn't go home that night. When I went home the next day, Lucille called Goldie, who came and talked to me about repenting my sin and following Jesus. I felt bad, so I went to my basement and prayed, asking Jesus to save me. What joy I felt, cleansed of sin. Jesus set me free of alcohol and healed our marriage. There's no one like Jesus. I'm Wade. If the Son therefore shall make you free, ye shall be free indeed.
0: If you would like to be free from the weight of sin by receiving Jesus Christ as Lord and Savior, or maybe you have questions about it, call 1-888-NEED-HIM right now. 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

0: Why is Mom walking up and down the driveway at 10 o'clock at night?
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3: We're so happy to be with you today because, well, you're just like family to us.
2: Speaking of family, Uncle Dan, today's story is all about family.
3: Oh? And do you have a specific family in mind, Aunt Carol?
2: As a matter of fact, Uncle Dan.
3: Yes?
2: I do.
3: I thought you might.
2: You know, in today's world, families are often spread out all over the country, or even the world. In days gone by, it was much more common for relatives to live close together, often in the same town or near each other along a country road.
3: That's true, Aunt Carol. Tell me more.
2: Well, today's story is about the Miller family. Toby, age 14, and Megan, age 12, live with their parents, Bob and Jenny Miller, in Washington State. But Grandma Miller lives in northwestern Alabama.
3: That's a long ways.
2: And that's not the worst of it. Unable to pay back taxes, Grandma's about to lose the farm.
3: Is that what your story's about, then? Grandma losing the farm?
2: I guess you'll just have to wait and see about that. I call my story Grandma Miller's Farm. As our story opens, Grandma Miller is talking to Megan on the phone.
4: And then you bake them for 12 minutes until they have cracks on the top and are all golden brown all over.
5: Okay, Grandma, I hope I can make these cookies just like you do.
4: Well, I'm sure you can, sweetie. And your daddy, does he ever love molasses cookies?
5: Yeah, he says you make the best cookies on the planet.
4: He's prejudiced, you know.
5: Oh, here's Daddy now, and he wants to talk to you, Grandma.
4: Okay. Happy baking, sweetheart.
6: Hi, Mom.
4: I'm here, Bob. I think you have some molasses cookies coming.
6: I thought that was what's going on between you two. So, Mom, what's the latest?
4: Well, I've decided to try to sell the farm.
6: Oh.
4: I just don't see any way around it. I can't afford the back taxes, and selling is the only way I can think of that I won't be losing everything. And it's not just the taxes. The house and barn are beginning to fall apart. Time takes its toll.
6: At least if you could sell it, I guess you could get some money out of it, and it's not like there's a lot of land left.
4: Just the house and the big barn, the pond, a few acres.
6: At least all the parts I like best are still there.
4: Well, the real estate agent was here yesterday. He thinks he might have a buyer.
6: Really? Really? So soon?
4: It has to be soon, Bob. I don't have much time now before it'll be out of my hands.
6: I know, Mom. It's just that...
4: Oh, if only Chester were here, he'd know what to do.
6: Dad always knew how to handle these things. It's not that I don't, Mom. It's just that with the plant shut

0: down, we're living on what savings we had. Ginny's taking a part-time job in medical billing for a local doctor, and I'm looking for another job, but...
1: Now, Bob, I don't expect you to bail me out.
0: I wish we could. I just need to see it all again, Mom. All my childhood memories are there. And the kids haven't been there since they were little.
1: Oh, Bob, it would be so wonderful if you could come.
0: Mom, I just have to. I need to. We need to.
1: Well, I don't know how, especially now with you being out of work.
0: Me either. But somehow, some way, Mom, I'm going to try.
2: Later that evening, as the Miller family gathered for dinner...
3: But how could we ever afford a trip that far, Bob?
0: Well, I was thinking maybe we'd all enjoy an adventure.
4: What do you mean, Dad?
0: I know we don't have much money right now, but the good news is that since I'm not working, I do have some time.
3: Uh-huh.
0: And fortunately, we also have a laptop computer.
3: I'm not following you.
0: Well... What if we hauled out our old tent and camp stove, the cooler and everything, and went on a camping trip to Grandma's farm?
5: Yeah!
4: Cool!
0: And what if you could talk to the clinic and see if Dr. Armand would let you do the billing long distance, Ginny?
3: Like by computer, long distance?
0: Right. Do you think he would?
3: Well, I don't know. Maybe.
0: And if we camped along the way and made our meals on the camp stove, maybe we could... Take this trip after all.
5: Grandma, here we come.
0: Whoa, let's just see if this is going to work out first.
2: During the next few days, Dad pulled together the family's rather moth-eaten tent and camping equipment. With a little cleaning and repairing, everything was soon in order. Mother talked to Dr. Armand and worked out a long-distance billing system so that the family didn't lose this part of their income. Within a week, the family was on the road to Alabama.
3: Okay, who's hungry?
5: Me!
4: Me too! I'm starved!
0: What's for lunch, Ginny?
3: How about some good old-fashioned peanut butter and jelly sandwiches?
4: And potato chips!
5: And juice!
0: Okay, gang, keep your eyes peeled. The road back to the campground has to be here somewhere.
4: Wow, Mom, that camp shower room is a little cold this early in the morning.
3: Well, I guess you're wide awake now.
4: No kidding.
5: How much farther, Daddy?
0: It's not far now, Meg. About 3 hours, I'd say. There it is. I see the house.
3: Oh, it looks just like the pictures you see of old plantation houses set way back from the road.
5: Wow, two big porches across the front. Cool.
3: I see the for sale sign.
4: I think I can see Grandma in the yard.
5: Yeah, look, she sees us too. She's waving.
2: And so Mother, Father, Toby, and Megan arrived at Grandma Miller's farm. Within minutes, the children were exploring all the interesting places. The pond, the barn, even the upper story of the house. Meanwhile, in the kitchen...
6: Oh, I can hardly believe you're actually here. Oh, it's been so long.
0: It feels so good to be back.
3: And the kids are obviously loving it.
6: So far, at least, but they're used to city life.
0: Ah, if they only knew. Why, I kept my pony, Blaze, right out there in the barn. Boy, do I ever have memories.
6: You know... I haven't worked out in that barn since your father died. Heart attack hit him right there, right in the doorway of the barn.
0: I know, Mom. I'm so sorry.
6: Oh, no, Bob. It makes me feel close to him just being able to see the barn from the window here. But I can't bear to go down there. Oh, he loved it so.
4: Dad, you were right. The barn is awesome.
5: I love this big old house.
4: And there's this really cool old car out in the barn, too.
6: Yeah, your great-grandpa Miller's old Packard.
0: Is that still in the barn?
6: Yeah, your dad parked it in there years ago. Great-grandpa Miller gave it to him right after we were married, and it was old even then. There's a bunch of other junk stored out there in the barn that belonged to him and great-grandma.
5: Guess what, Mom? Upstairs there are 5 great big bedrooms. And you can walk right out of the front bedrooms, onto the upstairs porch, And one of the bedrooms has...
7: Whoa there, Meg. Take a deep breath.
5: But, Mom, one bedroom has a great window seat. Can I stay in that room, please?
7: It's up to Grandma.
5: Can I, huh, Grandma?
6: Sure thing, sweetheart. To tell the truth, I don't go up there much anymore. It's kind of hard to do the stairs, so I use the downstairs bedroom. I've pretty much closed the upstairs off.
8: While we're here, we'll enjoy it, I'm sure. We'll haul our stuff up there later, and I guarantee you, it's going to seem like a palace after sleeping in our tent for the last few days.
6: there's a phone. Let me get it. Hello? Tonight? Oh, well, I suppose it's all right. Okay, then, in about 30 minutes. Yes, bye. That was the real estate agent. The man who's thinking of buying the farm wants to see it again tonight.
8: Well, if they want to see it in the daylight, they'd better hurry up.
6: Oh, Bob. I just can't bear to think.
0: I know, Mom. I know. You've been here for more than 40 years. It's hard enough for me to see it sold, but for you...
7: For both of you. This has been the Miller family homestead for 3 generations.
2: Within a half hour, the real estate agent and the buyer were surveying the farm from the vantage point of the upper front porch. Little did they know that 2 sets of ears were listening to their conversation.
9: Of course, this old house will have to go. Oh, and the barn.
5: Did you hear that?
10: You bet I did.
9: I'm thinking the condos could go right there, surrounding the pond. We'll bring the long drive into a big circle, put the clubhouse just about where the barn is, and turn the meadow area into the golf course.
11: It's a beautiful setting. And this is close enough to town, even the city, that the condos should sell like hotcakes, especially with the golf course as part of the deal.
9: I'll get with my people tomorrow. I'll let you know by next Thursday or Friday. Is that all right?
11: That's fine. Let's go back to the office and talk business.
10: Quick, Meg, here they come. Into the closet.
11: I'm sure she'll take your offer, Mr. Dartmouth. Especially since the whole place will go for taxes if she doesn't make a sale soon.
10: Boy, that was close.
5: Poor Grandma.
10: We've got to figure something out, Meg.
5: Yeah, but what?
10: I don't know.
2: The next morning at breakfast.
5: And they said they were going to tear down the house.
4: And the barn.
5: And put in a golf course.
4: And condos.
12: Are you sure?
4: We heard them, Dad.
6: Oh, I can't believe it. Not the house, not the barn.
8: Boy, right now I'd like to have about 10 bags of gold sitting right here on the kitchen floor. Then we could pay the back taxes, fix up the place, and just stay here forever.
5: Really, Dad?
4: Cool!
7: Then I guess all we have to do is find those bags of gold.
13: Aunt Carol, it's too bad they didn't have a map showing them the location of some hidden pirate treasure. That's the only way I can think of getting hold of 10 bags of gold quickly, other than robbing Fort Knox, that is.
14: Well, Uncle Dan, you're on the right track. I mean, Toby and Meg do go on a treasure hunt of sorts, but I don't want to get ahead of my story. Right now, I think we should tell everybody why they should sign up for Adventures in the Holy Bible.
13: That's a great idea. Say, kids, having Jesus as your best friend is a treasure that's better than all the gold in the world.
14: Mm-hmm.
13: And our Adventures in the Holy Bible course is like a treasure map that tells you how to go about finding a personal relationship with Him.
14: Jesus loves you, and He's waiting for you to search for Him with all your heart. And when you do, you'll find Him. 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
14: You'll quickly see just why we love Him so. 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
14: Thousands of boys and girls have already signed up, and we don't want you to miss out. So be sure to sign up today.
13: And remember, it's all free. And now, Aunt Carol?
14: Yes?
13: It's time to get back to your story, Grandma Miller's Farm.
14: A little later in the morning, while Mom and Grandma busied themselves around the house, Dad, Toby, and Megan made a quick trip to the hardware store in town.
12: Okay, that'll be $23.75.
15: 20, 1, 2, 3, and 75 cents.
12: Thank you, sir. Hey, don't I know you?
15: Well, I used to...
12: Bob! Bob Miller! Is that you?
15: Well, yes. And you're... Will? Will Anderson?
12: Yep, it's me.
15: Wow, it's been 15, 20 years?
12: At least.
15: It's great to see you, buddy.
12: Same here. I suppose you're back visiting your mother.
15: Yep, had to come back one more time. Besides, I thought that while I'm here, I'd help her get a few things taken care of. She's got the place up for sale, you know.
12: Yeah, I heard that. Oh, too bad, Bob. I'm sorry. And I guess these two must belong to you.
15: Yes, indeed. This is Toby.
16: Hello.
15: And Megan.
17: Hi.
15: Say, Will, this is quite a story you have here.
12: Well, hey, you've only seen part of it. Come on back to the back and take a look. I've got an antique business going, too.
15: Okay, sounds interesting. I'd like to see it.
17: Wow, Daddy, look. There's lots of things in here, just like at Grandma's house.
15: I guess Grandma just hasn't thrown away anything for a long time.
12: Well, as a matter of fact, Megan, I get most of my items from people just like your grandma. And you'd be surprised how many people love to buy antiques for their homes. I guess it's kind of like owning a little piece of history.
15: Some of these things are very beautiful.
12: Well, I like to say that the age of real craftsmanship is gone.
16: Hey, Dad, look at this. Here's silverware just like Grandma's. See, it has an acorn on the handle.
12: Oh, yes. That pattern is called Charter Oak. It's quite expensive for silver plate. It brings just about the same price as sterling.
17: Hey, I ate my Cheerios this morning with a Charter Oak spoon.
12: Then, young lady, the spoon you were using is worth $20 or so. A complete set of this in good condition would bring well over $1,000.
16: Wow! Hey, look at this lamp!
17: It's so pretty!
12: That's a Tiffany lamp. Hey, wait. Don't touch it. I'm afraid you couldn't pay for it if it were to break.
15: Stay back, kids. Just look. Don't touch.
12: Sorry. It's just that the price tag on this particular lamp is $30,000.
15: $30,000? You must be kidding.
12: Not kidding at all. Some Tiffany lamps go for twice that much.
15: I'm really impressed. Looks like you've got quite a business going here, Will. What with the hardware store and the antique business.
12: Well, sometimes it's too much. I can't find anyone reliable to help me out. All the young people are going to the city for careers there. I need somebody I can trust to watch over things, especially when I go on the road for antique shows. But I guess that's life in the 21st century.
15: Yeah, I guess. The joys of small-town living seem to have been forgotten.
12: Oh, you've got it, Bob. Exactly right.
14: On the way back to the farm...
16: Say, Dad, did you mean what you said back there about the joys of small-town living?
15: It's a figure of speech, but yeah, I guess I did. Growing up on a farm was great. I had Blaze, my pony.
17: Yay, lucky you. I wish I could have a pony.
15: Well, it would be pretty hard to keep a pony in our little backyard at home.
16: Yeah, our yard's so small, we can't even have a dog.
17: Did you have a dog, Daddy?
15: Oh, yes, several of them.
16: At least we've got a computer to entertain us.
15: Yeah, Mom's getting things hooked up for the internet access this afternoon.
17: But a computer's not as good as a dog or a pony.
16: Says who?
17: Says me. A computer can't give you puppy licks.
15: Hey, you two, cut it out. No arguments on vacation, that's the rule. There you are, ladies. All the dishes wiped and stacked.
7: You trained him well, Mama Miller.
6: Well, I believe boys as well as girls can help out around the house.
15: It was kind of fun, actually. You know, some of these bowls and things, they're just like I saw this afternoon in Will's shop, Mom.
6: Those old things, I've had them forever.
16: Hey, Dad, come here a second, please.
17: Yeah, Daddy, hurry up.
15: Okay, I'm coming. What's up, guys? Oh, I see, you're surfing the web.
16: Yeah, Mom got it hooked up this afternoon. And look what I found.
15: What's this?
16: It's an online antique shop.
15: Well, what do you know about that?
16: I wonder if your friend has thought about going online with his shop.
15: I don't know. Would that be hard to do?
16: No, not very. In fact, I could help him do it if he'd like. Dad, have you been down to the barn yet?
15: No. Why?
16: Well, Meg and I, we were just thinking.
17: Yeah, we have an idea.
15: Uh-oh, sounds dangerous.
17: It's a surprise.
15: Okay, then, let's go.
16: See, Dad? There's the old car.
15: Grandpa's old Packard. That was quite a car in its day, let me tell you.
17: And look in here, Dad. See?
15: What? Just hay bales and boxes and junk?
16: Dad! Junk! Old junk!
17: Yeah, lots of it.
16: Look in this box. See? Old glasses. An old pitcher.
17: And look over there in the corner.
16: Isn't that lamp base like, you know, the Tiffany one?
15: I don't know.
17: We haven't found the pretty glass shade, though. Maybe it got broken.
16: But there are lots more boxes to look through.
15: So I see. Are you guys thinking what I'm thinking?
17: Yes.
16: Maybe we can save the farm. If Grandma will sell these things.
15: Wow, if only we could.
17: Maybe all these old things will be your bags of gold, Daddy.
15: I'll tell you one thing. We're about to find out. Let's go talk to Grandma.
6: Mercy! You mean those old things might be worth a lot of money?
15: We don't know yet, but I know who will know.
6: Oh, I just don't know what to say. Oh, if only we could save the farm. But really, Bob, I couldn't stay here anyway. The place needs so much repair. I just...
15: One thing at a time, Mom. One thing at a time. There's quite a treasure trove of stuff out there in the barn, Will. I don't know if any of it's worth anything, but we'd be much obliged if you could come out and take a look.
18: Sure, Bob. Be glad to. Is tonight okay with you?
15: Tonight? That'd be great.
18: Okay, then I'll be right out.
12: Well, my friend, when you said the words treasure trove, you weren't kidding.
15: You mean this stuff is really worth something?
12: Oh, yes. Yes, indeed. I wonder what's in those rolls by the hay bales.
15: Let's find out.
12: I'll just undo it here. Well, well, what do you know?
15: Is it good?
12: Well, I can't tell for sure, but I'm not an expert on these, but it looks like it could be an authentic Navajo rug. Anybody in your family go out west years ago?
15: Yeah, I remember Dad telling me about Grandpa going out there.
12: Well, the Navajo sold their wares on the Albuquerque Station platform. When people stopped there on their way back east, they'd buy rugs and baskets, pottery. Now these items are worth quite a bit. As big as this rug is, if it's authentic Navajo, it could bring, $2,000, I'd say.
16: Dad, look!
15: What have you got?
16: In this box. I'm afraid to touch it.
12: Well, let's see. Well, if this is what I think it is, you've got yourself a Tiffany lamp.
16: All right!
17: Yay!
15: Really?
12: Well, let's leave it in the box, and I'll take it back to the shop and clean it up. Then I'll know for sure, but it sure looks like it from what I can see.
15: I don't know what to say.
12: Tell you what, I'll take everything back with me. Have some experts look things over, and maybe we can make you an offer on the whole kit and caboodle. How's that sound?
15: It sounds great.
2: That evening, Dad and Mom discussed the day's events.
7: Oh, Bob, do you think all those antiques could actually save the farm?
15: I'd say we've got a good shot at it. But even if the taxes get paid, we still have a problem.
7: I know. Your mother can't take care of it. The house is in sad need of repair, and it's just too much for her.
15: Dear, I've been thinking.
7: Me too.
15: What would you think?
7: Of coming to live here.
15: If it's okay with Mom.
7: What about the kids?
15: Well, they'd have to want to come too. Toby and I could put things in order, make repairs, and even renovate the upstairs into a big living area for us. It'd almost be like a separate apartment.
7: Oh, Bob, I love the big porch, the big windows, and the big rooms.
15: You'd like to come then?
7: Oh, yes.
15: What about your job?
7: Well, maybe I could continue the long-distance arrangement. What about you?
15: Good question. I'd have to look for a job. Will mentioned something about needing someone to help him at the hardware store. Maybe he'd consider hiring me.
7: Then I guess we'll just have to...
15: see what everybody else thinks.
7: Exactly.
15: So, gang, what do you think?
17: We could live here? Really?
6: Oh, Bob, I'm just so happy. It would be like a dream come true.
16: But what if the stuff from the barn doesn't bring enough money, Dad?
15: Then I'm afraid we can't do it.
17: Oh, no, but I want a pony. I want a dog.
7: Hold on there, kiddo. We don't know yet if it's possible.
15: Your mother and I have figured it out. If the total comes to $30,000 or more, we could pay off the taxes and buy enough materials to start fixing the place up. And I'll have to find a job, but remember, $30,000 is a lot of money.
7: It's in God's hands now. We'll just pray that He guides us the rest of the way, and we'll trust Him to make the best choice for us.
2: Several days later...
12: Well, Bob, I've got a total for you.
15: I'm a little nervous, Will. We have a lot riding on this.
12: I guessed that you might. As it turns out, the lamp is a Tiffany.
15: Great!
12: It's not the most rare, but still a very nice piece. But with that, the rugs, which, by the way, are Navajo, according to the expert, the glassware, like the crystal pieces, the other dealers and I can put together a nest egg of, say, about $31,000, $32,000.
15: You're kidding!
12: Nope. Make you happy?
15: Oh, Will, you don't know how happy...
12: Does this mean, maybe, that you'll be staying around here?
15: You've got it. That's exactly what it means.
12: I thought it might. In that case, how about coming to work for me?
15: How did you know I was going to ask?
12: Say, buddy, you know I need someone. And there's nobody else I'd rather have as my assistant.
15: I don't know what to say.
12: Say yes.
15: Okay. Yes.
12: Great. Oh, and by the way, one of the dealers knows someone who's interested in old cars. I don't suppose that packet is available.
15: Well, I don't know. I kind of thought I might surprise Toby with that car. You know, fix it up, get it running pretty sweet. And by the time he's 18 or so...
12: I get the picture. Say no more.
15: Will, thanks. You can't know what this means. God has answered our prayers.
12: And mine. Come into the store in a few days. We'll talk about your new job, okay?
15: You got it. I'll be there.
2: And so that's how Grandma Miller's farm was saved, just when it looked like all was lost. It kind of reminds me, boys and girls, that no matter how bleak a situation seems, God might have wonderful surprises just awaiting our discovery. It also reminds me that here on this earth, our most precious treasures are those of family. Oh, and by the way, Megan no longer has to learn to bake cookies by long distance. She and Grandma Miller bake them together now, and they are the two best molasses cookie makers on the planet. At least, that's what her father says when he munches on one hot from the oven.
13: Great story, Aunt Carol. But you know what?
14: What, Uncle Dan?
13: Now I'm hungry for some of those molasses cookies. Do you suppose we could try out Grandma Miller's recipe?
14: Uh-huh. Let's do it. But before we do, let's repeat our contact information again very slowly in case some of the boys and girls didn't get it all before. I want to be sure they have it so they can sign up for the adventures.
13: Good idea. Are you ready? Our address is Your Story Hour, Box 8, Niles, N-I-L-E-S, Michigan, 49120. That's Box 8, Niles, Michigan, 49120.
14: Or visit our website at yourstoryhour.org. And remember, the adventures are free, so do sign up soon.
13: Okay, Aunt Carol, it's cookie baking time.
14: So it is. Bye, everyone.
13: And God bless you all.
19: This has been Your Story Hour, building for a better tomorrow.
14: This is Aunt Carol.
13: And Uncle Dan saying,
14: goodbye, everyone.
19: See you.

0: wonder Rome is the center of civilization. Seems like every person in the whole world is here. It's so beautiful. All I have to do now is find a place to live and some kind of work.
1: Luke?
2: Yes, Paul?
1: That man out there, the one with the ragged and torn clothes. I've been watching him. He's unhappy, wretched. He needs help.
2: We scarcely have enough for our own needs.
1: Oh, I don't mean monetary help, Luke. I'm talking of spiritual help. That man is torn asunder with mental agony and hopelessness. Bring him in.
2: He was reluctant to come, but here he is.
1: Thank you, Luke. What is your name? Well, you don't have to tell your name or anything if you don't wish to. I can assure you, though, that we are not going to harm you in any way. Luke, this man is hungry, starved. No man wishes to talk much when he's hungry.
2: I'll see what there is.
0: I'm not a beggar.
1: Of course you're not. I consider we are friends.
0: Oh, no one is a friend to me.
1: You probably have more friends than you imagine. Both of us here are your friends, I assure you of that. And God and his Son are the best of all friends.
0: You must be some sort of fanatic.
1: And you? You speak well, indicating good breeding, and you seem to be well educated. I see in you good possibilities, success, happiness, peace.
2: Here's the best I could do. I'm sure it will suffice.
1: Eat it, my friend, and be refreshed and strengthened.
0: Now, why should I eat it?
1: You're hungry. Your body needs it, and your mind...
0: I mean, why should I accept this from you? You have some ulterior motive in helping me. What do I have to do in exchange for this food?
1: Nothing.
0: You're not offering me food for nothing. What do I have to do?
1: You have to do nothing. But I do wish you would sit back, relax, and enjoy the food. I'd like to talk to you while you eat.
0: Your talk is convincing, but you're bound to a guard with chains, and that makes you a criminal.
1: I am not in a dungeon, not even in a prison. I have the freedom of this house and the privilege of having visitors. So wouldn't you say that whatever crime I'm charged with cannot be very serious?
0: Are you guilty?
1: In a way, yes.
0: May I ask what it is you're charged with?
1: Yes, you may, and I'll gladly tell you while you eat. Fair enough.
0: Give me the food.
2: Here.
1: I am sure you would consider it no crime that my household is giving you food to strengthen, refresh, and build up your body and mind to withstand the vigors and hardships of your everyday living.
0: That's kindness. A sort of kindness I never heard of before.
1: Well, in the main, that is the crime I'm charged with. Helping the poor and destitute. Hope to the hopeless. Eternal life to those who are dead in sin. I, of myself, do none of these things. It is through Jesus Christ, one who suffered, died. That is the reason I appeal to Rome and am now a prisoner awaiting trial.
0: And justice dictates that you be found innocent of any crime or wrongdoing. No human being could withstand the pressures, the persecutions, the unfair and evil wrongs you have endured, unless he be endowed with strength far beyond that of human attainment. What must I do, Master, to be like you?
1: Believe on the Lord Jesus Christ. Repent and confess your sins. Allow Jesus to enfold you in his arms of love, and through him, live a life holy within the Ten Commandments of God and the interpretation thereof, as contained in the words of Jesus in his Sermon on the Mount. Then you shall have peace, contentment, and be saved.
0: But I'm a wicked man. I ran away from my master. I took things belonging to him. I cannot undo these things.
1: Of course not, but Jesus can and will. He is anxious to. He suffered for you. He has paid your debt in full, if you will but believe on him.
0: But I stole money. I have no way of replacing it.
1: Jesus will repay that debt for you.
0: Money? How?
1: Jesus, who loves everyone, will bless the efforts of your master until he has reaped even more than you took from him.
0: I would like to serve such a wonderful master. The master I ran away from is a better master than most Roman masters, but he's not like Master Jesus.
1: Jesus is the Son of God, the Creator and the Savior of the world. Through his suffering and sinless life, we become the sons of God. I've talked enough for one day.
0: Oh, don't send me away, sir. Please let me stay, and I'll serve you faithfully and well.
1: You haven't yet told us who you are and where you're from.
0: My name is Onesimus. My master lives in Colossae. That's near Laodicea.
1: The Laodicea in Asia? Uh-huh. Near Philadelphia?
0: Yes, sir.
1: You ran a long way.
0: Oh, yes, sir. You said that the only way to peace and contentment is for me to repent and confess my sins and believe on the Lord Jesus Christ. I do believe, but I don't know how to repent and confess.
1: You already have.
0: I have.
1: You just confessed that you stole from your master. You repented when you said that your master was a good master. And likewise, when you said that you would like to serve Jesus. Service and love are all we need to give the wonderful Lord Jesus in exchange for what he has done and will do for us.
0: Paul, sir, may I serve you? I'll be a good servant, even as you and the Lord Jesus are good masters.
1: I would that you could remain with me, but... Oh, do you not think that you should return to your master and serve him faithfully and well and honestly? Perhaps you can win him to the name of Christ.
0: Oh, Master Philemon is already a Christian. That's why he's such a good master. He dealt fairly with me, but not I with him.
1: Philemon, my son in Christ.
0: Your son, sir?
1: One of my converts.
0: Oh.
1: Will you return to him and humbly ask him forgiveness?
0: I'll do anything that Master Jesus and you, sir, say is right to do.
1: I'll write a letter to Philemon for you to take to him. I'm sure he will treat you as befits a true convert to the way.
0: Philemon, I humbly ask you to forgive me for my evil ways with you. I've been to Rome, and I saw and talked to Paul, the one who converted you to Christianity. I now believe on Jesus as the Savior of any soul who believes in him. He wrote you a letter, Master. Here.
3: Paul, a prisoner of Jesus Christ, and Timothy our brother, unto Philemon our dearly beloved and fellow laborer. Grace to you and peace from God our Father and Lord Jesus Christ. I thank my... Prepare me also a lodging, for I trust that through your prayers I shall be given unto you. The grace of our Lord Jesus Christ be with your spirit. Amen.
0: You, Master, forgive me?
3: Not only do I gladly forgive you, but I receive you, as Paul suggested, as a brother in Christ, even as I would receive Paul himself.
0: Oh, Master Philemon, forgiving. Paul, kind and generous. Christ, powerful and merciful, too. He changes me from my evil ways. I must tell everybody about Jesus and how he loves and brings peace to all who will let him.

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1: October 8th. Our reading in the Old Testament today will be from the book of Jeremiah, chapter 10, beginning at verse 1. And we'll go through chapter 11, verse 23. And in chapter 10, Jeremiah spoke to both Israel, already in exile, and Judah, and reminded them that they belonged to the true God, the living God, the everlasting King, about whom they could say, "There is none like you. He is the creator of everything." Then why should they fear the idols of the nations or seek their help? The idols have no breath, so they're dead. They cannot speak. They must be propped up or carried because they have no strength. They are indeed futile. And so are our idols today. Today's idols are much more subtle. But they're just as worthless when it comes to a life that's real. Money and the things money can buy, position, authority, fame, and so forth. When we trust and serve anything other than God, we practice idolatry. We've been told, "Little children, keep yourselves from idols." And then in chapter 11 of Jeremiah, we'll read about deliverance. Jehovah repeatedly reminded his people of their deliverance from Egypt and the covenant. He made with them at Sinai this covenant, and he reminded them of his grace in giving them the promised land. Why turn to idols when all their blessings came from the Lord? We'll read about disobedience. Israel accepted the covenant, but then disobeyed the law of God. The new generation accepted the covenant,

and he preached, but nothing stopped him. He was bold before men because he was broken before God. And with that, let's begin today's reading in the Old Testament. October 8th, Jeremiah chapter 10, verse 1, through chapter 11, verse 23. Hear the word of the Lord, O Israel. This is what the Lord says. Do not act like other nations who try to read their future in the stars. Do not be afraid of their predictions, even though other nations are terrified by them. Their ways are futile and foolish. They cut down a tree and carve an idol. They decorate it with gold and silver, and then fasten it securely with hammer and nails so it won't fall over. There stands their God like a helpless scarecrow in a garden. It cannot speak, and it needs to be carried because it cannot walk. Do not be afraid of such gods, for they can neither harm you nor do you any good. Lord, there is no one like you, for you are great, and your name is full of power. Who would not fear you, O King of Nations? That title belongs to you alone. Among all the wise people of the earth and in all the kingdoms of the world, there is no one like you. The wisest of people who worship idols are stupid and foolish. The things they worship are made of wood. They bring beaten sheets of silver from Tarshish and gold from Uphaz, and they give these materials to skillful craftsmen who make their idols. Then they dress these gods in royal purple robes made by expert tailors. But the Lord is the only true God, the living God. He is the everlasting King. The whole earth trembles at his anger. The nations hide before his wrath. Say this to those who worship other gods, your so-called gods, who did not make the heavens and earth, will vanish from the earth. But God made the earth by his power, and he preserves it by his wisdom. He has stretched out the heavens by his understanding. When he speaks, there is thunder in the heavens. He causes the clouds to rise over the earth. He sends the lightning with the rain and releases the wind from his storehouses. Compared to him, all people are foolish and have no knowledge at all. They make idols, but the idols will disgrace their makers, for they are frauds. They have no life or power in them. Idols are worthless. They are lies. The time is coming when they will all be destroyed. But the God of Israel is no idol. He is the creator of everything that exists, including Israel, his own special possession. The Lord Almighty is his name. Pack your bag and prepare to leave. The siege is about to happen, says the Lord. For suddenly I will fling you from this land and pour great troubles upon you. At last you will feel my anger. My wound is desperate, and my grief is great. My sickness is incurable, but I must bear it. My home is gone, and no one is left to help me rebuild it. My children have been taken away, and I will never see them again. The shepherds of my people have lost their senses. They no longer follow the Lord or ask what he wants of them. Therefore, they fail completely, and their flocks are scattered. Listen, hear the terrifying roar of great armies as they roll down from the north. The towns of Judah will be destroyed and will become a haunt for jackals. I know, Lord, that a person's life is not his own. No one is able to plan his own course. So correct me, Lord, but please be gentle. Do not correct me in anger, for I would die. Pour out your wrath on the nations that refuse to recognize you, on nations that do not call upon your name. For they have utterly devoured your people, Israel, making the land a desolate wilderness. The Lord gave another message to Jeremiah. He said, remind the people of Judah and Jerusalem about the terms of their covenant with me. Say to them, this is what the Lord, the God of Israel, says. Cursed is anyone who does not obey the terms of my covenant. For I said to your ancestors when I brought them out of slavery in Egypt, if you obey me and do whatever I command you, then you will be my people and I will be your God. I said this so I could keep my promise to your ancestors to give you a land flowing with milk and

honey, the land you live in today. Then I replied, So be it, Lord. Then the Lord said, Broadcast this message in the streets of Jerusalem. Go from town to town throughout the land and say, Remember the covenant your ancestors made, and do everything they promised. For I solemnly warned your ancestors when I brought them out of Egypt, repeating over and over again to this day, Obey me. But your ancestors did not pay any attention. They would not even listen. Instead, they stubbornly followed their own evil desires. And because they refused to obey, I brought upon them all the curses described in our covenant. Again, the Lord spoke to me and said, I have discovered a conspiracy against me among the people of Judah and Jerusalem. They have returned to the sins of their forefathers. They have refused to listen to me and are worshiping idols. Israel and Judah have both broken the covenant I made with their ancestors. Therefore, says the Lord, I am going to bring calamity upon them, and they will not escape. Though they beg for mercy, I will not listen to their cries. Then the people of Judah and Jerusalem will pray to their idols and offer incense before them. But the idols will not save them when disaster strikes. Look now, people of Judah. You have as many gods as there are cities and towns. Your altars of shame, altars for burning incense to your god Baal, are along every street in Jerusalem. Pray no more for these people, Jeremiah. Do not weep or pray for them, for I will not listen to them when they cry out to me in distress. What right do my beloved people have to come to my temple? For they have done so many immoral things. Can their sacrifices avert their destruction? They actually rejoice in doing evil. I, the Lord, once called them to a thriving olive tree, beautiful to see and full of good fruit. But now I have sent the fury of their enemies to burn them with fire, leaving them charred and broken. I, the Lord Almighty, who planted this olive tree, have ordered it destroyed. For the people of Israel and Judah have done evil, provoking my anger by offering incense to Baal. Then the Lord told me about the plots my enemies were making against me. I had been as unaware as a lamb on the way to its slaughter. I had no idea that they were planning to kill me. Let's destroy this man and all his words, they said. Let's kill him, so his name will be forgotten forever. Oh, Lord Almighty, you are just, and you examine the deepest thoughts of hearts and minds. Let me see your vengeance against them, for I have committed my cause to you. The men of Anathoth wanted me dead. They said they would kill me if I did not stop speaking in the Lord's name. So this is what the Lord Almighty says about them. I will punish them. Their young men will die in battle, and their little boys and girls will starve. Not one of these plotters from Anathoth will survive. For I will bring disaster upon them when their time of punishment comes. October 8th. As we turn our attention now to the New Testament, our reading today will be from the book of Colossians, chapter 3, beginning at verse 18. We'll go through chapter 4, verse 18. Now in Colossians 3, we'll see that having laid the doctrinal foundation, Paul now makes the personal application, for truth is something to live as well as to learn. In Christ, you've died to the old life and been raised to a new life. So make the new life the focus of your attention. Set your mind on it. Seek to experience all that you have in Christ. And there's something to put off. Like Lazarus, you must get rid of the grave clothes that belong to the old life. By faith, put off the old sins that bound you. Christ has set you free. And there's something to put on. God wants you to wear the grace clothes, not the grave clothes. If your focus is on things heavenly, you'll obey God in things on earth, especially in your relationships with others. And as we move on into chapter 4 of Colossians, we'll read about praying. Prayer involves a persevering will, an alert mind, and a grateful heart. And our requests should be specific and related to the ministry of the Word. Paul asked not for an open prison door, but for an open door of ministry. We'll read about witnessing.
The unsaved are outside the family of God, and it is our task to bring them in. Effective witness involves walking wisely, being alert to every opportunity, and being careful in what we say and how we say it. And we'll read about informing. Paul did not hesitate to share his needs with others because he depended on their prayer support. Do you pray for Christian leaders in places of importance? Well, they need it. And then finally, we'll read about serving. In Colossians chapter 4, Paul names six men who were working at his side and encouraging him in the Lord. See, even an apostle cannot get the job done alone. And how grateful he was for the saints serving faithfully in Colossae. And now let's begin our reading today in the New Testament. October 8th, Colossians chapter 3, verse 18, through chapter 4, verse 18. You wives must submit to your husbands as is fitting for those who belong to the Lord. And you husbands must love your wives and never treat them harshly. You children must always obey your parents, for this is what pleases the Lord. Fathers, don't aggravate your children. If you do, they will become discouraged and quit trying. You slaves must obey your earthly masters in everything you do. Try to please them all the time, not just when they are watching you. Obey them willingly because of your reverent fear of the Lord. Work hard and cheerfully at whatever you do, as though you were working for the Lord rather than for people. Remember that the Lord will give you an inheritance as your reward, and the master you are serving is Christ. But if you do what is wrong, you will be paid back for the wrong you have done, for God has no favorites who can get away with evil. You slave owners must be just and fair to your slaves. Remember that you also have a master in heaven. Devote yourselves to prayer with an alert mind and a thankful heart. Don't forget to pray for us, too, that God will give us many opportunities to preach about his secret plan, that Christ is also for you Gentiles. That is why I am here in chains. Pray that I will proclaim this message as clearly as I should. Live wisely among those who are not Christians, and make the most of every opportunity. Let your conversation be gracious and effective, so that you will have the right answer for everyone. Tychicus, a much-loved brother, will tell you how I am getting along. He is a faithful helper who serves the Lord with me. I have sent him on this special trip to let you know how we are doing and to encourage you. I am also sending Onesimus, a faithful and much-loved brother, one of your own people. He and Tychicus will give you all the latest news. Aristarchus, who is in prison with me, sends you his greetings, and so does Mark, Barnabas's cousin. And as you were instructed before, make Mark welcome if he comes your way. Jesus, the one we call Justus, also sends his greetings. These are the only Jewish Christians among my co-workers. They are working with me here for the kingdom of God, and what a comfort they have been. Epaphras, from your city, a servant of Christ Jesus, sends you his greetings. He always prays earnestly for you, asking God to make you strong and perfect, fully confident of the whole will of God. I can assure you that he has agonized for you, and also for the Christians in Laodicea and Hierapolis. Dear Dr. Luke sends his greetings, and so does Demas. Please give my greetings to our Christian brothers and sisters at Laodicea and to Nympha and those who meet in her house. After you have read this letter, pass it on to the church at Laodicea so they can read it too. And you should read the letter I wrote to them. And say to Archippus, be sure to carry out the work the Lord gave you. Here is my greeting in my own handwriting, Paul. Remember my chains. May the grace of God be with you. Psalm 78, verses 56 through 72. Yet though he, God, did all this for them, the Israelites, they continued to test his patience. They rebelled against the Most High and refused to follow his decrees. They turned back and were as faithless as their parents had been. They were as useless as a crooked bow. They made God angry by building altars to other gods.
They made him jealous with their idols. When God heard them, he was very angry, and he rejected Israel completely. Then he abandoned his dwelling at Shiloh, the tabernacle where he had lived among the people. He allowed the ark of his might to be captured. He surrendered his glory into enemy hands. He gave his people over to be butchered by the sword, because he was so angry with his own people, his special possession. Their young men were killed by fire. Their young women died before singing their wedding songs. Their priests were slaughtered, and their widows could not mourn their deaths. Then the Lord rose up as though waking from sleep. Like a mighty man aroused from a drunken stupor, he routed his enemies and sent them to eternal shame. But he rejected Joseph's descendants. He did not choose the tribe of Ephraim. He chose instead the tribe of Judah, Mount Zion, which he loved. There he built his towering sanctuary, as solid and enduring as the earth itself. He chose his servant David, calling him from the sheep pens. He took David from tending the ewes and lambs and made him the shepherd of Jacob's descendants, God's own people Israel. He cared for them with a true heart and led them with skillful hands. Proverbs 24, verses 28 and 29. Do not testify spitefully against innocent neighbors. Don't lie about them. And don't say, "Now I can pay them back for all their meanness to me. I'll get even."

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2: Father's Day can make a man feel good or miserable depending upon how he raised his children. Although I grew up feeling loved in my family and I rejoiced when our own children were born, I let the world come between me and them. Ours was a happy marriage until World War II came along and I joined the Navy. That's when I started drinking and alcohol became the center of my life. When I returned home after the war, I hardly knew my kids or cared about their activities. I wanted to go out drinking to celebrate, but my wife refused. She had given her life to Christ, and she had the whole church praying for me. As the children grew, I missed seeing them in Christmas plays and missed their graduation from grammar school because I was sitting in a bar somewhere. One night I couldn't sleep. I lay there thinking about all the lost years, the wasted years, and I vowed to stop drinking. I did, too. By then, one of my sons had a drinking problem, too. That year, I was stricken with rheumatoid arthritis. We moved to Arizona, which didn't help. Then we moved back to Kentucky, where I was raised. I finally talked to God, telling him my failures and turning my life over to Jesus. The relief I felt as the burden of guilt was lifted is beyond description. Put your trust in the Lord Jesus Christ, and He will make you a better father or mother. I wish I had trusted Him sooner. I'm Sherman Barrett. If the Son, therefore, shall make you free, you shall be free indeed.
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0: Can prayer really change God's mind? Well, that's the question that sits at the heart of one of the most remarkable prayers in all of Scripture. Welcome to Through the Bible. I'm your host, Steve Schwetz. And as we journey through God's Word together, we're going to encounter the prayers of Abraham, David, Jesus, Paul, and many others. Each one teaches us something about drawing near to God. But in this study, we come to a prayer that Dr. J. Vernon McGee calls one of the greatest lessons on prayer in the entire Bible. In Exodus 32, Moses stands before God on behalf of a rebellious nation. And through that prayer, Dr. McGee says Moses laid hold of the heart of God and moved the arm of God. In other words, Moses' prayer for the Israelites changed God's mind. Wow, that's got to be one great prayer. So let's not wait any longer. Join me as we pray for our study and dive right in. Heavenly Father, would you show us more about how we can touch your heart and then move your mighty hand to bring us grace and mercy? We ask this in Jesus' name. Amen. Open to Exodus 31 as we go through the Bible with Dr. J. Vernon McGee.
1: Now, our study today seems to be a departure from the tabernacle, but actually it is not. What we have before us today is the fact that the interval of the giving of the law and the instructions for the tabernacle, Moses spent a great deal of time up there in the mount getting all these instructions, and the children of Israel became a little impatient down there, and we're going to see what happened in the broken law. But in chapter 31, we have the workmen who built the tabernacle. And one in particular who was given a special gift for making the articles of furniture, that is, those that were the most difficult to make. Now I'm reading, beginning with chapter 31 at verse 1. And the Lord spake unto Moses, saying, See, I have called by name Bezalel, the son of Uri, the son of Hur, of the tribe of Judah, and I have filled him with the Spirit of God in wisdom and in understanding and in knowledge and in all manner of workmanship to devise cunning works, to work in gold and in silver and in brass and in cutting of stones to set them and in carving of timber to work in all manner of workmanship. And I, behold, I have given with him. And now you have the list of those that worked with him. And this man, we find out, he made certain things very definitely, and he also made the garments, he and his helpers. Now they were given a special gift for doing this. The Spirit of God equipped them for it. Now the question might arise whether Bezalel was an artisan or artificer. Before, I'm of the opinion that he was. This man was one who worked with the gold and with the silver and with all of these other delicate things. Now, to do this thing for God, he was given a special gift for it. My feeling is that whatever man's equipped to do, that is the thing that he should do, unless God makes it clear to him to do otherwise. In other words, I think that there are a great many people today that are equipped to do certain things that are technical, that are needed in the Lord's work. Now, I find that there are those that cannot speak, and yet they want to speak. I know quite a few laymen that just determine that they are going to be speakers. They're not equipped for it. They do not have even the semblance of a gift, and yet they will do that, and yet these men have remarkable gifts in other connection. Now, I know a man in radio today. He's a technical expert, but he wants to speak. Well, the fact of the matter is, he has a special gift, I think, for radio. Well, I don't think that he ought to be speaking. I think that he ought to confine himself to the gift that God has given him. And I believe that in the church today that there are all sorts of things that need to be done that God gives a special gift for. I remember when I was pastor in Nashville, I had a deacon in a church. He came to me the very first day I was there, and this man had known me from the time I was a boy. And he said to me, "Vernon, don't ever call on me to lead in prayer." He said, "I absolutely am frightened to death. I don't know actually what to say. I have a stage fright that," he said, "it must be abnormal. I just can't overcome it." And he said, "I make a fool of myself when I try to speak in public." Now, this man was an executive. The fact of the matter is, he was superintendent of the streetcar company and had charge of their entire equipment. And that was certainly a place of responsibility. But he told me this. He said, "Now, look, I can't do anything publicly, but if there's anything that you want done around this church or you want done personally, you let me know, and I'll be glad to do it." And very candidly, I never had a more wonderful helper than that man was. I would call him many times, even on Saturday night. Now, the streetcar company, see, operated all night. He had a crew down there. And I've called him Saturday night to tell him, "Well, something's come up about Sunday, and we need this for Sunday. For instance, the putting up of a screen, or the different arrangement, or the putting in of chairs." All I had to do is call him, and he'd have a crew out there in less than an hour. And I never had anyone that was such a helper as he is. And you know what? Before I left that church, I was thanking God that he did not have the gift to speak in public, because it made him faithful at the gift that God had given him. Now, here's a man, Bezaleel. I'm of the opinion he could have been very much like some layman today. He could have said, "Now, look here, Lord, I want to wear these high priestly garments like Aaron, and I want to serve you like that." But God says, "That's not the way you serve me." And in one sense, his gift is more important than that of Aaron. His gift is one that was essential for the building of the tabernacle. And I think God will give you a gift, friends, that will develop whatever talent you might have or gift you might have. You see, God gives us talents, but he wants us then to dedicate them to the Lord and let the Spirit of God take us and use us. And that doesn't mean we are all to do the same thing. There is a wrong impression today that in the church, if you can't sing in the choir, or teach a Sunday school class, or speak publicly, or be an usher, that you're pretty much out of it. There's nothing left for you to do. And I think there are literally hundreds of gifts that God gives to man to serve today. And it's up to the individual to determine, find out what that gift is. And it may be whatever God's given you as a talent that he'd like for the Spirit of God to take it and use it for his service. Now, we have something else in this chapter that is of profound interest, and it's very important to see. And it has to do with this matter of the Sabbath day. And this is something that a great many people pass over. Now, the Sabbath day was given at the very beginning, I take it after creation, that it was observed universally, because man, having come from the hand of God as his creator, and having been given the Genesis account, I'm of the opinion that the creation account was universally known by mankind, and it was perverted and changed. Now, this matter of the Sabbath day, though, when you come to the Mosaic system, you find out God made it one of the commandments for the children of Israel. And now he makes it very clear that it was just for the children of Israel. Verse 12 now of chapter 31, and I'm reading, and I want you to listen very carefully. "And the Lord spoke unto Moses, saying, Speak thou also unto the children of Israel, saying, Verily my Sabbaths ye shall keep, for it is a sign between me and you throughout your generations, that ye may know that I am the Lord that doth sanctify you." Now he said it once to the children of Israel, "My Sabbaths, it's a sign between me and you throughout your generations." Now the Sabbath is given now specifically to the children of Israel. And I take it was not given to other people. I do not think it's given to the church at all. When anybody says to me, and every now and then someone likes to pull this type of an approach, they say, when was the Sabbath day changed? Friends, it never was changed. It was done away with, as far as we're concerned. We are not under the Sabbath day. That's Saturday, and we don't observe Saturday. That's the day Jesus was dead. We're not serving a dead Christ. The first day of the week, he came back from the dead, and the church, from the very beginning, met on the first day of the week. That's when the church was born, was on the first day of the week. The day of Pentecost was on the day after the Sabbath. It was 50 days, you see. Pentecost means 50, and that very name itself puts it on a Sunday, not on a Saturday. And therefore, today we don't observe it, not because it's been changed. It hasn't been. It was given to the children of Israel, specifically to them. It started off with the whole human race, but man got away from God, and as he did, then God gives it specifically to the children of Israel. I'm not through. Let me read verse 14 here. Ye shall keep the Sabbath, therefore, for it's holy unto you. Everyone that defileth it shall surely be put to death. And I'd like to know from these people who say you're to keep the Sabbath day, if they keep it all the time, and those of their number who do not keep it, do they put them to death? That's part of it, you see. For whosoever doeth any work therein, that soul shall be cut off from among his people. That's very specific, you can see, and very strong, very strict. Verse 15, I'm still reading, friends. 6 days may work be done, but in the seventh is the Sabbath of rest, holy to the Lord. Whoso ever doeth any work in the Sabbath day, he shall surely be put to death. And a man was gathering sticks, and he stoned him in Israel. Now, verse 16, wherefore the children of Israel, who's he said? The church? No. Wherefore the children of Israel shall keep the Sabbath to observe the Sabbath throughout their generations for a perpetual covenant. It is a sign between me and the children of Israel forever. For in 6 days the Lord made heaven and earth, and on the seventh day he rested and was refreshed. Now they are an earthly people belonging to the first creation. The church is a new creation, and it has a new day, and that new day is the first day of the week. Now, in chapter 32, again, we are coming to something that is tragic as far as the children of Israel was concerned, and yet here we see one of the greatest teachings and revelations concerning our God, and also one of the greatest lessons on prayer that you'll find in the Bible. Moses was a great man of prayer, by the way. Now, I'll get into the chapter, chapter 32, verse 1. And when the people saw that Moses delayed to come down out of the mount, the people gathered themselves together unto Aaron and said unto him, up, make us gods which shall go before us. For as for this Moses, the man that brought us up out of the land of Egypt, we wot not, or we know not what's become of him. They thought Moses had gone, or that probably been killed, or something had happened to Moses. And now they want to make gods, idols, to lead them along the wilderness march. They were ready to go into idolatry, you see. These people lapsed into it almost immediately. Now notice what happened. You'd think Aaron now would keep them from going into idolatry. No, Aaron did not. Aaron went right along with the liberalism of the people of wanting to return to idolatry. Verse 2, and Aaron said unto them, break off the golden earrings which are in the ears of your wives, of your sons, and of your daughters, and bring them unto me. And did you know those earrings in that day were a sign of idolatry? It was a sign these people were serving the gods of Egypt. That's what the earrings meant. Now they had to bring these earrings, and all the people break off the golden earrings which were in their ears and brought them unto Aaron. And he received them at their hand. And notice what it says. And Aaron is in on this, friends, and he fashioned it with a graving tool after he had made it a molten calf, and they said, "These be thy gods, O Israel, which brought thee out of the land of Egypt." Now, can you imagine these people lapsing into apostasy this quickly? Well, it would be amazing to me if it wasn't for the fact that I live in the day that I live in, and I've seen the church lapse into an apostasy that I never dreamed that I'd live to see it, and yet I knew it was going to come someday. Now, notice what happens here. "And they rose up early on the morrow, offered burnt offerings and brought peace offerings, and the people sat down to eat and to drink, and they rose up to play," which means it was gross immorality. They already have departed from God. They said, "All his commandments we'll keep," while they are not keeping any of them. Now, will you notice verse 7? Now, Moses is on the mount getting the law and the instructions, blueprint for the tabernacle. "And the Lord said unto Moses, Go, get thee down, for thy people which thou broughtest out of the land of Egypt have corrupted themselves. They've turned aside quickly out of the way which I commanded them. They have made them a molten calf, and have worshipped it, and have sacrificed thereunto, and said, These be thy gods, O Israel, which have brought thee up out of the land of Egypt. And the Lord said unto Moses, I have seen this people, and behold, it's a stiff-necked people." God didn't redeem them, friends, because they were superior, or great, or good. They were none of these. God says, "I knew you were a stiff-necked people. Now, therefore, let me alone, that my wrath may wax hot against them, and that I may consume them, and I will make of thee a great nation." That was a real temptation to Moses. God says, "Now, Moses, I'll use you like I did Abraham and make of you a great nation, and I'll still be able to make my covenant good with Abraham." Now, notice what Moses does. Here is an example of one of the greatest prayers in Scripture. Will you look at it now with me for just a moment? "And Moses besought the Lord his God and said, Lord, why doth thy wrath wax hot against thy people, which thou hast brought forth out of the land of Egypt with great power and with a mighty hand?" Now, God said to Moses, you remember, God says, "Moses, get thee down, for thy people that thou broughtest out of the land of Egypt." Now, Moses really talks back to God. There's none of this pious cant and this pious piffle that I hear today in a great many fundamentalist prayers. I think that there's more hypocrisy today in some of our prayers. No wonder prayer meetings are so dead. If we talked honestly and frankly to God, it would make one of the most exciting meetings in the church. God says to Moses, "Your people that you brought out of the land of Egypt, they've sinned." Moses said, "Lord, I think you made a mistake. I don't recall of ever bringing any people out of Egypt, and I want you to know they're not my people." Listen to what he says. "They're thy people. Thou hast brought them out of the land of Egypt, and you did it with a mighty hand. I couldn't bring them out. You made a mistake, Lord." Can you imagine anybody talking to God like that? Moses did. He said, "Lord, they're your people. They're not my people, and you brought them out. I didn't bring them out." Now, that's the first thing he says. Listen to him, the second thing. "Wherefore should the Egyptians speak and say, For mischief did he bring them out to slay them in the mountains and to consume them from the face of the earth? Turn from thy fierce wrath and repent of this evil against thy people." Now, what Moses says is this. "Lord, they're your people. You brought them out of the land of Egypt. But also, suppose that you don't go through with taking them into the land. Why, the Egyptians will say, well, their God was able to take them out of Egypt, but he wasn't able to bring them into the land. Therefore, you'll have to bring them into the land. They're your people, and you promised to bring them in." Now, notice the third reason he gives to God. He says, "Remember Abraham, Isaac, and Israel, thy servants, to whom thou swearest by thine own self, and saidest unto them, I will multiply your seed as the stars of heaven, and all this land that I have spoken of will I give unto your seed, and they will inherit it forever. Remember Abraham, Isaac, and Israel. Lord, you made a promise to them that you'd do this. And that's the way you remember he called Moses. He said, I remember my covenant. Now, Moses just calls his attention to it again. Now notice, and the Lord repented of the evil which he thought to do unto his people. Now, I tell you, that moved the arm of God, friends, when Moses prayed like that. I think if we were a little more honest in our praying to God, that we would see more answers, that is, more visible answers. I think we always get an answer. I think the Lord tells most of us no, because we're not really praying honestly to him. Now notice what this man Moses does. Now you'd think he'd come down now and soft soap the children of Israel. No, sir. Listen to him. Moses turned, went down from the mountain. The two tables of the testimony were in his hand. The tables were written on both their sides, and on one side and on the other were they written. And the tables were the work of God, and the writing was the writing of God graven upon the tables. And when Joshua heard the noise of the people as they shouted, he said unto Moses, there is a noise of war in the camp. Believe me, it was. And he said, it is not the voice of them that shout for mastery, neither is the voice of them that cry for being overcome, but the noise of them that sing do I hear. Oh, they were having a high old time, friends, down there worshiping this golden calf and living in sin. Came to pass as soon as he came nigh unto the camp that he saw the calf and the dancing, and Moses' anger waxed hot. And he cast the tables out of his hands and brake them beneath the mount. And he took the calf which they had made and burned it in the fire, ground it to powder and strawed it upon the water, and made the children of Israel drink of it. And believe me, that was bitter. And Moses said unto Aaron, what did this people unto thee that thou hast brought so great a sin upon them? And listen now to Aaron crawfish out of all of it. This is really humorous. Would be if it wasn't so serious. And Aaron said, let not the anger of my Lord wax hot. Thou knowest the people that they are set on mischief, for they said unto me, make us gods which shall go before us. For as for this Moses, the man that brought us up out of the land of Egypt, we know not what's become of him. In other words, they're blaming it on Moses, actually. Moses has deserted us, so we'll turn to the golden calf. Now, verse 24, listen to this. And I said unto them, whosoever hath any gold, let them break it off. So they gave it me. Then I cast it into the fire. Listen to this, friends. And there came out this calf. You can't help but laugh at that. And I think Moses actually must have laughed. He says, you don't mean Aaron that you poured the gold in the fire and this calf walked out. That's what he's trying to say. But you remember, it said back over here that he received them at their hand and fashioned it with a graving tool. I think Aaron lied, don't you, friend? Oh, what excuse he made here. This man did this, and now I tell you, and when Moses saw that the people were naked, for Aaron had made them naked unto their shame among their enemies. This matter of nudism, friends, and sex today, and dope, is not new. I think you'll look at these people, you'll see the whole bit right here. And now we're going to see Moses, though. And I tell you, he's angry. But did you notice what an intercessor he was for these people? How he laid hold of the heart of God that moved the hand of God. And now we're going to see he's still got a prayer to pray to God for these people. And we'll have to wait till next time to see that. So until then, may God bless you, my beloved.
0: 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I'm Steve Schwetz, and I'll be here next time saving a seat on the Bible bus just for you.

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1: Only once in our world's history did a stable have something in it that was bigger than our whole world. That's what C.S. Lewis said. Only once was there something on this planet that was bigger than the planet. Jesus was born into the world he created. He was held by hands that he made exist. In fact, he was crucified by people that he knew in the womb, according to what the psalmist says. Something bigger than the world was in that manger. It was a gift from God. I want to take the next few weeks to talk about this amazing gift that God gave to us. See, gift giving was not started by retail America. God started the giving spree when he gave us the best of heaven. I want us to pray that today will be the day your life is changed by that gift, just as the world was changed 2,000 years ago. Father, I'm asking you in these next few moments, let us see the amazing gift that was given, that the gift that was in that manger was bigger, not just than a manger, but it was bigger than the planet itself because he created it. So God, today, let this not just be a sermon, let this not just be simply a church service, but let this be transformational. Let this be a moment that lives are transformed by the power of that gift, Jesus Christ. Amen. The Gospel of Matthew records the Christmas story like this. You're going to see, as we read these words, how the close people are going to be really far from that manger, and very far people are actually going to be closer than even the close people were geographically. Let me read to you Matthew's version of this story. Now, after Jesus was born in Bethlehem of Judea, in the days of Herod the king, magi from the east arrived in Jerusalem saying, "Where is he who has been born king of the Jews? For we saw his star in the east and have come to worship him." When Herod the king heard this, he was troubled, and all Jerusalem with him. Gathering together all the chief priests and scribes of the people, he inquired of them where the Messiah was to be born. They said to him, "In Bethlehem of Judea, for this is what has been written by the prophet, 'And you, Bethlehem, land of Judah, are by no means least among the leaders of Judah, for out of you shall come forth a ruler who will shepherd my people.'"

Mary's mother, and they fell to the ground and worshiped him. And then opening up their treasures, they presented to him gifts of gold, frankincense, and myrrh. This is how Matthew records the thing that has changed, the very story that has changed this planet. Think about this. This story starts. Matthew 2:1 says it like this. Now, after Jesus was born, I want you to think about it this way. The great 19th century preacher, Charles Spurgeon, said, when Jesus was born, a stir begins as soon as Christ is born. He has not even spoken a word. He has not even worked a miracle. He's not even proclaimed a single doctrine. Before he mounts the throne, friends bring him presents and his enemies plan his death. I have to say something about that night. It may have been a holy night, but it wasn't a silent one, because a lot of stuff was starting to happen, both good and bad. Think about it. When you stop and actually think about that evening, it's mind-boggling how the simple, unassuming birth of really a peasant boy of 2,000 years ago in a stable in the Middle East has caused such a commotion all over this planet. His birthday causes traffic jams in New York City to Rio de Janeiro. It begins to stop traffic in London, England. You may not even realize this, but every time you check your calendar or refer to the date, you are using Jesus Christ's birth as a reference point. Because of Jesus, history is actually divided into BC and to AD, which literally every event in history is dated to show how many years it has been since Jesus showed up on this planet. That's why the great preacher Ralph Stockman said it like this: the hinge of history is on the door of Bethlehem's stable. But to define what Christmas over these next few weeks is all about, let me make it as simple as possible. Here's what is Christmas. Christmas is when God came down the stairs of heaven with a baby in his arms. Hallelujah. See, God's love and generosity amazes me, especially on that night. But what amazes me more, as we read Matthew chapter 2, are the reactions of two groups of people in this story, the Magi and the scribes and the priests. Because you're going to see in these next few moments how the close are really very far and the far are really actually close. You're going to be challenged, and I believe you're going to be encouraged today. Let me just mention this first. The far are very close. That's the three Magi. Listen to these words again in Matthew 2:1. Now, after Jesus was born in Bethlehem of Judea, in the days of Herod the king, Magi from the east arrived in Jerusalem saying, where is he who has been born king of the Jews? For we saw his star in the east and have come to worship him. Most people believe that there are three wise men because there were three gifts, or three Magi because of the gold, frankincense, and myrrh. That's where that comes from. I heard one person say, what if it wasn't three wise men and three wise women? They said the story maybe look a little bit different. They wouldn't have bought gold, frankincense, and myrrh. They would have first of all asked directions. They would have helped deliver the baby. They would have cleaned the manger and the stable. They would have brought little outfits for Jesus, and they wouldn't have brought useless gifts to Jesus like gold, myrrh, and frankincense, but baby food, formula, and diapers. I love that. I know these are three wise men, but they amaze me for two reasons. And let me give you the first one. They are not just three guys from around the block. When that word east is used twice in that passage, that means they are very far from this manger geographically in Bethlehem. East to Bethlehem was a huge journey. In fact, historians say, take the word east and the word Bethlehem in that passage, and historians say they had to come over 1,000 miles probably to get through the desert to get to that manger. In fact, some of them say they probably, because of who they were, had maybe a band of 300 coming with them through the desert over 1,000 miles from the east, Babylon, all the way there to Bethlehem to that manger. They were coming from the most advanced nation on the planet, where the best minds of the day were, the intellectuals and the scientists. That's where they came from. And secondly, what really took my breath away was not just how far they came, but how they responded to what they saw in that manger. Let me explain for just a few moments.

the three wise men, here's the question. Were the three wise men disappointed when they got to the manger? Some of you may say, Pastor Tim, why are you saying that? Because this part is incredible. Babylon, they knew Babylon has kings on the throne. You read about the kings in the book of Daniel. Babylon has kings on the throne. These men have seen kings. They've seen royalty. They've bowed before kings. And now they come to Bethlehem and they see a baby in a manger. He didn't look like a king. There was no castle, but a stable. No scepter, no throne, no royal garb that they're used to seeing. Think about this. He couldn't even walk. Jesus couldn't even walk or talk. But those three men knew this was not just a king, but the king. And that he was more king than even Herod, who they talked to in that story. They saw beyond the manger. They saw beyond the present to the future. They knew they were looking at the king. J.C. Ryle, an old preacher from the past, said it like this. Two of the greatest acts of faith in the Bible ever recorded is this. No greater faith than the thief on the cross. One thief saw him dying and still called him Lord. And he said, but the other was when these three men saw him as a baby in a mother's arms and bowed and worshiped him. Wow, that's an act of faith. You saw a baby, you saw with your eyes a baby, but your soul said, that's a king. This tells me that making Jesus king in your life is really by faith. You don't need to see it all to become a Christian. You don't even need to know it all to become a Christian. But I'm telling you, you come and bow before him, you get it all. When you begin to receive him by faith, the very far, 1,000 miles away, the men from the east somehow get very close and realize that geography and even what their preconceived idea of royalty was all smashed to bits when they saw Jesus in that manger. I want to speak to you for a second because there are some that are listening today. You may feel 1,000 miles away from God right now. Just like those men who came from the east to Bethlehem. I want to tell you a story. I was reading something about a church a few years ago that almost split over who the pastor's son, or really the new senior pastor that was getting ready to come into a position, who is the pastor's son, a church almost split over who the son was going to marry. Here's how the story went, that one Sunday in that very church, a young woman felt the tug of God at her heart, and she responded to God's call. That young woman had a very difficult past, involved in alcohol and drugs and even prostitution. But the change in her was so powerful and so evident. King Jesus touched her and changed her from the inside out. As time went on, she not only became a faithful member, she literally became involved in ministries, teaching young children. And it wasn't long until that young lady caught the eye of the new pastor, who is the new senior pastor to be. The relationship grew and they began to make wedding plans. I was reading about this church that was facing this. This is when the problem began. The young pastor was about to become the senior pastor, and this woman would become his wife, but the church would have no part of that. One half of the church didn't even think that a woman with such a past was suitable for the pastor's son, and the church began to argue and fight over this very matter. So they decided to have a church meeting. That never goes well. And as the people made their arguments, tensions increased in the sanctuary. The meeting was getting completely out of hand. The young woman became so upset because she was there with her fiance. She ran out in tears. And as she began to cry, the pastor's son stood to speak because he couldn't bear the pain of watching his fiance walk out in tears. And this was what he said. I want you to listen carefully. My fiance's past is not what's on trial here. What you are questioning is the ability of the blood of Jesus to wash sins away. Today, you have put the blood of Jesus on trial. So my question to you, church body, is does it wash away sin or not? On that night, the whole church began to weep and they began to realize they didn't put that woman on trial. They began to slander the blood of Jesus.
And I want to say to you, what can wash away my sins? Nothing but the blood of Jesus. End of case. End of story. I'm here to tell you today that no matter what you've done, no matter how far you feel away from God, 1,000 miles from God, what gets you close to God? Promises? Nope. Not your goodness? Nothing but the blood of Jesus. Hallelujah. That's how the far got very close. And you can get close today. But let me finish with this. The close are very far. Those are the scribes and the priests, the religious people. Here's what it says starting in verse 3. When Herod the king heard this, he was troubled, and all Jerusalem with him. Gathering together all the chief priests and scribes of the people, he inquired of them where the Messiah was to be born. Now get ready for these next verses. They, the priests and the scribes, the religious people, that's the they said to him, in Bethlehem. They didn't even miss a beat, of Judea. This is what has been written. Now they're quoting the Old Testament by the prophet. And as they start quoting the prophet, and you, Bethlehem, land of Judah, are by no means least among the leaders of Judah, for out of you shall come forth a ruler who will shepherd my people Israel. The Danish theologian Soren Kierkegaard said it like this, powerful words. It's so much easier to become a Christian when you aren't one than to become one when you assume you already are. That's sobering. See, when Herod asked the religious people where he would be born, they didn't even need a concordance. They immediately knew the passage. They quoted a 700-year-old prophecy from the book of Micah, Micah 5:2, that he would be born in Bethlehem. They never missed a beat. Where would he be born? Micah 5:2. From memory, they told it to him. Okay, strap in. And then what happened next from the religious people, from Herod, is mind-boggling. Okay? What happened next after they quote Micah 5:2? Remember, the Magi are the very far that got close. These people are close, but are really far away. So what happened? Here it is. Nothing. No one moved. No one ran. No one bowed. No one brought any gifts. No one worshiped. No one did anything. They did nothing. They could quote the scripture. They knew the right answer, but they did nothing with it. They knew about the Bible. They knew Bible verses by heart. They knew about religious concepts and religious prophecy and Bible prophecy, but they didn't know Jesus. Their journey wasn't 1,000 miles away. You ready for this? It was just 5 miles away. They tell us, historians tell us, that where the discussion took place was only 5 miles from the manger, and they didn't even make it because they knew facts about Jesus, but never experienced Jesus. It's like saying you've been to the Grand Canyon or Paris just because you saw pictures of those two places. Though you know about it, you never even experienced it. Maybe you purchased the new biography of former President Obama. It doesn't mean you know former President Obama. See, knowing about doesn't mean you experienced or even actually know. You could grow up in the church, be 5 rows from the altar and salvation, and never make the journey to experience Jesus. You may have experienced church, you may have experienced religion, but have you experienced a relationship with Jesus, the great gift of God, the gift that we said in the very beginning, the only time in world history that something came down on this planet that was bigger than this planet? Let me just pause for a second and say this. I've had people say to me these words, I tried Jesus and it didn't seem to work for me. When I hear those words, I immediately begin to interrupt them. And I say, stop right there. You didn't try Jesus and he didn't work. Because not when the Bible says these words, whoever believes in him will not be disappointed. That's impossible. For you to have tried Jesus, a relationship, the gift of God, and to say that you were disappointed. Church and religion. Listen,
And even pastors, even this pastor, will disappoint you. Jesus never disappoints you. That is why those priests and scribes were so close, but yet so far away. That's the saddest part of the story. 5 miles away and never made the journey. The most famous clock in the world is in London, England. You know it. Big Ben. People all over the world hear its iconic chime every single day on the hour. People all over London, from prime ministers to Muslims to atheists, from parliament members to visitors, from all over the planet, hear those iconic chimes. And every day on the hour, it plays the one song that people just continue to walk, not realizing the magnitude of the lyrics. When those chimes play, it is playing these words from the old hymn, "I Know My Redeemer Lives." No one realizes it. They just keep walking, like the religious scribes, the religious Pharisees, so close. It's in earshot. Big Ben is telling the world right there in London, "My Redeemer lives. He's resurrected." And they keep on walking by. Those scribes and Pharisees, they knew Micah 5:2. They knew that he would be born in Bethlehem, but did nothing about it. And some of you are listening today, and I want you not to be like these scribes and Pharisees, so close, listening, in earshot. God help us that these next few moments, that you would treat this like Big Ben and keep going on, but never respond. See, Christmas began in the heart of God, and it is complete only when it reaches the heart of man. Christmas, one man said, is not as much about opening our presents as much as it is about opening up our hearts. See, Christmas is based on a gift exchange. Listen, and God went first. Christmas is based on a gift exchange. And God went first on that night. The gift of God to man, his son Jesus. Then what's our gift back to God? Man's gift to God? Our sinful hearts, and God loves receiving that gift. Pastor Tim, how can I receive the gift of the Son? Jesus calls the receiving of that gift being born again. See, here's what we have to make sure that we don't get ourselves caught up in the very close or so far away. Because some people would say, well, I've been water baptized. I've had communion. I've gone to church. I'm a good person. These are the things that sometimes that are good to do, but sometimes can even distance us from the very gift of receiving the gift of his son and that relationship. You can do all of this, communion, water baptism, show up at church, even watch this sermon on your laptop or on your phone. You can do all this and be very far. But today, I want the far to become very close. See, born again, that relationship, giving our heart to Jesus, born again is a Jesus term. It's not mine. It's not Times Square Church. It's a Jesus term. He uses it in John chapter 3. In fact, Jesus says, no man can see the kingdom of heaven unless they're born again. In fact, Jesus says 2 verses later that in John 3:5, you must be born again, which means don't make optional what Jesus says is a necessity. That's where the relationship begins. That's how we begin to give the only gift that we have, our sinful hearts, our lives to Jesus. And it may be shattered, broken, dirty, and filled with disappointment of the past. And God goes, I want that because I can change that. Well, Pastor Tim, how does that happen? How do I become born again? See, just as you had a first birth, for most of you in a hospital, just as you had a first birth, Jesus tells us you need a second birth. The first one was physical. The second one is spiritual. Just as you have a birthday or a birth date, you need a spiritual birthday or spiritual birth date. Well, how does that happen? We want to make it as simple as these three letters, A, B, C. Just like we would tell our children, learn the ABCs first. This is just the beginning. This is the start of a journey that
can change your life. This is the start of the journey of receiving into your life, of being born again, of this being today, being your spiritual birthday, receiving God's gift. A, it's admitting that I'm a sinner. It's when I get honest with God that all of us, including me, have a condition, and it's called sin. It can't be fixed with a promise, a program. There's not a priest or a pastor that can fix it. We need help to fix us. I'm broken on the inside, and the diagnosis is sin, and I have to start with admitting I'm a sinner. But one pastor said it like this: we're not mistakers in need of correction. We're sinners in need of a savior. We need more than a second chance. We need a second birth. How does that happen? That's the B word, believe. It's believing that God sent his son to fix our sinful condition. I can't fix myself. If we could fix ourselves, then why would God have to send his own son that night to come into this world as a gift to change us? If I could get myself to heaven by being good, then Jesus would never have to come and die on the cross. Jesus's death for me was him taking my place, him being my sin bearer. See, he died the death I should have died. He lived the life I couldn't live, and he gave me a reward, heaven and forgiveness, that I didn't even deserve. But it's finally not only admitting, not only believing, but see, it's confessing him as Lord. Now that's a big one. That's not just saying something with your lips. That's declaring with your heart and mouth, Lord, which means boss. Do you think that God sent Jesus to die on a cross to get us just to simply watch a service online or just to get us inside of a church building? His goal wasn't to get us to church. His goal was to get us to eternity, to be with him in heaven forever. Coming to church on Sunday for a specified time, whatever time that is, and whenever we get to have a chance to meet back together, coming to church on a Sunday and doing our time in church, that's religion. Being born again, that's a relationship. See, Christianity is not coming to a place, but it's coming to a person, and that person now becomes in charge of our life. He is Lord, Romans 10, 9 and 10. And as I said, that word means boss. I don't do what God wants me, what God wants for an hour on Sunday. I don't do that. It's not an hour that God wants. God doesn't want that hour. God wants every single day. That's called lordship. And today could be your second birth date. Today could be your spiritual birth date. Today, it could happen right now, wherever you are. This could be the day that those that feel 1,000 miles away, you feel like you're from the East. I'm telling you, the journey, that 1,000-mile journey today can be literally, in a matter of moments, be taken care of by praying a prayer that says, I want Jesus in my life. I receive your gift that you sent to us 2,000 years ago. Come on, if that's you right now, you may be a father, you may be a mother, you may be sitting there with your family. Maybe someone sent you the link to this and you're listening on a treadmill or on an elliptical. You're in a car on the way to an airport. You're sitting waiting for a plane today. Maybe you're even on a job interview and you're listening to this because you needed to kill some time. And I'm telling you, this gift of salvation, this gift being born again can change you today. The 1,000 miles could be fixed right now. Pastor Tim, then how does this happen? I want you to pray this prayer with me. If you're able to, I want you to say it out loud. Maybe you say it as a family. Maybe husband and wife take the hand of each other and you pray this prayer. Come on, let's say this prayer together. Dear Lord Jesus, come on, say it out loud. I believe that you are the Son of God. I believe that on the cross, you took my sin, my shame, and my guilt, and you died for it. I believe you faced hell for me so I wouldn't have to go. You rose from the dead to give me a place in heaven, a purpose on earth, and a relationship with your Father. Today, Lord Jesus, I turn from my sin to be born again. Come on, say it with me now. God is my Father. Jesus is my Savior. The Holy Spirit is my helper, and heaven is my home. In Jesus' name, amen. Amen. Congratulations. For those that prayed this prayer, these aren't magic words. These are just simply, I'm adding words
to a need of the heart today. If that came from your heart, congratulations. Today is your spiritual birthday. I want to give you just one challenge today. If you prayed this prayer, and you're going to see this on the screen below, I want you to text one word, and that's the word decided. D-E-C-I-D-E-D. Just that simple word to 88202. That's just a simple step that we want to help you with to say you've just started on a lifelong journey. How long, Pastor Tim? All the way into eternity. And we just want to help you with your next steps. Text decided to 88202. Today, you have received the gift that God sent to us 2,000 years ago. The 1,000 miles has just been bridged. And now you are born again. God bless you.

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2: I was living with a woman and her two children in Eugene, Oregon, when I knew it was time to go back to my hometown in Charleston, a four-day bus trip. The Northwest was the hub of cultist beliefs, and I had tried them all, searching for truth. I found they were false, and increasingly, I was drawn to God and the Bible. As I sold my possessions in a yard sale, a man came by and told me that he was born again in prison, but he didn't tell me how to be born again. I left on the bus, but after 2 days of riding, I got off in Omaha to find a hotel. While walking down the street, a man handed me a tract and asked if I knew the Lord. He told me to read the tract, and I would. Reading the tract in my room, I realized that God sent His Son Jesus to pay for my sins. All I had to do was repent of my sins and trust Him as my Savior. Suddenly, God's word came alive to me. For by grace are ye saved through faith, and that not of yourselves. It is the gift of God. I received God's gift of salvation and was born again. I thanked God and marveled at salvation and witnessed to other passengers for 2 more days. Back in Charleston, I attended a Bible study where I met Susan, and we married a year later. God gave us 5 children, and the oldest is now a missionary. If God is drawing you, receive His gift of salvation. I'm Cork Hudson. If the Son, therefore, shall make you free, ye shall be free indeed.
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0: successful engineer. Still, he felt like something was missing in his life.
1: I've done this in my life. I've achieved that, that, and that. But here I am at the bottom. A lot of like loneliness and no sense of direction. No matter what achievements I had made, I still had an emptiness, a void in there.
0: That changed forever when Omar accepted Jesus Christ as his Lord and Savior. Billy Graham often talked about what happens when you ask Jesus to be the Lord of your life.
2: When Christ comes into your heart, he changes your nature. And then there's contentment in whatever state you're in, the scripture says.
0: The best part about all of this, the sins that separate you from God are forgiven.
2: When you come to Christ, what happens? 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
0: If you'd like to know more about what it means to have a new life with Jesus Christ, call us. Someone's waiting on our prayer line at 855-255-PRAY. That's 855-255-PRAY. We're the Billy Graham Evangelistic Association.

0: numerals, an evolutionary conundrum. This is Ken Ham on a mission to strengthen the global church with God's word. Geologists who start with millions of years have a hard time explaining how the right chemicals and unlikely conditions needed to form emeralds came together at just the right time. Well, that's because they ignore the Bible's history. The relatively rare ingredients needed to form emeralds are found in different types of rocks. They find each other as they're transported and mixed together by hot water, conditions only met during major earth movements and rising waters during mountain building. The flood of Noah's day provides the perfect conditions. Emeralds remind us of the truth of the history in God's word.
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1: Mom always took me to church when I was younger. When I was 10, I went forward to accept Christ, but no one explained what it really meant. At 14, I tried alcohol for the first time, and it didn't take long before I was an alcoholic. I loved to cook, and I trained in everything from meals to ice sculptures. At 30, I served as a cook in the Army during World War II. When the war ended, my drinking was worse than ever, especially when I moved to Korea. There I met Ethel, a young accountant, and we fell in love. Then I became very ill, went blind and became paralyzed. Ethel and my mom prayed fervently for me. The doctors told me I was incurable, but within months I regained my vision and I was able to walk again. I promised Ethel I'd quit drinking and we married, but I soon broke my promise. I lost one chef job after another. I was depressed, and I hallucinated if I went too long without a drink. Ethel lovingly gave me books about Jesus, and learning about him changed my heart. I realized that Jesus didn't hate me. He understood what I was going through. He went through death to save me. I was broken. I prayed to truly receive him as my Savior, and I was finally able to kick my drinking habit. Ethel and I began to go to Bible school, and we wanted to be missionaries, but raising support was difficult. Then I got the idea of doing an ice sculpture presentation that creatively demonstrated the gospel. We moved to France to do the presentations full time. I am so grateful to be serving the Almighty God rather than alcohol. I'm Larry Gannon. If the Son therefore shall make you free, he shall be free indeed.
0: If you would like to be free from the weight of sin by accepting Jesus Christ as Lord and Savior, call 1-888-NEED-HIM right now. Free Indeed is a production of Pacific Garden Mission, 1458 South Canal Street, Chicago, Illinois, 60607. 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

0: A lot of people who identify as Christian don't seem to know the man they claim to follow.
1: 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All such religion is a ghastly mockery of the real thing.
0: So, what does the real thing look like? Here's Billy Graham.
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3: Now, I want to point out to you three aspects of this communion in relationship to Christ's body. And three words that I have chosen to sum them up are recognition, participation, and sharing. I'll say those once more. Recognition, participation, and sharing. Going to 1 Corinthians 11:29. For he who eats and drinks judgment to himself if he does not recognize or discern the body rightly. Now I believe that has two applications. I believe perhaps the word discern brings out the meaning best. Because in the ministry of deliverance, from time to time, the Lord gives me discerning of spirits. And when this gift operates, I see below the surface. I see something in the inner spiritual condition which is not revealed to the senses. I see, in a sense, the inner reality. Many, many times I've discerned in people the spirit of death. I can't exactly tell you how, but I know when I'm looking at it. And I'm looking below the surface. And I believe that's how we should see the body. First of all, we look at the bread. And it is just plain bread. Some people like to take Passover matzah. I do. Other people in certain traditions take wafers. I remember in the Anglican Church, we used to partake of wafers. But whether it's a wafer or a piece of matzah, unleavened bread, which is obviously what Jesus and his disciples partook of because it was the Passover and they were not allowed to eat anything with leaven, or whether it's just a piece of ordinary baked bread, when we discern it, we see below the surface. And what do we see? We see the body of the Lord. Now, I personally believe that when I partake, having met God's conditions of that piece of bread, I am feeding on the body of the Lord. I'm not doing something symbolic, I'm doing something real. It is not just a symbol, it is the Lord's body. That's discerning. However, Paul says, and we look at this a little later on, because it's one

a communion service in the natural and say, I don't see much to get excited about. You could look in the mirror and perhaps say the same about yourself. But in this communion service, we see below the surface. And when I look at my brother or my sister on the pew beside me or in front of me, I don't see just a person. I see a member of the body of Christ. Someone for whom Jesus died and shed his blood. And I have to realize that if I don't appreciate and honor that person, I am grieving the heart of the Lord. Because the Lord loved that person next to you enough to die for that person. And it cannot but grieve the Lord bitterly if you have a wrong, depreciatory attitude towards a member of his body. I believe that was really the problem of the Corinthians. There were many wrong relationships between them. They didn't discern the Lord's body in one another, and Paul said, for this reason a lot of you are sick, and some of you have even died. And I suppose this could well be the major cause of sickness amongst Christians today. I'm not making an assertion, but I could easily believe it. Because I have to say with deep regret, many Christians do not treat one another the least bit like members of Christ's body. Sometimes I've had to say, I don't think I've had to say, maybe I shouldn't have said, but I felt like saying, in the light of some of the things that have happened to me from my fellow believers, with friends like that, we don't need enemies. And I don't think that I've suffered worse than others. In fact, on the whole, I think many others have suffered worse than I have. So, we're talking about recognition, about discerning, about looking below the outward and seeing the inner reality, the permanent, the spiritual, the eternal. First of all, in that little piece of bread is the very body of the Lord, if you partake rightly. Secondly, in the people round about you who partake of the same bread is the living body of the Lord, the members of his body. Let's pray tonight that we discern one another aright. Paul says in this connection, let a man examine himself. So let him eat of that bread, drink of that cup. I'm so glad I don't have to examine other people. And I'll tell you one thing, I have a full-time job examining myself. As a young preacher, I used to be pretty confident I knew who was going to heaven and who was going to hell. The longer I live, the less sure I am. I couldn't conceive years ago that Roman Catholics would go to heaven. I'm sorry, I mean, that's the way it was. Now I have some difficulties about Protestants. The second aspect in relationship to Christ's body is participation. Now we'll turn back to 1 Corinthians 10, verse 17. 1 Corinthians 10, 17. Since there is one bread, we who are many are one body, for we all partake of the one bread. Partake. Verb, participation, the noun. We are partakers. In that connection, I always like to read from the 6th chapter of John's Gospel. John 6, verses 53 through 58. Jesus therefore said to them, truly, truly, I say to you, unless you eat the flesh of the Son of Man and drink his blood, you have no life in yourselves.

0: there's only one source of life. It's in the flesh and the blood of the Lord. At one time I lived in an Arab community in what was then Palestine, what is now Israel, the town that's known as Ramallah. And I discovered that in Arabic, when they take the Lord's Supper, they say, actually, Bidna Nishrib Dam Yeshua. We want to drink the blood of Jesus. That's actually the phrase that they use. I think it's right. There's always something in every human being, I think, that recoils from the thought of feeding upon the flesh and drinking the blood of the Lord. There was with the disciples. At this point, some of his disciples left him. Said, we can't take that kind of talk. But I've always sought for years to humble myself before the Word of God, not to argue with it. Jesus said, unless you eat my flesh and drink my blood, you have no life. That's true. That's it. When Jesus said it, he said the last word. Let's go on reading. Verse 54, he who eats my flesh and drinks my blood has eternal life, and I will raise him up on the last day. Now, I don't know whether you can receive this, but I've spent a lot of time meditating on the resurrection of the body. In fact, I have a book called The Resurrection of the Dead. And like, I think, all Orthodox Christians of all ages, I believe in the resurrection of the body. It's part of the creed, isn't it? I don't believe God's going to give us a different body, or one that's another body. He's going to give us back the same body, glorified. Do you believe that? If you don't, I think you need to read your Bible. Now, how is the Lord going to gather together all the scattered remnants of a body that's been dead for 19 centuries? Well, I think you'd have to direct that question to the Lord. But I do believe he's going to do it. And it seems to me what the Lord is saying, if I'm right, is when you partake of the bread and of the cup in faith, meeting the conditions, something happens to your physical body which guarantees that I'll resurrect it. And your body is different from then on from the body of a person who's never partaken of the body and blood of the Lord. And when the Lord causes the archangel Gabriel to sound the trumpets and he gives the shout that will arouse the dead in Christ, all those little parts of your body, no matter where they've been scattered, will jump together and form themselves into one, and you'll come forth with a new glorified body. New in the sense of glorified, but the same in the sense of having the same constituent parts that it had when it was buried. And the guarantee of resurrection, as I see it, is partaking of the body and blood of the Lord. Let's read that verse again. He who eats my flesh and drinks my blood has eternal life. Not will have, dear friends, but has. And I will raise him up in the last day. There spoke a man who never told a lie. That's a guarantee. When my first wife, Lydia, was called home by the Lord 5 years ago, it was the hardest and bitterest thing that's ever happened in my Christian experience. And I want to tell you, dear brothers and sisters, death is very real. It is not pretty. It is cruel. And any religion that doesn't have an answer to death does not meet the needs of humanity. The only religion that has such an answer is this religion. And I had preached for 30 years, probably. But when my wife was called home, I had to sit down and say to myself, do I believe what I've been preaching? I've preached that there will be a resurrection, that there will be a reunion. Do I believe it? And I thought it over somberly and carefully, and I said to myself, yes, I believe it. And if I didn't believe it, I would ultimately be a hopeless person. When those who are near and dear to us, believers in Christ, die, we sorrow, but not as the world sorrows. Because the world sorrows without hope, but we have hope. The righteous hath hope in his death. Losing a mate is different from anything else. It's like having your own flesh and blood torn from you. There's nothing that can take us through that experience but this message. The more often we partake of this communion, the deeper our peace will be when life's crises come. Going on in verse 55, for my flesh is true food, and my blood is true drink. He who eats my flesh and drinks my blood abides in me and I in him. That could be translated a continuous present. He who goes on eating my flesh and drinking my blood goes on abiding in me and I in him. As the living Father sent me and I live because of the Father, so he who eats me, he also shall live because of me. The King James Version, which I'm sure many of you are familiar with, says, as the living Father sent me, and I live by the Father. In a way, I prefer that. Jesus lived a life of total dependence on the life of the Father. The Father was his life source. And incidentally, when, because of his being identified with our sin, he was cut off from that life source, he died. And just as God the Father is the life source of Jesus the Son, Jesus is the life source of every true believer. As Jesus lived by the Father, so we live by him. Our life is dependent on him. It's dependent on our continuing relationship with him. And so he says, as the living Father sent me, and I live by the Father, so he who eats me, he also shall live by me. When we partake of these emblems, we are partaking of the life source. Verse 58, this is the bread which came down out of heaven. Not as the fathers ate and died. He who eats this bread shall live forever. You know the most exciting part about those words? They're true. What always blesses me about the Bible is most of the really important things are said in words of one syllable. He who eats this bread shall live forever. That's it. It's true. Let's go back to the third aspect in relationship to Christ's body, sharing or communion. Going to 1 Corinthians chapter 10, verses 16 and 17. Or just verse 16, really. Is not the cup of blessing which we bless a sharing in the blood of Christ? Is not the bread which we break a sharing in the body of Christ? So when we partake of the loaf, the bread, when we partake of the cup, we're sharing in the body of Christ. We're sharing with all our fellow believers. We are reminded that we are part of a vast company. We may be just a tiny little group, insignificant in our own eyes in a given situation. But when we do this with the recognition of spiritual reality, we see we're part of a continuing group of people who started in the New Testament and have gone on ever since and are still going on. It's a strange thing how, since I've been here these last two nights, I've been reminded of my Anglican heritage. But I remember that in the Anglican Church, we used to celebrate something which was called All Saints Day. And when I became a Pentecostal, I forgot all about All Saints Day, I'm sorry to say. And then, when the Lord called my wife home, for the first time, except one occasion right here when I was not able to preach because I was sick. That's the only other occasion in which I've ever reneged on a preaching commitment. For 2 or 3 weeks after Lydia's death, I just told people, I'm sorry, but I'm not ready to preach. And then I thought, that wouldn't please her the least bit. So why should I sit at home? If she were here, she'd want me out. So the next commitment I had, I went to. And it was the Southeast Charismatic Catholic Fellowship, which was held in Augusta. And of course, it was primarily a Catholic gathering. And you know what I discovered? It was All Saints Day. And you know what I found they were celebrating? Communion with the whole body of Christ. Not just with those on earth, but with those who had gone before. And that was the first public meeting that I participated in after Lydia's death. Nothing could have been more appropriate. And I suddenly got a glimpse of something which I would have known all along. What I saw was this. The real heavy veil that separates is not between this world and the next. That's a very fine, gauzy veil. The dark, heavy veil is in this world between those who believe and those who don't. I'll tell you something else that happened because it's really relevant. Quite a number of you here undoubtedly knew Lydia personally. I'd have to say she is, I will say is, not was, is the bravest person I have ever met in my life. But she was a very forthright person. She never said anything she didn't mean. In all the years we lived together, I never heard her say something she didn't mean. She was Danish. If you know European culture, the most outspoken race in Europe are the Danes. And the most outspoken Dane was Lydia. And I tell you, it took some adjusting getting used to living with a person so outspoken. She used to say to me, "You British, you're a nation of diplomats. Nobody ever knows when you really mean what you say." I took a little while to digest that, but it was all right. Now, I have to be careful how I say this, but Lydia came out of the Lutheran Church in Denmark. She was one of the pioneers of the Pentecostal movement. She came into the baptism of the Holy Spirit without knowing what had happened to her, and then accepted the challenge of being baptized as a believer by immersion and literally scandalized the whole Danish nation, which is not a large nation. The story, incidentally, is in that book about her appointment in Jerusalem. Her case literally went before the Danish parliament as to whether she could remain as a teacher in the Danish state school after doing something so heretical as being baptized as a believer. Americans can hardly understand that culture, but it's very real in Europe. And so, for about 50 years, Lydia had a running war with the Lutheran Church. To introduce her to a Lutheran pastor was like dangling a red rag in front of a bull. About 2 years before she died, a dear brother in the Lord, who's known to many of you, Tom Hodgin, phoned me and said he wanted to come and meet me. He wanted some counsel. So he came and we spoke together for a while. And at that time, Lydia was having real deep spiritual problems. She was even doubting her own salvation. I'd read about this happening to men and women of God, but I didn't know it could happen to someone so close to me. And so I said to Tom Hodgin, well, let me say this. He has a particular ministry which is the word of knowledge. And when he's counseling and praying with people, he gets a very vivid mental picture of the person's particular need or problem or situation. And I've known this happen in various cases which I will not seek to relate. So I said to him, before you leave, I'd like you to just talk with Lydia and see if you can help her find the source of her problem. And I said, don't be frightened. If God shows you anything, come out and say it. Don't be too respectful. So the three of us prayed together for a while in our living room. And I said to Tom, do you see anything? And he said, well, yes, he said, I do. He said, I see a large church building. It's rather empty. It's got stained glass windows. It's got a choir stall. So he said to Lydia, would that have anything to do with you? She said, absolutely nothing. So I said, wait a minute. I said to Tom, do you think it could be a Lutheran church? And he said, yes, that's the kind of church. So I said to Lydia, what do you think about the Lutheran church? She said, I hate them. I said, you cannot hate anybody. That's not permitted. You have to repent. And repent she did. And that was the turning point. After that, she came out of the darkness into the light. God arranged that because within 2 years he'd taken her home. Let me say today, if you're in darkness, check on your attitudes, your relationships. Is there anybody you hate? Anybody you've not forgiven? Well, after she died, about 1 year, I was invited to speak at the Lutheran Charismatic Conference that is held every summer in Minneapolis. And we had a glorious time. I had the privilege of giving Bible classes to about 9,000 persons for 3 days in succession. And then they closed with a Eucharist. The whole congregation, maybe 14,000 persons, celebrated the Eucharist. And I was no longer on the platform. I was very, very happy to take my place in the body of the auditorium, just in a pew with the other people. As a matter of fact, I said to Jim Jackson, I'm willing to lead the Eucharist or the communion tonight, but if you give me my choice, I'd rather just be a member of the congregation. I like to kind of fade away and get lost and have my communion with the Lord and his body in a very intimate and private way. But anyhow, this was the situation. Now, I don't know whether this will disturb your theology or not, but as I sat there partaking of the communion in a Lutheran Eucharist, the first time I'd ever done so, in a way that I had never in my life experienced before, I knew that I was partaking of the body and blood of the Lord. I didn't just believe it, I knew it. And now this is what I have to say, and I hope you'll receive it. While I was sitting there in that Lutheran congregation partaking of a Lutheran Eucharist, I had a communication from Lydia in glory. I don't know whether you believe in it or not. If you don't, you better check your Bible. And this is what was communicated to me. I won't say she spoke to me. She said, I'm glad you're here for my sake. And I saw how tremendously appropriate it was that representing both her and me, I took that act of love, communion, and reconciliation with my Lutheran brothers and sisters, not merely on my behalf, but on her behalf. And so, for me, sharing in the body of Christ has become very real. When we partake tonight, In my spirit, I'm going to see all the saints that have gone before, sharing together with us in this commemoration of the Lord's death. The one thing that unites all believers from all ages and races and denominations and backgrounds, the death and resurrection of the Lord Jesus Christ. So those are the three aspects in relationship to Christ's body: recognition or discernment, participation, and sharing or communion. Now, to close, to wrap it up, let me just speak about one aspect of this communion in relationship to the world, to the unbeliever. The word I would use here is separation. And I'll read one passage in 1 Corinthians chapter 10, verses 20 and 21. No, but I say that the things which the Gentiles sacrifice, they sacrifice to demons and not to God. And I do not want you to become sharers in demons. You cannot drink the cup of the Lord and the cup of demons. You cannot partake of the table of the Lord and the table of demons. To me, that means that in partaking of the communion, we are drawing a line of separation between us and everything that's satanic in any shape or form. Every kind of occult involvement. Every kind of entertainment that is not Christ honoring. We cannot have a foot in both camps. I endeavor in my home to make sure that we never retain any publication that dishonors Jesus Christ. Moses said to the children of Israel at the end of the 7th chapter of Deuteronomy, if you take a cursed thing into your home, you'll become accursed like the thing. Brothers and sisters, I suggest to some of you that when you go home after partaking in this Eucharist or communion here tonight, that you have a house cleaning. Don't retain any little images of Buddha. Don't retain any signs of the horoscope, of the zodiac. All right? Because those things are demonic. And you cannot partake of the table of the Lord and the table of demons. You cannot share the things of Satan and the things of the Lord. Just to kind of bring this to a conclusion, I want to read a passage from the book of Ezra, particularly to emphasize this last point. Ezra chapter 4. This describes the rebuilding of the temple by the exiles who had returned from Babylon. Now I'm only going to read the first three verses because it brings out to me so clearly this issue of separation between those who are God's people and those who are not God's people. Ezra chapter 4 verses 1 through 3. Now when the enemies of Judah and Benjamin heard that the people of the exile were building a temple to the Lord God of Israel. Please note, it was a temple to the one true God. It was his temple. They approached Zerubbabel and the heads of the fathers' households and said to them, let us build with you, for we, like you, seek your God. And we have been sacrificing to him since the days of Esarhaddon, king of Assyria, who brought us up here. But if you know the historical background, they had a very mixed worship. They had elements of the Mosaic law and covenant, and they had elements of heathenism and demonism. It was a mixed form of worship. But when they saw God's people building God's house, they said, come and let us join you. We'd like to be in on this thing. And This is the answer that the leaders of the Jews gave them. But Zerubbabel and Jeshua and the rest of the heads of the fathers' households of Israel said to them, "You have nothing in common with us in building a house to our God. Don't you try to cross that line of separation. Your God and our God are not the same, even if you use some of the same language that we use. But we ourselves will together build to the Lord God of Israel." Now I just want to take three words there. We ourselves together. To me that sums up this message. We speaks of plurality, all of God's people together. Ourselves speaks of separation, only us and not you. And together speaks of unity. That's where we are. Plurality, a body made up of many, many members. Separation, no compromise with satanic elements. And unity, we'll do it together. Let me just briefly recapitulate the seven aspects of this communion service. First, in relation to Christ, three aspects: proclamation, remembrance, anticipation. Second, in relation to Christ's body, three aspects: recognition or discerning, participation, and sharing or communion. And finally, in relation to the Christ rejecting world, separation. You have no part, we ourselves together will build. Amen.
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1: There's one verse that unlocks the entire Gospel of Mark. When we learn it, the whole book opens before us. Today on Insight for Living, Chuck Swindoll begins his series on the life of Jesus. Right from the start, Chuck provides valuable context and helps us grasp this gospel as one unified message, from the first verse to the last, before the details pull us in different directions. At the center of it all stands a single verse that glues everything together. We'll pick up right where we left off on yesterday's program.
2: For half of Mark, he is coming to serve, not to be served. And for the last half of Mark, he is giving his life a ransom for many. Chapter 10, verse 45 says that. So memorize the key verse of Mark. 10:45, the Son of Man did not come to be served, but to serve. That's chapters 1 through 8, about in the middle. And chapter 8, about in the middle, verse 30, 31, all the way to chapter 16, and to give his life a ransom for many. So the emphasis at the beginning is serving. The emphasis at the end is his death and his resurrection, the price he paid for our sins. The first part of Mark, he's with multitudes of people. The last part of Mark, he's focusing in on the 12. Because they were sick and broken, he healed people. Because they were hopeless, he encouraged people. Because they were sinful, he forgave people. The religious officials cannot stand him. Religion has no place for the genuine, authentic Christian message. It's traditionalism filled with legalism. Religion is the dead faith filled with ritual and liturgy and bogged down in the stuff of religion. Christianity gives you wind beneath your wings so you can fly freely because of God's grace. Mark unfolds all of that for us, and he doesn't cut a corner when it comes to the Savior's suffering and death. Look at the right part of the angle chart. He pressed the claim Messiah toward the end of the book. He spent more time alone with his disciples toward the end of the book. He encountered more open conflict with the authorities. He was hated and deserted and crucified, ultimately bodily and miraculously raised from the dead. When you speak of the resurrection, use the words bodily and miraculously. It'll help keep you accurate. It was in fact in a body, and it was in fact a miracle. That's the book as a whole. One more. See the circles? How different it begins than it ends. At the beginning, we have one man who baptizes Jesus. The baptizer announces the coming Christ. Now, I don't put Baptist because everybody thinks he's a Southern Baptist. So this is a baptizer. John is a baptizer. Okay? The baptizer announces the coming Christ. That's at the beginning of the book. But look at the end. The believers are proclaiming the risen Christ. That's what's happened in the book. This one who came, this one John baptized, this one whose life and ministry was ignited with power by the Holy Spirit. This is my beloved Son, in whom I am well pleased, said the Father at his baptism. This one who hit the floor running and ministered all over the country. This is the one who ultimately was crucified and buried, left to die. What will amaze you in the Gospel by Mark is that sometime the same people who followed him and said how to him how much he meant to them were the same ones who later yelled, "Crucify him! Crucify him!" If you've lived long enough on this old planet, you know how people can turn. The same ones who once were for you were later against you. I thought of that when I read the true story of Governor Hoey when he was governor of North Carolina. He decided to travel to the western part of the state and visit some of the country folk in the Blue Ridge Mountains. When he was there, he met up with an old raw-bone preacher. And the governor said to him, "How many members in your church, Parson?" Preacher said, 50. Knowing that the size of membership isn't necessarily a true barometer of the church's spiritual condition, The governor asked the preacher, 50, huh? Boy, that's great. How many are active? 50, replied the preacher. Wow, said the governor, you must be an unusually good pastor. No, not necessarily. 25 are active for me and 25 are active against me. That's the way it was with Jesus in the Gospel by Mark. A lot of the same ones active for him, saying, feed us, heal us, help us, lead us, or at the end saying, get out of our lives. Mark tells it straight. Remember, he's writing to the industrial-minded Roman who isn't interested in theories. He's not looking for poetry and symbols. He's looking for facts. That's why he moves immediately from one event to another, to yet another, to another. But he wasn't in a hurry to get things done where life was no longer any fun. Jesus meaningfully paced himself in things that mattered. Now, let's look again at the outline. Go back to the other side. The panoramic view of the book, we're ready for that. Four parts. The first and the last are the shortest. The two center ones are the longer of the four. So the servant in verses 1 through 13 is introduced and tempted. That's what chapter 1, verses 1 to 13 will cover, and we'll be there next time we're together. We're going to look at the servant who is introduced by John, but what is interesting, he is tempted in the wilderness by Satan. How do I know that? Because the Bible says so. You will learn when you study your Bible that it will give you sufficient information to inform you, to prepare you for life. Guard against reading into it. Train yourself to pull out of it what is there. Names are mentioned on purpose, and when they're left out, it's for a purpose. We don't always know why. For example, the name Mark never appears in the book, even though he wrote it. Tradition tells us he wrote it. Church fathers encourage us to believe that he's the one who wrote it. He certainly reveals a number of things about Peter in this gospel that the others don't reveal, so it's probably through his association with Peter. But look here. It says, verse 6, John was clothed with camel's hair, and he wore a leather belt around his waist. His diet was locusts and wild honey. Got to watch out for a guy like that, by the way. He was preaching and saying, after me, one is coming who is mightier than I, and I am not fit to stoop down and untie the thong of his sandals. I love that about John the Baptizer. Reason I love him is because, as John writes, he is the one who said, he must increase, I must decrease. Forget about me. He's the man who lost his congregation. And he applauded the one who got the congregation. You will love John the Baptizer, though you don't want to get close to him. You'll start itching. Look, chapter 1, verse 13, we read, Jesus was in the wilderness 40 days, tempted by Satan. He was with wild beasts and the angels ministering to him. We'll look at all of that next time, but look closely. There is a literal Satan. Our culture will tell you that's nonsense. The culture is nonsense. The scriptures are true, and let everyone else be a liar. There is a literal Satan, and he tempted the Son of God for a reason. We'll look at those reasons when we're back in that section. While he is with wild beasts, Satan has a desire to get him dislodged and move him off target. So he is introduced and he is tempted. Now, the second section, chapter 1, verse 14, all the way to chapter 8, verse 30. Here we go. He is ministering and training. He's ministering to the multitudes. Remember, there's a growing number of people that are following him. He's ministering, and we'll see that from this first chapter on, and he's also training. Let me show you an example. Look at chapter 3, verse 14, another great verse you'd be wise to memorize. Mark 3, 14. He is the Lord Jesus. That's why it's capitalized with a capital H. Jesus appointed 12. That would be, of course, the 12 disciples. They are, by the way, named in the Gospels. And it's a bit of an interesting process of getting the list complete. You might think there's one place where they're all there and there's no complication, but there is complication. However, we read here simply, remember, Mark's not given to complication. He appointed 12 so that they would be with him and that he could send them out to preach. Don't go any further. That is the ministry of Jesus to the disciples, and that is his ministry to you and to me in that order. First, what? That we would be with him. That's first. And then, as having been with him, learned from him, trained by him, deepened through him, guided by him, directed with gifts given because of him, he then sends us out to minister. Here he calls it preaching. That's what the disciples did. Many of you have been doing ministry, but you've not really been with him sufficiently. So you're operating with a lot of zeal, but not a lot of knowledge. If you're going to minister effectively, you need knowledge and you need prayer and you need devotion and you need time. And in the process of time, you'll be better prepared to minister to others. Doesn't mean you don't minister in the process, but you don't minister as effectively until you spent sufficient time with him. I would dare say some of you could not name the last time you have spent 20 minutes in the presence of the Savior with nothing else going on. No music, no activity, no television, no people, just isolated time with the Lord Jesus Christ. Vertical, his speaking to you and you're speaking to him. His using his word in your heart and you're responding to him with your questions and prayers and devotion. Be with him. And then, having been with him, you are well equipped to be sent forth to preach, to teach, to minister, to love, to encourage, to show comfort and compassion and care. That's a grand verse on ministry and training. Now, the third section on your outline again, the servant is resisted and rejected. He is resisted and rejected. Here, pressure intensifies. It intensifies for the disciples because they are sort of disillusioned, thinking he was going to set up his kingdom, and now he's starting to talk about dying and suffering and being arrested and being scourged and crucified. What kind of a future is that? I left my nets to follow you. I gave up my tax collecting business to follow you. We had a lucrative thing going on, Jesus, and now you're telling us you're going to die. What's that about? They missed it by a mile. And Jesus tries to prepare them, but you'll read over and over in Mark, they did not understand. Peter even says to him that he was off target. In fact, Mark says he rebuked Jesus. Can you imagine? And Jesus says to Peter, "You get behind me, Satan. I've had one encounter with you, and this is not another one I'm going to take on." Life is kind of like that. We're moving through it. Things seem fairly clear and plain. We think we know where the Lord's going. Out of the blue, he turns a corner and doesn't tell us about it. Where did that come from? And we got a new direction going, and we say, wait, Lord. I didn't sign up for the long haul. I just like the part where it's, you know, health and wealth. I just like to get what I ask for. And it's at that point he says, it's never about health and wealth. It is about my plan for your life, which includes suffering and pain and hardship and disappointment and even some deaths you didn't expect. The Gospel by Mark puts it all together so beautifully. In fact, you know what happens when I read the Gospel by Mark? I realize I live my life before an audience of one. One. Oz Guinness, in a magnificent book titled The Call, you need to read The Call. Oz Guinness writes this: "Living before the audience of one transforms all our endeavors Christ-centered heroism does not need to be noticed or publicized. The greatest deeds are done before the audience of one, and that is enough. Churchill once remarked in a speech in the House of Commons, writes Guinness, "Nothing is more dangerous than to live in the temperamental atmosphere of a Gallup poll, always feeling one's pulse and taking one's temperature." Churchill was as impervious to atmosphere as Harry Truman, who, during his presidency, dropped the first atomic bomb. Truman once said, "I wonder how far Moses would have gone if he had taken a poll in Egypt." Guinness concludes, "The Puritans lived as if they had swallowed gyroscopes. We modern Christians live as if we swallowed Gallup polls." Do you wish to be inner-directed rather than other-directed and truly make one audience decisive, the audience of one? Listen to Jesus of Nazareth answer his call. It'll change your whole life. Answer his call. And you find yourself wanting to please him, it is remarkable how that will transform your insecurities. And also will lessen your popularity, I might add. But of course, if you'd rather be popular than right, that's your call. There's a fourth part in this great book that I want you to get a hold of before we're through with our study. And that's the servant triumphant and exalted. The servant triumphant and exalted. Here is the part where the disciples all forsook him and fled. Why? Well, because their Savior died. Disillusioned, brokenhearted, confused, fearful, they left the scene of the cross, except for John, who stayed with his mother. And then behind closed doors, Jesus comes and presents himself to them, shows him his hands and his side with the scars, and they see him triumphant. Later, he is ascending into heaven, Mark writes of it, and that's when he's exalted, triumphant and exalted. How do we apply something like this? I've chosen three afterthoughts for application. I always like to do this when we get to the end of a message, because I think it's invaluable that we take something home with us. Here they are. First, if Jesus is our model, then servanthood is our method. If Jesus is our model, and he is, we never get closer to his lifestyle than servanthood. I love it that Mark presents him as a servant. A servant. You are never more Christ-like than when you serve another person. For some of you who find yourself with your marriage partner and life becoming increasingly more disabled, your great role as a model of Christ is to serve your marriage partner. Serve her, serve him well. Serving your parents as they age. Serving the needs as you see them. Serving. Remember, the Son of Man did not come to be served, but to serve. That's our method. All right, here's the second. If servanthood is our method, then people are our ministry. Makes sense. I don't serve this pulpit. I don't serve this building. I serve people. I don't serve a policy. I serve people. That's why here at Stonebriar, we emphasize constantly the people who are around us, among us, some in need. That's why we have a fund we take up regularly that we're able to use to help people who can't make it on their own for a while. So we have a benevolence fund because ministry is people. That's why music is important, because people help us with music. And that's why we are in it together. We're people serving the Savior. Servanthood leads to touching the lives of people. You You forget that when you're in a hurry to get things done, you rush and rush until life's no fun. Before you know it, you isolate yourself and you become a workaholic, not in touch with people. Here's the third. If people are our ministry, involvement is the means. Involvement is the key. And we have Mark to thank for that, because his is the book that gets us engaged. You know what's remarkable to me? One quick glance, and then we're through, I promise. Chapter 10. Turn again. Verse 32. They were on the road going to Jerusalem. Jesus was walking ahead of them, and they were amazed, and those who followed him were fearful. Again, he took the 12 aside and began to tell them what was going to happen to him, saying, "Behold, we're going up to Jerusalem, and the Son of Man will be delivered to the chief priests and the scribes. They'll condemn him to death. They'll hand him over to the Gentiles. They'll mock him and spit on him and scourge him and kill him. 3 days later, he will rise again." Verse 35. Look what came on the heels of that. James and John, the two sons of Zebedee, came up to Jesus saying, "Teacher, we want you to do for us whatever we ask of you." Ever prayed something like that? Rather regularly, don't we? And he said to them, "What do you want me to do for you?" They said, "Grant that we may sit one on your right and one on your left in your glory." He'd been talking about his death. They want to know, "Can we sit on your right? We don't want the center seat. That's yours. But could I have this one? And could my brother have that one?" I mean, that'd be okay, wouldn't it? And verse 38, Jesus said, "You don't know what you're asking. Are you able to drink the cup that I drink and be baptized with the baptism which I'm baptized?" They said, "We're able." Doesn't that sound like us in an unguarded moment? "Yeah, we're ready." No, you're not. You have so much to learn before you suffer like I'm going to suffer. And you will suffer like this. So much to learn. And chapter 10, verse 45, sort of the turning point we mentioned earlier. Even the Son of Man didn't come to be served, but to serve. That's the first section. And to give his life a ransom for many, that's the last section. That caused Robert Raines to write this in his book, Creative Brooding. "I'm like James and John, Lord. I size up other people in terms of what they can do for me, how they can further my program, feed my ego, satisfy my needs, give me strategic advantage. I exploit people, ostensibly for your sake, but really for my own sake. Lord, I turn to you to get the inside track and obtain special favor, your direction for my schemes, your power for my projects, your sanction for my ambition, your blank check for whatever I want. I'm like James and John, Lord. Change me, Lord. Make me a man who asks of you and of others, 'What can I do for you?'" Wouldn't it be great when we finish the book of Mark that we're all asking that. Genuinely, what can I do for you? When we do, we are most like Christ. And by then, we'll not only have gone through the book of Mark would have gone through us. Thank you, Father, for the things we learned from you. In just a brief span of time, we've journeyed over a 16-chapter book, and we find ourselves on tiptoe, anxious to know better the servant you gave to this world centuries ago. May his life change ours. May his motivation purify ours. May his ministry affect ours, so that we become unassuming servants before an audience of one. I pray in the name of Jesus Christ. Everybody said, amen.
3: There it is, one verse holding an entire gospel together.
1: The Son of Man came not to be served, but to serve, and to give his life as a ransom for many. Take a moment to let that settle in. Everything Jesus did, he did for you. 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I'm referring to his personal memoir called Awakened by Grace. All the chapters have been written, the pictures selected, and Chuck's memoir is ready to be shipped to your home in mid-October. 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But even while stumbling through his young adulthood, God was working out his purposes. 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
1: There are many, many Christians who don't know the chain of events that are going to happen after Jesus comes. And I want to go through this chain of events with you and remind you. And I pray that this time, if you've heard any of this from any preacher, these things need to be indelibly stamped in your heart. Need to go deep inside your heart so you rejoice over them, so that when you get down or depressed, the devil can't defeat you. You can just say, well, I'm not going to be here long anyhow. This is not where I belong. I'm looking for a city whose builder and maker is God. I want to give you an outline of these eternal events as I see them and as many of our forefathers saw them. And this is nothing unusual about it. It's the evangelical approach to interpretation of future events. First thing that we have on the agenda, and everybody knows it, Jesus is going to suddenly put a stop to time. The Bible said, time shall be no more. Picture eternity as a big circle, like a hula hoop, a big circle. Time is just a little piece that's cut off of that. It's just a little piece. In fact, the Bible said God gave man space to repent. Time is that little space in this great circle. And then God's going to remove that little thing and put it back together, and this endless circle called eternity goes back together again. You and I have been given this little space to repent. Time, I don't care how long you conceive it to be, it's a very short time in comparison to eternity. The Bible says, and I saw another mighty angel come down from heaven. He set his right foot upon the sea, his left foot upon the earth, and he cried with a loud voice as he lifted up his hand to heaven. And he swore by him that liveth forever and ever that there should be time no longer. The mystery of God shall be finished, and he hath declared it to his servants the prophets. An angel is going to come and set his foot on the sea and the land and raise his voice in his hands and say, time is ended. Time shall be no more. Hallelujah. Jesus is going to say, my priesthood has been finished. No longer a priest. I've done all that I've been called to do. He's going to put on his judge's robes. He's going to take off his priestly robes and put on his judge robes. Hallelujah. My day, he says, of intercession is all over. The last believer has been sealed. The last prophecy has been given. The last invitation has come and gone. The last church service has been conducted. It's all over. The last person has gotten right with God. The last outpouring of the Holy Spirit, it is all finished. Time shall be no more. The Bible says there's an angel, the seventh angel, in fact, is going to come with a mighty shout. The kingdoms of this world, he's going to proclaim, have now become the kingdoms of our Lord and his Christ, and he shall

reign forever and ever. The Lord himself then shall descend from heaven with a shout, with the voice of the archangel, and with the trumpet of God. Hallelujah. Imagine the shouting in heaven when all the angels suddenly are informed that he's coming to earth. He's coming for his bride. Can you imagine the shouting of the angels and the rejoicing of the heavenly host? The seventh angel sounded. There were great voices in heaven. These great voices have to do with the revelation that time has ended and now all the kingdoms of the world are going to come under his jurisdiction. Hallelujah. This is the day that's been longed for. This is the day that their Christ is going to be vindicated. Hallelujah. It's not only the end of time, but it's the end of the power of the enemy. All the Lord's enemies are going to be brought under submission. You know, I've preached a lot about the conditions of the world, and we've talked about ACT UP homosexuals who want more power. We've talked about the forces of abortion. We've talked about the liberal forces and those who've driven prayer out of our high schools, out of our schools. We've talked about all of these principalities and powers that have risen trying to take authority. But folks, on this day, it is all over. It is ended. All the kingdoms of the world now become the kingdoms of our Christ in his glory. The Father is going to say to his Son, go now, put on your royal robe and appear in your glory. Empty the heavens of all the glorious spirits. Set on your judgment seat. Come, prepare for judgment. The time has come. The time that's in the Father's hand has been announced. Hallelujah. After the pronouncement by the angel that time shall be no more, that the end of all things have come. Secondly, the Bible said he's going to descend out of heaven. He's going to sit upon his imperial judgment throne, his judgment seat. And he's coming in a cloud. And the Bible said he's coming with a retinue out of heaven. He's coming with the 24 beasts, the elders. He's coming with the seraphims and all of the angels, the thousands upon thousands of those dressed in white. He's coming with all of the hosts of heaven, the scripture says. Behold, the Lord's going to come with mighty angels. Behold, the Lord is coming with 10,000 of his saints to execute judgment. Thousands and thousands shall minister unto him. 10,000 times 10,000 shall stand before him. Then the Son of Man shall come in his glory, and all his holy angels with him. Now, as he ascends from his eternal abode, Bible said there's going to be a great fire. It's a fiery appearance. You know that even a spaceship, when it comes into the atmosphere, has to have a special shield or it would burn up immediately. It would flash into ashes. And can you imagine when he approaches the atmosphere of this earth and the whole world is going to see him, the Bible says, when he comes? You say, well, how could the whole world see him? Because the sun shines on this side and it's dark on this side of the earth, different time zones. How can every time zone see him coming? Well, folks, if Jesus in his glorified body can walk through walls, he can make this whole earth transparent. In fact, he's coming with such a brilliance that the sun and the moon, it says, refuse to shine. And what that means that in comparison to the brightness of his coming, that those are just dim bulbs compared to the glory of the shining. He's going to cover the heavens and the earth with his glory, this mighty shining host with all the shining angels with him. Mankind's first view of him is going to be in the clouds, a cloud of glory. Then shall appear the sight of the Son of Man in heaven. They shall see the Son of Man coming in the clouds of heaven with power and great glory. Behold, he's coming in clouds, and every eye shall see him, and they also which pierced him. They shall see the Son of Man coming in the clouds, and they shall see, and then shall all the tribes of the earth mourn. What tribes? That's not just the tribes of the islands of the sea, not unevangelized tribes in themselves. No, there's going to be the homosexual tribe. There's going to be the abortion tribe. There's going to be the mockers tribe. There's going to be the scoffers tribe. All of these tribes of the earth that have gathered around their particular sins and mocked and ridiculed and crucified him afresh.
They're all going to mourn when they see him coming, the Bible says. Hallelujah. The sun and the moon shall refuse to shine because of the brightness of his coming, the scripture says. Sinners will cry, the Bible says, for the rocks and the mountains to fall on them, to hide them from the face of him that sits on the throne. They're going to cry, hide me. They're not going to be able to look at the face of his coming. Demons will flee in terror. Mockers and scoffers will fall like dead men before this vision. Those who forsook him, can you imagine the terror of the backslider? Those who heard the gospel, those who turned their backs on him, what a day. Especially those who know what it means. Especially those who know what it means. Remember I received a letter from a woman, a Christian lady, and she said, I had a dream. And I told this once in one of my messages. And she said, I was sitting in a restaurant in a great big glass, a window, a huge glass. And suddenly I looked out and I saw people dressed in white were being taken left and right. Suddenly they appeared in white robes and they were drifting. I said, what a beautiful sight. And nobody in the restaurant could see it. They were all talking about physical things and money and lands and cars and finances and food and all of these things. And she would say, look. She's so excited. She went to the window. She says, that's beautiful. That's gorgeous. And then it dawned on her, I'm here. And they're going. And she moved over here to try to find a door. There's no door. She went over here. If I just get out there, if I can get out there, I'll go with them. And she absolutely panic-stricken because everybody was leaving. The Bible said we should all be changed in the twinkling of an eye. And they were being changed in the twinkling of an eye. And she's sitting there or standing there in terror trying to find a way to get through that glass wall. She woke up. And boy, did she pray. She said, oh, Jesus, I'm going to trust in the sprinkling of your blood. I'm going to walk in your righteousness. I will not be afraid. I will not fear. Hallelujah. He will send forth his angels, then together his elect from every nation. And he shall send his angels with a great sound of a trumpet. They shall gather together his elect from the four winds, from one end of heaven to the other. This is Resurrection Day. Jesus is going to shout, saints, come forth. He said that to Lazarus and Lazarus came out. He's going to say it to all of his beloved, to the whole elect. He's going to say, come forth. And the angels are going to go out, the Bible says, and gather all the elect from the four corners of the earth. The dead in Christ will rise first. There is going to be the sound of a trumpet. Some Bible scholars think that's the voice of the Lord himself sounding as a trumpet. Others that it'll be a literal trumpet sound that will be heard in the grave. But angels are going to be told, search the earth, go to the bottom of the seas. Every saint that ever drowned, go into the deepest grave. Let the dead be raised. Go with a shout and awaken my beloved from their graves. And we are going to be awakened, folks, and we are going to be changed in our new bodies. We will be in our new bodies when we are resurrected. We're resurrected into a new body, the Bible says. Hallelujah. And we are going to be gathered together with Christ in the cloud at his judgment seat. He's coming to sit in a judgment seat. I believe this is literal. I believe the whole earth, the whole world is going to see that scene in the heavens. What a magnificent, glorious scene. We see this throne of God, the throne of Jesus Christ. The hour is coming, and now is, when the dead shall hear the voice of the Son of God, and they that hear shall live. Glory to God. The Bible said, the hour is coming in which all they that are in the grave shall hear his voice, and they shall come forth. The dead in Christ shall rise first. Then we which are alive and remain shall be caught up together with them into the clouds. Hallelujah. Into a glorified body. You know, amazing thing? We're going to recognize. God is going to give us some kind of a consciousness to recognize. See, everyone's going to have a new name on a white stone that only they know and the Father knows. I don't know what that means. I do know that when the three
disciples went with Jesus to the Mount of Transfiguration. They knew that that Moses was there. They knew Elijah was there. They had not seen them, been dead for years, but they recognized them in the Spirit. And in the Holy Spirit, we are going to recognize James and John and Moses and Abraham. We're going to recognize everybody. We don't have to ask names. They're going to know you just like you know them. Abraham's going to come up to me and say, "You're David Wilkerson, aren't you, from New York City?" He's going to say, "You preached a lot about me, didn't you?" Yes, and we are going to know each other. We shall know even as we are known. We're going to be numbered among the righteous. Oh, hallelujah. Mm-hmm. The redeemed are going to shine in its brightness. Bible says he shall be glorified in his saints. Now, folks, you talk about a praise meeting. You talk about a shouting time. Nobody going to be in some corner watching it. Hallelujah. The scripture makes it very clear there's going to be an outbreak of thunderous praise and worship. There before Christ in his judgment seat, we will fall down before him, before along with the 24 elders. We are going to be shouting his praises. Scripture says, "I beheld, and lo, a great multitude, which no man could number, of all nations and kindred and people and tongues, stood before the throne and before the Lamb, and cried with a loud voice, saying, Salvation to our God." This is what we're going to be saying. "And to him who sits upon the throne and under the Lamb." And all the angels stood before around the throne and about the elders and the four beasts, and fell before the throne on their faces and worshiped God, saying, "Amen, blessing, glory, wisdom, thanksgiving, and honor, and might be to our God forever and ever." And you know, our Lord is going to stand before this great redeemed multitude and say, "Welcome, my beloved. Welcome." Oh, folks, to beyond the veil of tears. I wake up every day anymore and I look in the mirror and say, "This is not my world. Lord, there's nothing here holding me." I can say with Paul, "I would rather be with him." If you can't say that, you really don't know him. There has to be something in you that says, "Even so, Lord Jesus, come quickly." He has to be more than your wife, more than your children, more than your job, more than anything in this world. "Even so, Lord, come quickly." Hallelujah. Oh, yes. What a day. "And I heard, as it were, the voice of a great multitude and the voice of many waters and the voice that sounded like mighty thundering, saying, Hallelujah, for the Lord God omnipotent reigneth." You know, if the prodigal son comes home and his father hugs and kisses him, we're prodigals coming home. What do you think he's going to do with us if he's not going to hug and kiss his own children? The Bible said we're all going to be judged for all the things we've done, both good and bad. You see, the bad things that we've done, they will be monitored. They will be mentioned. The books are all going to be open. But then there's you and I are going to stand before the judgment seat of Christ without fear. I can prove that to you. In his presence is going to be fullness of joy, and in his right hand there will be pleasures forevermore. "He that heareth my word and believeth on him hath everlasting life, shall not come into condemnation. But he will present you faultless before the throne of his glory with exceeding great joy." And the only reason the bad things are going to be mentioned is to glorify his grace, so that all through eternity we will be thinking of that marvelous grace that redeemed us. But there will be no sorrow. Hallelujah. Before the judgment seat of Christ, he said, it's with exceeding great joy. Oh, yeah, all of these things, they can be mentioned, but the Lord is going to say, "Now can you understand my grace? Understand how good I've been to you? I give you something to rejoice about all through eternity." Hallelujah. You know, when you get to heaven, the Lord revealed this to me
years ago, I've heard others use this. Probably picked it up in one of my tapes, but years ago I saw this. And when you get to heaven, it's not some static glory where you get it all at once. We're going to have an ever-expanding consciousness of the glory of God. We're going to learn all through eternity. Can you imagine that in the last 100 years, we've gone from horse and buggy to spaceships in 100 years? Can you imagine the increase of knowledge in just the past 100 years? Can you imagine eternity with a mind that is God-like, God-conscious, that is released from all sin and hindrances? Can you imagine what we're going to learn about His universe? Ever-expanding of the glories of God? And all the glory of grace and mercy that redeemed us. Hallelujah. It's going to take an eternity to just to get to know all about Him. Hallelujah. And in hell, there's an ever-increasing knowledge damnation. Ever-increasing knowledge of what was lost. Ever-increasing terror. It's not a static terror. It's ever-increasing. The Bible makes that very, very clear. Then, after He welcomes us, the books are opened, and He proclaims His, it makes His proclamation. Well done, thou good and faithful servants. Take your seat. Right hand of the Father. Right hand of the throne of God, because now we're going to sit and judge the whole world. Every sinner. We are going to sit. The 12 apostles are going to be in the front seats. Judging the tribes. And we are going to be there on the right hand of the Father, the sheep. Hallelujah. We're going to be seated. Sit thou down at my right hand. There's going to be a roll call, first of all the saints. He's going to name our names, and then He's going to confess us to His heavenly Father before the whole world. When all of the wicked are brought before this throne, then He's going to pronounce our name before the whole world, all the angels and the Father in heaven. This is my beloved. He's going to confess us before the Father. These are mine. These are my children. Hallelujah. I will confess His name before my Father and before His angels. To him that overcometh, I will grant to sit with me in my throne. And I saw thrones, and they that sat upon them, and judgment was given unto them. Ye also shall sit upon 12 thrones, judging the 12 tribes of Israel. It appears the entire church of Jesus Christ is going to be there to amen His judgments, to be witnesses to His justice. Many of you are going to be witnesses against those on your job. You're going to be witnesses even against family members and there will be no sorrow. There will be no sorrow. God will wipe away all tears and all capacity for sorrow. There's going to be a judgment. This just God is going to judge the wicked. The sinners are the goats who will be brought before the throne of God. And folks, I believe in a one by one, one at a time judgment. Now you say, how that would take an eternity. Well, there'll be no sense of time anymore. We won't need to eat natural food. We won't need sleep. And the Lord is able supernaturally to make this move in such a way that our minds can't comprehend it. But the books are going to be open and every sinner. Can you imagine what it'd be like to be numbered among the transgressors? You're standing next to Hitler. You're standing next to mass murderers. You're standing again right there, those who nailed Him to the cross. Every sinner of every age, every apostate, every wicked, vile person, every murderer of every Jew on the face of the earth, every Christ rejecter, to be numbered with transgressors. I don't think there's any thought more terrifying than to have to stand knowing that you're going to kneel before the Father, kneel before Christ on His throne, and have to answer for every thought, every word, every deed that has not been forgiven. It stands there unforgiven. It stands there before the judge. And what a day that is going to be. The saints are going to amen His judgments.
The saints will join in a chorus when he says, depart from me, you work of iniquity. That will be voiced by every saint of God. It'll be like thunder. Depart from me, you cursed, into everlasting fire prepared for the devil and his angels. And you will witness the wicked being bound hand and foot by the angel of the Lord and taken out and cast. Now listen, folks, into outer darkness. There's going to be a flinging of these bodies. And folks, they're going to be bodies fitted for destruction, the Bible said. These are special. As we get a glorified body, they get a body fitted for destruction that cannot be destroyed. The worm that eats is the conscience. The scripture makes it very, very clear. And they're going to be flung out. Can you imagine being flung out into eternity, into a cosmos somewhere so dark, and the further you get away from God, the deeper the darkness, a darkness that can be touched and felt, a darkness that is so far away from God and drifting and drifting and drifting out into eternity till finally face to face with Satan. And to know that every moment you drift further and further away, there's going to be a drift. People who die come back. There have been books written on it about they go through these tunnels. One is light and the other is dark. Can you imagine going through this dark tunnel, cast into outer darkness? Folks, even designers trying to describe the darkness of the cosmos out there. There's such a darkness that our human minds can't comprehend it. But more than that, to be cut away from everything that made life sweet, everything that gave us consciousness, everything that had to do with the comfort of God and the Holy Ghost, that's all gone. What an awful, horrible thought to be removed from the presence of God. Forget the hell's fire for a moment. Think about being removed from Him who sits on the throne. Never again to hear a scripture verse, never to hear an invitation, never to hear a kind word, never to see a smiling face again, never to see a friend again, never to have hope again. Incomprehensible. To him that overcometh will I grant to sit with me in my throne. You're going to sit there and you will judge with him. Hallelujah. They will be cast hand and foot into eternity. The saints, the scripture said, do you not know that the saints shall judge the world? And judgment shall be given to the saints of the Most High. Daniel 7:22. Behold, the Lord is coming with 10,000s of his saints to execute judgment upon all. And do you not know that you shall judge the angels? The fallen angels you and I will judge. Incredible. And after the judgment's completed, and all of the damned have been eternally cast from his presence, there's nothing left now. Nothing left but the saints. Hallelujah. Jesus Christ is going to rise from the judgment seat, and we're going to rise with him. And he's going to turn to us. You know what he's going to say? Come and go with me to my Father's house. I can't sing it. Brother Carter will have to sing it. Where'd you think that song came from? It came from this moment when he's going to say, come now to my Father's house. And I believe he's going to give us just a glimpse of the eternal city that he's been preparing. That golden vision is going to appear before all the saints. And he says, now come, we're marching to Zion. And the Bible said he's going to take us and present us to his heavenly Father as his bride. Hallelujah. What a march. You talk about a triumphant entry. Terrible as army with banners. Then he will present us without spot unto his Father. Then shall he deliver up the kingdom of God to God, even the Father. Then shall the Son also himself be subject unto him that put all things under him, that God may be all in all. We're going to see God. You say, God's a spirit. How are we going to see him? Folks, I can't explain this, but I do know something. Suddenly there's going to be a revelation. Jesus is going to take his seat. You know, he's going to say, if you've seen me, you've seen the Father. Hallelujah. The next order of business, no sooner are we presented to the Father
Then the Bible said he's going to do away with all the old heavens and earth. This atmosphere that we know, this orbit that we are in, our literal heavens and earth, the heavens are going to pass away with a great noise. The elements shall melt with a fervent heat. The earth also and the works that are therein shall be burnt up. You know, there's some theologians that believe God's just going to redo this earth by fire. And that's explained by one of the fathers, Rolanus, who wrote these heavens and this earth will be purified with fire and superinvested with new endowments. There shall be an everlasting habitation of the blessed saints. But most church fathers believe like I do. He said he's going to destroy this heaven and this earth is going to perish. Let me read it to you. Of old hast thou laid the foundations of the earth and the heavens by thy hands. They shall perish, but thou shalt endure, O God. All the host of heaven shall be dissolved, and the heavens shall be rolled together like a scroll, and the host shall fall down, and the leaf that falleth from the vine. Heaven and earth shall pass away, but my word shall not pass away. Wherein the heavens, being on fire, shall be dissolved, and the elements of the earth shall melt with fervent heat. Nevertheless, we, according to his promise, look for new heavens, new earth, wherein dwelleth righteousness. Oh, folks, what he's got, I don't think this earth could handle what he has in mind. Modern science can't tell us any more about the creation of the earth than they say the earth was created in a big bang. There was a big bang and suddenly life began to spring up. No, they got it wrong. The big bang is at the end, not the beginning. The big bang. And I saw a new heaven and a new earth. For the first heaven and the first earth were passed away with a great noise, and there was no more sea. The big bang is at the end. No more sea, no more moon, sun. You know, the heavens, the Bible said, that, but the heavens and the earth are kept in store, reserved unto fire against the day of judgment, the perdition of godly men. And the earth and the works therein shall be burned up. You know when God sent fire on Mount Carmel? What did it do? It licked up the waters that were there. Can you imagine this fire licking up the seas? I mean, licking up everything. And it is going to go. We're going to be with him. And folks, we are coming to a new world wherein righteousness reigns. Hallelujah. You are not going to be sitting around in a mansion just harping and stringing and saying, no more work, no more bills to pay. Well, no. There's a whole new world. He's going to have us conquer to his glory, not conquer as much as to rule and reign over things that are finite minds. If God just opened a little inch and we could just take a peek in there, it's so beyond anything your mind and mine can comprehend of singing and new songs and new praises and new kinds of ministry one to another. Folks, they're going to be millions and millions of little babies and children. You remember the story of the little boy? I told you once, this is the only story I've really believed of those who've had visions of heaven. This little kid had a dream, and he woke up. He said, Mama, I had a dream. I went to heaven, and I saw Jesus, this little kid. He said, he played ball with me. That's the only one I believed. I had others. They have visions about it. I saw the eternal city and everything was gold. The roses were gold. And who wants gold roses? You can't smell gold roses. The sea was gold. Who wants water that's gold? I want real water. I want real flowers. Hallelujah. Now let me tell you why I preach this tonight. And when these things begin to come to pass, then look up, lift up your heads, rejoice,
because your redemption's drawing nigh. Wherefore, beloved, seeing that ye look for all these things, that new heaven, he'd just been talking about the new heaven and new earth. He said, wherefore, beloved, seeing that you look for such things, be diligent you be found in peace without spot and blameless. He said, let this bring peace to your heart, because this is not your world. Seeing then all these things shall be dissolved, what manner of persons ought you to be in all holy living and godliness? Hallelujah. I did that in 35 minutes. Oh, you clapping because I'm done? Saints, listen to me. God does not want you limping around in your Christian life, going around sad. That is one of the poorest commercials for heaven I've ever think about. There ought to be a joy. People say, where are you going? I'm going to heaven. I'm going to a new world. And there's joy in my heart, joy unspeakable and full of glory. Hallelujah. Let's sing it. Come and go with me to my Father's house, to my Father's house. It won't be long. I'll tell you what. Soon and very soon first. Can you come and sing that? All the instruments. Oh, hallelujah. Folks, I'm so anxious to be with him. Aren't you anxious to go home? But first we have to evangelize. We live the victorious Christian life. Hallelujah. Turn around, shake hands, and say, I'm out of here. Go ahead. I'm out of here. I'm out of here. We need to take a moment. Now, for some of those that are here now, you can't rejoice in the heart. Maybe a little on the outside, but deep in your heart. And let me tell you why, because you're doubting that you're ready. You're doubting that you're prepared. First of all, you think you're unworthy and that you're not able to live the life that you want to live and that somehow you're going to miss it. You lack assurance. You lack peace. I want you to get out of your seat and come and say, Jesus, take away my fear. Take away my doubts. Give me confidence in your saving power. Some of you have literally probably backslidden. You said, it's been too hard. Listen to me, please. I believe this is the Holy Spirit. It's just been too hard for me, Brother Dave, to try to live this. I'm not making it. I'm just not making it. He wants to give you strength. He wants to heal you. Some of you say, Brother, I've got a terrible sin that keeps hanging on to me. There's something that won't let go of me. I don't know whether it's demon power or what. It's something got its claws on me, and I want those claws taken off my spirit and my body. Come. Nobody needs to know what it is. Come and just right here at the front, and we'll pray for you. We'll believe Jesus. Up in the balcony, just go either side, come down the steps, and let's believe Jesus for you tonight. God's able. God wants to bring you home. He wants you to be in this redeemed number. God doesn't want to lose anybody. He doesn't want to lose anyone. Hallelujah. He's faithful. He loves you and he cares about you. Hallelujah. Wonderful, Jesus.

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2: Robert Acheson came from a good family, but he was bored by good family life. And like other foolish kids of his time, his ticket to excitement seemed to lie in a liquor bottle. It ended on Skid Row. From time to time, Robert landed a good job and bought decent clothes, but inevitably he pawned them to buy alcohol. Then he'd hop a freight train south before winter set in. Robert slept outside as often as inside, and then only in deserted houses, barns, or jails. He ate by begging food from housewives. This was back in 1895, when most women were home during the day. That year, Robert ended up in Chicago, truly down and out. He stumbled into Pacific Garden Mission and listened with growing excitement to the most wonderful story in the world. He had never heard about God's love and forgiveness before, so he waited till everyone left, then collared the preacher and asked him, "If Jesus Christ was God, why didn't he save himself?" "Because he had to save us," the preacher answered, and explained how we are all sinners, and the penalty for sin is death. Jesus, who lived a perfect, sinless life, died for our sins so we could have God's forgiveness and receive the gift of eternal life. Well, Robert turned from sin that night as Jesus washed him clean and gave him a new start in life. Within 10 years, Robert Acheson and his wife became missionaries in Japan. If the Son, therefore, shall make you free, you shall be free indeed.
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0: Bible is explicit in its declaration that Christ is the light of the world.
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0: The people that walked in darkness have seen a great light, says the Bible. When Jesus Christ, the light of the world, is permitted to shine in the human heart, the darkness of sin and despair flees before it as shadows flee from the noonday sun. Yes, even though the horizon of your own life is dark, if you will allow Christ, the light of the world, to come into your heart, he can turn the darkness into glorious sunlight.
1: That sunlight is a new life now and life forever with God in heaven. 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
0: I beg of you today to take the light of Christ, to take the life of Christ into your own heart. 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

0: With SRN News, I'm Bob Agnew in Washington. The first Atlantic hurricane of the year is on the move now, heading toward the Gulf Coast at a Home Depot in Panama City, Florida. Michael Willey says certain items are flying off the shelves.
1: Gone and gotten gas. I've gotten cash. What else? Went and got dog food that I needed.
0: That woman among the many shoppers turning out to clean out those store shelves, Isaias, is a Category 1 storm at this time. Maximum sustained winds of about 80 miles an hour. They will get stronger, it is believed, before the storm makes landfall. A candidate for governor of California is now taking issue with comments made by President Trump.
2: Javier Becerra posted a video saying that Trump's comments were irresponsible.
3: It's almost like he's giving license to people to go ahead and do harm to a population that he doesn't care for.
2: Becerra says it's not so much about what Trump said, but what he hasn't heard.
3: We should be condemning what Donald Trump has said.
2: The White House clarified Trump's statement, saying that he was simply stating that U.S. cities would have been threatened if Iran hadn't been stopped. And the, quote, small price to pay was referring to gas prices. I'm Jason Campadonia.
0: The USS Abraham Lincoln returning to its home port in San Diego today after a record-setting deployment. Captain Dan Keeler, the commanding officer of the vessel, says the crew is thrilled to be coming home.
4: It's a combination of the day before Christmas and the last day of school. Everybody is very, very excited.
0: Your local Starbucks may soon be on the chopping block as a chain is in the middle of a $1 billion restructuring plan.
5: Starbucks, the world's largest coffee store chain, shrinking as it announces plans to close 250 locations here in the U.S. 17 of the stores closing are in New York State, 8 of them in New York City.
0: That is correspondent Laura Winters reporting. Weekly jobless claims fell slightly last week. The Labor Department says it received 197,000 first-time requests. This is SRN News. Filmmaker Tim Mahoney's movie Patterns of Evidence, The Israel Dilemma, delves into the belief that modern-day conflict in Israel is rooted in biblical prophecies by Moses, supported by recent archaeological findings. And it's just one film in Mahoney's long-running Patterns of Evidence series, which he says has gained a lot of attention around the world.
6: Absolutely, yes. And this film, Patterns of Evidence, The Israel Dilemma, is going to be showing you what has been found. If people are interested in going, it's an event movie, Patterns of Evidence. Evidence.com, but this film is going to show you quite a lot of archaeology. And not only that, but it's going to synchronize it with the Bible.
0: Tim Mahoney adds that by examining archaeological evidence as well as insights from modern-day experts, his film truly explores Israel's suffering and relevance in today's world. Mahoney offers more evidence of his archaeological findings on the new website, patternsofevidence.com. This is SRN News. You may have noticed Halloween isn't even here yet, but Christmas is already moving onto the neighborhood store shelves.
7: Spirit Christmas, the holiday spinoff from Spirit Halloween, says it's opening 44 stores across 15 states this season. The first locations open October 17th, with dozens more converting from Halloween stores and opening in early November. The stores feature Christmas decor and visits with Santa, along with gifts and toys. It started with just a handful of locations 2 years ago, so Halloween may still be on the calendar, but Christmas is knocking on the door. I'm Monica Nelson.
0: Truckers are facing a big diesel price crunch. It may soon affect nearly everything we buy, whether it's Halloween or Christmas decorations. The national average stands at $6.28 a gallon right now. Some areas are seeing prices as high as $8 a gallon. Industry leaders warn that rising fuel costs could easily be passed right along to consumers. On Wall Street, the Dow is down 19 points. More on these stories at srnnews.com.
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1: Let us run with endurance the race that is set before us, looking to Jesus, the founder and perfecter of our faith. In Greek, the word witness is the word known in English as martyr. In the early church, dying for Christ went hand in hand with being his witness. Paul the Apostle went to his death in Rome, sealing that witness with his blood. Today, a final look at his legacy. From the Moody Church in Chicago, this is Running to Win with Dr. Erwin Lutzer, whose clear teaching helps us make it across the finish line. Pastor Lutzer, is it true that Paul's strategy all along was to get to Rome, knowing he'd likely pay for his faith with his life?
2: Dave, not only was it Paul's desire, but apparently it was also God's desire. When the Apostle Paul was in Jerusalem, he was assured by the Lord that he would get to Rome. And aren't we glad as we think of Paul's continuing ministry in that city and, of course, the book of Romans? I'm holding in my hands a very special offer. We're doing this in order to help you in your spiritual journey. It's a book I've written entitled Failure, the Back Door to Success. Let me read some of the chapter titles. How much can God forgive? Do we get by scot-free? The detour can lead to the main road. Is there a price? Another chapter, I'm so messed up. I think that this book is going to be of help to you. And after you've read it, you'll want to pass it along to someone else. Here's the contact info. Go to rtwoffer.com or call us at 1-888-218-9337. Now let's go to the pulpit of Moody Church, and following this message, stay tuned because I'm going to be giving you that contact info again. The title of this message is Dying with Christ, or we could call it Dying for Christ. It's the last in a short series of messages entitled The Legacy of a Converted Man. The impact of the Apostle Paul on Christianity is second only to the Lord Jesus Christ. And we are going to be talking about death. If you know someone who has a terminal disease, or you may have one, or perhaps someone who is facing death right now, this is the message for you. You've come to the right place today because we are going to be talking about death and Paul's view of death. But before we get there, as many of you know, about 60 of us had the opportunity to travel to Greece and to Turkey and to follow, to some extent, the footsteps of the Apostle Paul. So in order to lead up to the topic of death and martyrdom, we're going to just give you a very brief look at some of the places that we have been. We began our tour in Athens, climbing up to the top of Mars Hill, where the Apostle Paul preached his famous sermon. Now, when he was there on Mars Hill, you remember he spoke to the Epicureans and he spoke to the Stoics, and he gave them the gospel. But you know, when we were there, I learned something. I understood better now why it is that when Paul preached the gospel and the resurrection, they mocked. And the reason that they did is, based on Plato, many of the Athenians believed that the soul is imprisoned in the body, and therefore death is actually a release. So when they thought of loved ones, they didn't celebrate the birthday of their loved one, they celebrated the death of their loved one. So why would anyone want to be resurrected? So when Paul preached there, some mocked, the Bible says, some believed, and some said, we'll hear you again of this matter. It is there in Athens that we learned about the preaching of the gospel. Then we traveled about 60 miles to Corinth. It is here where the Apostle Paul was brought to the judgment seat. The story is in the 18th chapter of the book of Acts, and there was a riot that began. He's brought to the

0: Judgment seat, the Bema. You can actually see the Bema today, and there is even a post there before the Bema where we knew Paul stood. But you know, before we left Corinth, we learned something else. We all know that in Corinth there is a great Acropolis, that is a huge hill. Well, there were 1,000 temple prostitutes that lived on that hill. Corinth was a very, very evil city, obviously, and at night they would come down into the city and they would be looking for worship. Not just sexuality, but worship. And when you had that sexual relationship with them, you were worshiping them. That's why paganism is so powerful. It's because paganism links spirituality and sexuality in such a way that it distorts the worship of God. But these women would be shorn. They would be basically bald-headed, and they would go into the city looking for these worshipers. But after they were converted, they'd come into the church. And that's why the Apostle Paul, in 1 Corinthians 11, goes through such a long discussion regarding women being veiled in church. You know, sometimes Paul is spoken of as someone, you know, who was oppressive to women. Do you realize what he was saying there? He was saying that all women should be veiled so that when these women who have been converted come into the church, no one would look upon them as shameful, but they would be given the same dignity as other women. And that's why the Apostle Paul talks about the need of veiling women. By the way, it was also necessary for them to leave the life of prostitution to be purchased out of the temple worship community. Who is it that paid their price? Well, we don't know for sure, but we have a guess. His name is Erastus. Erastus is mentioned 3 or 4 times in the book of Acts and the epistles, and he was a wealthy man. And did you know that archaeologists actually found an inscription to him there in Corinth? And it says, "This is Erastus, and I paid for this pavement with my own money." He was a wealthy businessman to whom Luke and Paul looked for financial help. So you see that the church there in Corinth represents the power of God. Athens, we have preaching the gospel. Corinth, we have the power of the gospel. That's why Paul says when he came to Corinth, "I knew nothing among you except Jesus Christ and him crucified." And people in the most debauched situation converted, welcomed into the church as daughters and sons of God Almighty. Then we leave Greece and we go to Turkey and Ephesus. Now, the ruins of Ephesus go on for perhaps a half mile or more, and only about 10% have been recovered. It is incredible to think what the ancients did. Paul was in Ephesus for 2 years, and a riot ensued because of the fact that Demetrius, who was a silversmith, was losing business. Nobody was buying his idols. So as a result of that riot, the Apostle Paul was taken and actually dragged into the theater. The whole story is there in the 19th chapter of Acts, and we were in that theater. Now it's been rebuilt, holds about 10,000 people, but it is there that we contemplated all that Paul did for the cause of the gospel. But here's an insight I had not really thought of before. When you're there in Ephesus, the Bible says that through the church in Ephesus, all of Asia heard the word of God. And I used to think to myself, how is that possible? Well, because Ephesus was a seaport and a trade city, there were about 60 different languages represented there, and the gospel went to all of these all throughout Asia, Asia Minor, which is Turkey today. I was just struck by the fact the miles that people had to travel in those days without buses and cars. For example, the distance from Ephesus all the way to Bithynia, where we also were, I don't know, 300-400 miles. And yet when Peter wrote his gospel, You remember he says, to the saints which are in Bithynia and Galatia and Cappadocia. And it is there in Cappadocia that the gospel also went, which is in central Turkey. What an experience it was for us to be there and to be able to see the caves in which the Christians lived and worshiped. There are many churches that are in caves, but more than that, we went to an underground facility dug out by these ancient believers. Now, you can't get your mind around it because it goes down 12 stories. We went only to story number 3 or story number 4. Of course, there were baptismal fonts along the way, all of these tunnels. The city that we were in, the underground city, it is estimated, held 1,000 people. And when the Romans came, you know, the Christians had scouts to see when the Romans were coming. We're talking about the 4th and 5th centuries. One Roman leader said, I came to the city and there was nobody there, and it looked as if they had just left. They had all hidden. They showed us the ventilation system. They had enough food down there to survive an attack. And then when we were in a place, in a room, and there are dozens of rooms, where they worshiped, I read these words to the group. Some were tortured, refusing to accept release so that they might rise again to a better life. Others suffered mocking and flogging, even chains and imprisonment. They were stoned. They were sawn in two. They were killed with the sword. They went about in skins of sheep and goats, destitute, afflicted, mistreated, of whom the world was not worthy, wandering about in deserts, in mountains, and dens, and caves of the earth. Our minds just tried to get around the kind of suffering that Christians endured in previous centuries. Cappadocia. And then from there we went to the Church of Holy Wisdom in Istanbul, ancient Constantinople. I'd been there before. You know that you have no idea how big this church is, but notice that it does have minarets. And until you actually go inside and you stand in the balcony, you really can't fathom the size of this church. And then if you walk around on the other side, you will come to some crosses that are defaced, because the Church of Holy Wisdom is not a church today. It belongs to Islam. It became a mosque in 1453, a mosque for 500 years. Now it's more like a museum so that we can go into it. And the reason that the crosses are defaced, though you see where the crosses are, the images, is because a devout Muslim guide said no Muslim can ever pray in the presence of a cross. I want you to just think about it. By the way, that's the church that inspired our own architecture. We are basically a Byzantine church. We could see at least some similarities. But let me tell you the story, okay? It's a Christian church dedicated in 535 by Justinian the Emperor. It's 1,500 years old. He said, O Solomon, I have outdone thee. It's bigger than Solomon's temple. So it is the largest church in Christendom until 1453. For 900 years, Muslims overtaketh the Muslim Turks. The people crowded into the church thinking God would protect them. He didn't. There was a huge massacre in the church. And a massacre throughout the city of Constantinople. 5,000 people were impaled, one of the most painful ways to die. And then, of course, all of the sayings of Jesus were taken down, and today various comments and so forth from the Quran, the name of Muhammad, and so forth. Imagine that, with 4 minarets. Church dedicated to Christ, Islamic today for 500 years. And then we went to Nicaea, where the first council of Nicaea was held. That building is no longer standing, but we were able to see also a Church of Holy Wisdom, also built by Justinian, also being a mosque. As you can tell, the minaret, and in 787, this is the church where the Seventh Ecumenical Council was held, and you can actually see where the bishop sat. Now, this church had an experience that it did not have, I'm sure, for 600 years, ever since it became a mosque. My lovely wife, Rebecca, insisted that she read some scripture in this mosque. So she read it to us as a tour group about the exaltation of Jesus from John chapter 1 and Hebrews chapter 1. The guide said that in all of his years of guiding, it's the first time he had ever heard scripture read in a mosque. Well, we prayed that someday that mosque would become a church again. Which leads me, of course, to the topic of persecution. It leads me to the topic of death and martyrdom. In 2012, Newsweek magazine had a cover story in which it said that there is a river of blood flowing throughout the Middle East. And as we traveled throughout the Middle East, and we traveled, of course, especially in Turkey, we saw many churches that are mosques today. And the river of blood is against Christians who are dying simply for the fact that they are Christians. Now, as I frequently say, if you are here today as a Muslim, not only are you welcome, but we're not blaming you for what is being done in the name of your religion. You know, here in America, we have a more tolerant kind of Islam. It's been westernized. But in those countries where there is a purer version of Islam, what you find is a tremendous amount of persecution. If we could just for a moment get our minds around things like this. In Pakistan, a Christian man is killed for marrying a Muslim woman. A girl is pulled out of her house because she said she follows Jesus and is killed. Did you hear on the news? Migrants on a boat, 12 Christians were thrown overboard for praying, and they were not praying to Allah. Nigeria, whole churches wiped out and massacred. I'm going to speak today about Paul's view of death, because the Apostle Paul, he was martyred by Nero. The Bible doesn't say that expressly, but church history and tradition says it happened, and we have every reason to believe that that is correct. So I want you to take your Bibles and turn to Philippians chapter 1. Philippians chapter 1, where the Apostle Paul is speaking about his view of death. How do we as Christians look at death? You know, Jesus predicted that in the last days that persecution would increase. And not only that, when we think of ISIS, for example, we're reminded very clearly of the Antichrist. What ISIS is doing is what the Antichrist is going to do, namely killing, marginalizing anyone who does not go along with them, that does not pray to their God of Allah. And that is what is going to be happening worldwide. The Bible says regarding Antichrist, all who dwell upon the face of the earth shall worship him, except those whose names were written in the Lamb's Book of Life. And they who do not worship will be killed with the sword. Well, that sets us up for Paul's view of death as we conclude this brief series on the legacy of a converted man. I'm in Philippians chapter 1, where we see here that a Christian views death differently. We see that Christians value Christ when they die. Look at the text. Verse 20 of chapter 1 of Philippians, as it is my eager expectation and hope that I will not be at all ashamed, but with full courage, now as always, Christ will be honored in my body, whether by life or to death, for me to live as Christ and to die as gain. When you and I die, we can have an opportunity of valuing Christ. And Christ can be more to us than our families, our wives, our children. Because to die for the Christian is a win. To die is gain. Think for a moment now if we substituted a different word here. For me to live is money, and to die is what? I guess to lose it all. For me to live is fame, and to die, well, that's to end it. And it won't matter whether I was famous or not. For me to live is pleasure, and to die is what? What do you put in if for you to live is pleasure? Paul says, for me to live is Christ. To die is a gain. He says in the next verse that to be with Christ is far better. Whenever I see people grieving over death, first of all, let me say that it is perfectly permissible and natural to grieve, and there is such a thing as good grief. Good grief is when we indeed grieve over a loved one that has died. Bad grief is when we continue in that vein of grieving, even year after year, and we forget that death is the chariot that God sends to bring his own children home. I frequently said at funerals that if that person who died in Christ could come back, they'd say, I love my family, I love my children, but I've seen Jesus. And the Bible says, eye has not seen, neither has ear heard, neither has it entered into the heart of man those things that God has prepared for them that love him. Jesus is more valuable to us than life itself. Cyprian, who lived in the 300s, said that the reason that Christianity was so successful in North Africa in the early centuries is because the Christians died differently. He said that the plagues were the best thing that happened, because in the plagues, the pagans, they grieved, but they grieved without hope, whereas the Christians had hope. And the pagans would say, where's that hope coming from? Well, it's coming from the fact that to live for Christ is one thing, and when you and I die, we gain. Wow.
1: You know, my friend, when we are in Jesus Christ as our Savior, Lord, he takes us all the way to glory. Meanwhile, along the way, of course, we oftentimes stumble, don't we? I'm holding in my hands a book I've written entitled Failure, the Back Door to Success. One of the questions is this: when is it too late to begin to really live for Christ? Well, the answer, of course, is right now. If you aren't living for Jesus Christ, if because of discouragement you've turned away from the faith, I think that this book will help you getting back on track and reminding yourself that there is more grace in God's heart than there is sin in our past. 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
2: I grew up on a New Zealand farm with seven siblings. We had to milk more than 100 cows. Dad was a brutal man who wouldn't let Mum go to church and abused all of us, especially the three girls. I was the youngest and he seemed harder on me. My brother received the Lord and shared the gospel with us. I prayed, but I didn't understand it. Dad's abuse continued, so I thought God didn't love me. The family's secret was exposed and a pastor counseled Mom and Dad. He let Mom go to church after that, but he wouldn't let me go. Dad remained very controlling. I began dating Ronnie and became pregnant at 16. We wanted to get married, but Dad wouldn't approve. We had to wait until I was 20, so I had to stay home with our daughter. After I married and left home, I began smoking marijuana and drinking with friends. Ronnie and I had two more children. Mom and Dad visited us, but Dad abused me during their visit. He still controlled me through fear. My sisters and I went to the police, and Dad was arrested and sentenced to prison for 5 years. I had counseling, but was drawn into an affair. Ronnie left me. My brother and Mom continued to share the gospel with me, and finally, I cried out to the Lord for salvation. Jesus saved me. He set me free and gave me a passion for the soul needs of others. I forgave my father and told him about Jesus. En fleuvant, if the Son therefore shall make you free, ye shall be free indeed.
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0: Can you prove that you have a seat in heaven?
1: Wow, that's a pretty heavy question. What would you say?
0: Some people say, well, you can imitate Jesus. You can do the things Jesus did as best you can, and that's enough, isn't it?
1: Billy Graham.
0: You can do all the good works. You can go with all the people that are doing good social work around the world. But the scripture says, not by works of righteousness which we have done, but according to his mercy he saved us, by the washing of regeneration and renewing of the Holy Spirit. The only way you can get a seat is to come to the cross and confess that you're a sinner and receive Christ as Lord and Savior, and come to the empty tomb and believe that he rose again from the dead.
1: If you're not sure you've got a seat in heaven, let's talk now. Call us, 855-255-PRAY. That's 855-255-PRAY. We're the Billy Graham Evangelistic Association.

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1: I was guilty of several violent crimes, including manslaughter. And I was hooked on all kinds of drugs and alcohol when my life was redeemed and turned around 180 degrees. My trouble began in school, where I was an outcast because I was overweight. Ours was a typical middle-class family that never went to church. In junior high and high school, I turned my size to an advantage and gained acceptance by playing football. But I ran with a gang that vandalized just for fun. My first arrest for stealing wallets taught me to lie and manipulate the system. But when I beat a man to death, I went to prison for 3.5 years. After my release, I was worse than ever. That's when I met Nina, who kept pace with my drinking and drugs. Our years together were interrupted by my arrest for assault and battery. And whenever I was locked up, she made sure I got drugs. But during my last incarceration, my cellmate talked nonstop about Jesus. I transferred to another dorm, but couldn't forget his words. Then I got hepatitis from injecting drugs and thought I would die. I found a New Testament and started reading. I read until I knew beyond a doubt that Jesus was the way, the truth, and the life. And I asked him to come into my life and change me. He made me a new person. Then he transformed Nina, too. After I got out of prison in 1978, Nina and I got married and we finished Bible college together. I'm Gary Coley. And if the Son therefore shall make you free, you shall be free indeed.
0: If you would like to be free from the weight of sin by receiving Jesus Christ as Lord and Savior, or maybe you have questions about it, call 1-888-NEED-HIM right now. Free Indeed is a production of Pacific Garden Mission, 1458 South Canal Street, Chicago, Illinois, 60607. 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

0: Oxford Dictionary defines mercy as compassion or forgiveness shown towards someone who should rightfully be punished. Billy Graham talked about the mercy that freed him from a punishment he deserved.
1: I deserve the wrath of God. I'm a sinner. I deserve judgment in hell. But I'm not going to spend one day in hell. Not because I have preached to people or because I've read the Bible or because I go to church.
0: But if it's not good works that spare us from punishment, what does?
1: Jesus was enduring the wrath of God that you and I deserve. It's because of Jesus on the cross.
0: Now, it's up to you to accept the mercy that Jesus Christ offers. 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
2: We have been released from the power of sin. 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Are you off on a tangent somewhere, people? 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
1: 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Ephesians is a letter the Apostle Paul wrote to the Church of Ephesus, showing every believer who they really are in Christ. And here Paul reminds us that we've been bought back, redeemed, and fully forgiven through the blood of Jesus Christ. You see, God didn't just make us and then leave us to wander through this life alone and without purpose. He brings us back when we're lost, ransomed us from sin and from death, and canceled every debt we've ever owed. It is the good news that saves us and sustains us. So today, Pastor Jack tells us that through our Lord's redeeming love, the curse of the law has been lifted from our lives. Jesus took our place on the cross, paying the ultimate price so that we don't have to. His grace and forgiveness has truly set us free. Now, with his message called Our Great Redemption, Part 1, here's pastor and Bible teacher, Jack Hibbs.
2: First thing we're going to see tonight is what we have in him. We're going to ask some questions and hopefully have some answers, but we're going to hit a couple of points. Number one, what we have in him, what we have in Christ, what is it? Well, the first thing is, what we have in him is redemption. The word redemption in the Greek means to ransom in full. And I'll explain this in a moment, but to ransom in full, to cancel the obligations held against another. That's what it means. Redemption. To ransom in full. This is a great definition because it tells a story. To ransom means to buy back. You're not only redeemed, people. If you've given your heart to Jesus, you're not only going to heaven, but the fact of the matter is, it tells us a story in the very meaning of the word that God made you. You ran from him in our sin. We were born alienated from him. He not only made you, but he bought you again. He bought you back. Just like the gingerbread man story. Same story. You've heard it before. I don't need to even say it again. He not only made you, but he bought you in your fallen state. He ransomed in full. He didn't make payments on you. He didn't put money down on you. He made you and he ransomed you fully. He bought you back. That's good news. That is very good news. There are three realities produced by Christ's act of redemption. There's three realities produced by Christ's act of redemption. Jot this down. Number one, the repayment of sin's debt. You see, you and I, being sinners, needing redemption, we have always in our lives, though you want to admit it or not, though you think this might be a terrible thing to say, it's just kind of too bad, the fact is we're sinners and we needed redemption. And to complete the redemptive act, Jesus,

until you came to Christ. That's why, again, new believers are so much fun to be around. They've been freed. And they experience that, and they walk in that liberty. But there's this thing of sin, and it's weighing on us, and the Bible says that the wages of sin is death. Sin literally pays out dividends, and the dividends it pays is death. It's a spiritual law. The book of Romans tells us there was no death in the world until sin entered the world. That's amazing. There was no death in the world biologically or spiritually until sin entered the world. But the first thing is that there's the repayment of sin's debt. 1 Corinthians 6:20. 1 Corinthians 6:20 says, "For you were bought at a price, therefore glorify God in your body and in your spirit, which are God's." You don't even have control over your body any longer, nor your spirit. It's yielded to Christ if you're a Christian. He bought you. He owns you. "Oh, Jesus, I think I'm going to do my thing." You can't do that. You've got to ask Him, "Lord, do I yield my body to this thing or to that thing? Do I yield my mind to this thing or to that thing?" He owns you. And I don't know how that grabs you. I like that. Brings me comfort. If He owns me, that means He's very much interested in me. He's vested in me something of great worth to Him. And He's not going to let me go. There's a lot on the line here. You may think you're not worth all that much, but He thinks you're worth something, I'll tell you that. And we'll see what that something is in a moment. The second thing, concerning the three realities that Christ's redemption has provided us, the second one is here, is that there's the removing of the curse of the law against our life. The curse of the law has been removed. And you know what? I think on this single issue here, you and I struggle with this more than anything else in our Christian walk, and that is understanding that we've been freed from this curse of the law. The Lord's done some things in my life the last couple years, and I've really been enjoying the liberty that I have in the Lord. And with that liberty comes power, and it's fun, it's great. And I'm enjoying my Christian walk more than ever, though it's a difficult walk, and it's a tough time that you and I live in. But even still, I get bound up in times about this thing, about the law. Well, you know what, I just need to keep those Ten Commandments. Yeah, those things are holy and they're awesome and they're great. And if I could keep them, I'd keep them. But the moment I strive to keep the first one, I wind up getting arrogant because I've spent an hour and a half doing the thing that it says to do, and I'm going, "Hey, well, I'm doing pretty good." And then pride creeps in, and it blows out the whole rest of the thing. And you want to. Isn't it in your heart to do absolute perfection as a Christian? People make fun of that bumper sticker. Christians aren't perfect, just forgiven. Well, you know, that's true. Some people have viewed that as a cop-out, you know. Well, you know what? Not to the real Christian. It's a passion of your heart to walk holy before the Lord. But the beautiful thing, Galatians 3:13 says that Christ has redeemed us from the curse of the law. Now, is that a suggestion or is that an absolute statement? Christ has redeemed us from the curse of the law, Galatians 3:13, having become a curse for us. For it is written, "Cursed is everyone who hangs on a tree or on a cross." Jesus took our place. That's the very act of redemption. You and I were supposed to go to the cross and be crucified. How about this? Christ has redeemed us from the curse of the law, having become a curse for us, for cursed is everyone who sits in an electric chair in our modern day culture. Cursed is everyone who is strapped to a gurney and given the lethal injection. In Utah, cursed is everyone who stands against the wall and is fired upon by the firing squad. It's a shame. It's disgusting. You're a criminal. The awesome thing is Jesus steps in and says, "I'll take your place. I'm going to set you up here, and I'll stand there and I'll take it." He not only made you, He ransomed you in this incredible act of redemption.

0: in your ability or inability and my inability to grasp it or not does not change its power or its truth. Are we walking in that? Are we enjoying that? The third thing is this. What do we have in Him? The third thing in this three things that He's provided for us in His act of redemption is that He's released us from sin's control. This is a heavy verse. Romans 6:14. We've been released from the bonds of sin. Listen, for sin shall not have dominion over you, for you are not under the law, but under grace. You know what that means? It means that the demands of the law that it required of us, that you and I sometimes try to pull off, Jesus Christ comes in and He's met those demands. And not only that, but by the Holy Spirit being within us, He's given us the power to walk with Him. But listen, because we are positionally set apart and made holy in Christ, the law no longer is our judge. We're like the commercial that says we answer to a higher authority. The grace and the truth of God. Do you remember when I told you guys about Paul's, the hypothetical way that we described Paul's life, his new life in the Lord? You look at the book of Romans chapter 7, and Paul is talking about how the flesh, no matter how hard you try, just can't live a holy, perfect life. And then he gets to Romans chapter 8, verse 1, and he says, but thank God, he praises the Lord that there's no condemnation to those who are in Christ Jesus now. And what that translates to us today, and I've acted it out before, and maybe I ought to do it again. It means this, that Paul had a grip on his gospel that he presented to the people that he'd received from Christ. That if Paul was right in the middle of just, you know, the praise band is out maybe at Caesarea Philippi. The praise band's doing the thing. They're getting down just about the last song. And Paul's pacing back and forth, getting ready to deliver the message. There's thousands gathered around. And you know, Paul's just kind of behind the scenes. And Peter comes running by and steps right on Paul's toe and just crushes his toe. And Paul jumps up, grabs his toe and says, Peter, you big dumb fisherman! Can't you watch what you're doing, you jerk? Can't you tell I'm going to go out there and deliver a message from God in a moment? I'm God's apostle to the Gentiles. I've seen the risen Christ. And you just come stomping on my toe and you probably broke my foot, you big, dumb fisherman. And then Peter turning around, Paul looking at him, Paul putting his head down and says, you know what? Lord, forgive me. Peter, I am so sorry. I ask you to forgive me, brother. That was absolutely sin, what I just did. I absolutely failed the Lord and I failed you and it was a horrible witness. I ask you, Peter, to forgive me. Peter goes, man, you're forgiven. I do it all the time. And then Paul would say, Jesus, forgive me for my sin, my anger, my temper, Lord, please forgive me. And the Lord says, forgiven. Ek homologeo. Say the same thing. Say the same thing. Ek homologeo. Say the same thing. God says, you just sinned, Paul. Holy Spirit goes, right? You just sinned. Paul says, I've just sinned. And I ask you to forgive me, God. And you know what? Paul gave Peter a hug, and the curtain opened up, praise band, end of the song, Paul went out there and preached the message, and a zillion people got saved. And you and I have a hard time with that. Because the way you and I think, because of what Paul just did, he should have went out there, tripped on the electrical cords, fell on his face, and everybody get out of the stadium and leave, right? That's how we think. Why? Because he sinned, right? That's not what the Bible talks about. That's not what we're talking about. Is that a license to sin? If you think that's a license to sin, and if you think that's what I'm promoting, you've missed the whole thing. Paul says, you know what, Peter? I reckon the old man dead. It was not I, the new man, who just sinned against you. It was the old man, that old carcass, Saul. And I own up to my sin and I did wrong. But that guy, I'm going to reckon him crucified in Christ, dead and gone. But see, you and I want to flog ourselves for a couple of weeks and do penance until we feel like we've paid something so God will talk to us again. And that's a works-centered relationship. And it's an affront to the grace of God.
1: 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And now, let's get back to today's message. Once again, here's Pastor Jack.
0: We have been released from the power of sin. Sin shall not have dominion over you. Are you off on a tangent somewhere, people? Are you a Christian, somebody around here? You're off in this thing and you just can't get your feet out of the sin? You keep walking. Listen, you don't think that you've got to live that kind of life. God's giving you the power to get out of it. Stop it. I can't stop it. I'm hooked. You think you're hooked. The enemy's singing you a song that you are hooked. Stand firm in Christ and say, I'm not going to go back to that place. I'm not going to go back to that guy. I'm not going to go back to that girl. I'm not going to do this, that, or the other. I'm turning around and I'm walking out on this thing. I'm going to follow the Lord. He's given you the power to do it. It doesn't say it's painless. But you and I, He's given the power to walk out on the sin that so does easily beset us if we let it. If we're messed up tonight, it's not God's fault. We've allowed it to happen, and He's provided the power for us to get out of it. We just need to do it. Let's keep going here quickly. It says, in Him we have redemption through His blood, the forgiveness. Not only should you underline the word redemption, but underline the word forgiveness. And just what does this mean? Well, obviously, it's the forgiveness of sins. By the way, this forgiveness of sins, the word sin right here is paratoma, and it means a side slip, a slipping up, a lapse, or a deviation from the course. Doesn't it sound gentle? A lapse or a deviation from the course. That doesn't sound so bad, does it? Well, it also says the unintentional error. Okay, that sounds still pretty gentle. And it means the willful transgression, an offense, a trespass. You know what a trespass is? You cross a line. The sign says, don't cross this line. And a trespasser goes, looks around left or the right, reads the sign, and crosses right over the fence. He gets shot with salt in his rear end. And then wants to sue the landowner, you know, for getting, you know, how it goes. He's a trespasser. He's lucky he didn't die. Sin is not only the unintentional crossing of the line. Hey, maybe the fence got knocked down and you went into somebody's private land. You've sinned. You've unintentionally erred. You didn't mean to, but you've sinned nonetheless. You're still breaking the guy's property line. That's not only sin, but so is the willful transgression and trespass to say, hey, I know this is somebody's private land. I'm going on it anyway. That's sin. We have forgiveness of our sins. The Bible says that all have sinned and come short of the glory of God. And I you know, I don't know what it is, but I'm getting addicted to watching the news at night, watching all these guys lie to me. It's kind of... And you can go, I got it, you know, you hit that one key and it goes to 247. 742. 247. 4-7-2-4-7-7-4-2. And it's great. Do it real quick and it's the only way you can understand what they're saying. They're all lying. It'd be great if they're standing there. This is what I'm going to do. And their nose starts to grow and it turns into a tree and a bird land, you know, like Pinocchio's thing. But it's just, it's a lie. And yet, listen, it's always been a lie. And you're going to have to vote for the guy that lies the less. Because the Bible says every man's a liar. And the Bible says we've all sinned. We all need forgiveness. And by how fast the clock is going tonight, maybe we should just stay on this point right here and we'll end. Do you guys remember in the book of Numbers, the children of Israel were complaining and moaning and grumbling, and then they're just cruising along out there in the wilderness, and then they turn on Moses. And they start chewing on him. And God, it's amazing. God and Moses, they were never in the same mood on the same day. Because one day, Monday, God says, "Stand, Moses, scoot over. I'm going to kill every one of them." And Moses says, "Don't do it, don't do it." Then Tuesday, Moses says, "God, get out of my way. I'm going to kill every one of them." And God says, "Now, Moses, calm down, calm down." It's a great thing. They were never thinking the same thing on the same day. So they're chewing on Moses, complaining and whining. And God says, "Moses, look out." And it says that God sent fiery snakes, serpents, to bite the people and to start killing them because of disobedience. So then God says, "You know what? Put a molten bronze brass serpent on a pole and raise it up in the air. And tell the people that if they look at the brazen serpent on a pole," that's where the medical, by the way, the medical institution got their sign for healing. A snake on a pole. "Moses, tell them, if they look at the pole with the snake on the pole, the brass snake," brass stands for judgment in the scriptures. Snake, sin, Satan. "Look on it, and they'll be made whole. They'll be healed from the snake bites if they just look. So tell them, okay, everybody look at the snake on the pole. You'll be made whole. Look." And they looked, and they got healed. And some didn't look, and they died. Can you imagine? "Look, and you'll be made whole." "Ah, it's stupid. Just look at it. You'll be made better. Look at the people around you. That's a stupid idea." You know, there's snakes hanging on his leg. Symbol of sin. Venom going through the body. Sin sick. "Just look at the snake on the pole. That's the stupidest thing I've ever heard." And the guy croaks. He dies. What a dummy. They could have been forgiven. Colossians chapter 2, verse 11 says, "And you..." I don't know if it's verse 11, but it's Colossians 2. "And you, being dead in your trespasses and in the uncircumcision of your flesh, he has made alive together with him." Oh, man, that's good. "Having forgiven you all your trespasses, having wiped out the handwriting," listen, "of requirements that was against us, which was contrary to us. And he has taken them out of the way, having nailed them to the cross." I'm going to read that one more time. "Having forgiven you all trespasses, having wiped out the handwriting of requirements that were contrary to us." Every time you and I sinned before we came to Christ, somewhere in heaven, a record. Up, there he goes again. Another thing was written down. Every time you and I blew it, up, there he goes. And when we came to Christ, because what he did 2,000 years ago on the cross, a gigantic heavenly eraser went whoosh, and wiped it clean. Jesus took all of our wrong and took it to the cross and dealt with it there. Isn't that incredible?
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2: My name is Linda, and I was born in Korea in 1971. All I remember of life with mother was strange men who visited the women who worked for her. Someone took me to church once, and I heard about God, who loved me. But my mother didn't love me. She sold me to a strange woman when I was seven. From there, I was given or sold to rich family. But I didn't live up to their expectations, and they left me at orphanage a few months later. When I was 10, American family adopted me. I tried to do well in school, and they treated me very well, even bought me piano and provided music lessons. But part of me resented them. I fought with my adopted sister, and one day during fight, I became unglued and broke many things. My family called police, who sent me to a psychiatric hospital. In time, I realized that my anger stemmed from sexual abuse when I was a child. I stayed at Pacific Garden Mission when I left psychiatric hospital. I was 18 and wild, but people at Mission loved me and shared love of Christ with me. I talked with counselor who helped me to pray, asking God's forgiveness because Jesus paid penalty for my sins. It wasn't easy to overcome anger and bitterness of past, but God has done wonderful work in my heart and life. I praise Jesus every day for giving me hope and new life. If the Son therefore shall make you free, you shall be free indeed.
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0: Legacy. It can be an intimidating word. What will be your legacy? It could be the very same as Billy Graham's. 2 years after his passing, and Billy Graham is still known for telling as many people as he could about Jesus Christ.
1: Let's get out and do it. That's our job. That's our command. That's our calling.
0: Billy Graham's granddaughter, Sissy Graham Lynch, says you don't need to be a preacher to follow the command that Jesus gave to all of his followers.
2: God just commands us to speak the gospel. Whether that's a one-on-one conversation with a friend that you've been trying to share Jesus with, and sometimes we get nervous and we're like, oh, I don't know if I'll say it correctly or if it's going to be beautiful or eloquent. No, he commands you to share the gospel, and he will do the rest.
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1: My mother came from a family of Reform Jews, while my father's family was Orthodox. He sent me and my brother to Hebrew school and observed the Sabbath. Otherwise, he had little respect for religion. By the time I started dating Seal, I was an agnostic and she was an atheist. Riding the bus one day, a Christian began talking to me and gave me a New Testament. I never opened it because I didn't want to commit ethnic treason. Seal and I married. One Christmas, I brought home an album of Christmas carols, and the words made Seal ponder the meaning and purpose of Jesus. She had come to believe in God and asked him to show her if Jesus was the Messiah. Then she prayed for someone to help her understand. God sent a Hebrew Christian to the door one day, and this woman explained the gospel and sent her to a nearby church. Seal received Christ that Sunday and came home rejoicing. I was angry and ordered her not to tell anyone and not to return to the church, me, the liberal who was supposedly tolerant. But God was working in my heart, and one Saturday night I sat in my favorite chair and wondered, what do I really believe? As I searched my heart, I realized that Jesus is the Messiah. I went to church the next day and openly professed faith in Christ. After Bible school, God called me and my wife to His service with a ministry to other Jews. I'm Moish Rosen. If the Son, therefore, shall make you free, you shall be free indeed.
0: If you would like to be free from the weight of sin by receiving Jesus Christ as Lord and Savior, or maybe you have questions about it, call 1-888-NEED-HIM right now. 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

0: thunder and lightning, peanut butter and jelly, hugs and kisses. Some things are just meant to go together. But what about fear and wisdom? Well, the Bible tells us those belong together too. Billy Graham explains.
1: You can't begin to have wisdom, the Bible says, until you get your heart straightened out with God. All the education of the world won't do it. The only thing education can give you is knowledge, scientific information, logical relationships of facts. But only the fear of the Lord can give you the beginning of wisdom. The Word of God declares that you cannot live sensibly. You cannot have joy and peace in your heart until you know what the Bible calls the fear of the Lord.
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4: Welcome to 6640, the ministry outreach of Koinonia House and Koinonia Institute. Today's Bible teacher is Dr. Chuck Missler, connecting the Bible to your life and the world around you. In today's study, Dr. Missler continues his teaching on the book of Romans, chapter 1, verses 8 through 32.
3: So Paul considered himself a debtor to do what? To proclaim God's good news. It was not a burden. It was his commitment. His commitment, and he was to the Jew, and to Paul, the whole world was divided into two Jews or Greeks. In other contexts, he's going to divide it into three parts: Jew, and church, Jewish, Gentile, and the church. But here, in terms of population demographics, the whole world is divided into Jews and Greeks. The religious prerogative being the dividing line between the two. Now, within the Gentile works, to the Greeks and Romans, the world was divided into two groups. Greeks and barbarians, that is, Greeks and non-Greeks, people who didn't speak Greek. And civilization, thus, being the criterion there, the distinction. And in Colossians 3:11, in fact, it speaks of barbarians, in fact, even Scythians. Scythian was a term of the ultimate barbarian, just to get a feeling for that, extreme savageness. Parallel to this is the world is either foolish or wise, which is the significance of the uncultured. So that's what he's dealing with. So as much in me is, I am ready to preach the gospel to you that are in Rome also. So he's taken all comers, and he's prepared to come to Rome and preach there too. So he had a sense of debt to the Gentile world, and that produced an eagerness to evangelize it, including the capital of the world. Can you imagine a Jew wanting to go to Rome? You know what I mean? You understand how the Jews felt about the Roman Empire. Imagine the guts it took for a guy like Paul to go to Rome. And Rome shook the entire world. It was the center of everything in those days. And Paul went there with nothing except the gospel and the Spirit of God. We're going to encounter four fours here in the next few verses. The core of the whole book, people, when they take on a book, they like to pick, what's the core verse? Well, we're going to encounter the core verse in the book of Romans, in the minds of many at least, in verses 16 and 17, especially, of chapter 1. It's the summary text of the entire epistle. What is it all about? The gospel, its universal power, saving power, and the secret is the revelation of God's righteousness on the principle of faith. That's the secret to this book. The revelation of God's righteousness on the principle of faith. And it's a chord in the Old Testament, and the whole key to this book will be a verse in the Old Testament called Habakkuk 2:4. But the core of the book from the epistle point of view is Romans 1:16, 17, and 18. And what does that say? For I am, and when the word for here is

of everyone who believes, regardless of his racial background. And we're going to talk more about how broad that is here in a minute. You see, his eagerness, his passion, his commitment sprang from his estimate of the message of the gospel. He reasoned he's so excited about it, he understood the power of the gospel. And that'll be defined in 1 Corinthians 15, first four verses. We'll encounter that several times throughout the study, but you might want to jot that down. Paul would probably argue the most important chapter in the Bible is 1 Corinthians 15. Without it, we have nothing. And yet the gospel, that word we use so loosely, is defined in 1 Corinthians 15. And this is the fourth of five times that Paul uses the word gospel here in this book. The power of God unto salvation, how glib that is. The gospel is not unto reformation. The gospel did not come to make bad men good. The gospel did not come to make bad men good. It's not for education. It's not to make dumb people smart. It's not for progress. It's not for development. The gospel isn't to fan some inherent flame in mankind. None of those things. It's the power of God unto salvation. It is for men who are lost. No other purpose. Christ did not come to make bad men good. He came to let dead men live. It's for lost men and no other. Men are either involved in salvation or its opposite. What's the opposite of salvation? Perdition. Heavy stuff here. Heavy stuff here. He acknowledged over a priority for the Jew by the word first. Chronologically. And this has sufficient textual support both here and it's unquestioned in chapter 2. We'll see it come up next time, next session. Why? Because Jews are God's chosen people. They were the custodians of God's revelation. It's there, but we have a Jewish Bible, and we worship in a church that was founded by Jewish believers. And it's astonishing how many Christians have no grasp of Christ's Jewishness. God, it's to the Jew first because they're God's chosen people. They were the custodians of his revelation. And they were the people through whom the Messiah came. He's Jewish, always will be. He's the king of the Jews. He's also king of Israel. He's a national king. The Jews also have a preference of privilege expressed historically, chronologically. And Jesus said that. And the woman in the well, remember? Salvation. She was wondering, you know, she was Samaritan. And she wanted to understand some of their traditions. He says, no, salvation is of the Jews. He straightened that out right there in chapter 4 of John. It's interesting that in Paul's ministry, he always sought out the Jews first. Whenever he hit town, he'd start in a synagogue. Wouldn't last long, but that's what he would do. And three times at least, he responded to the rejection of his message by turning to the Gentiles, but he went to the Jews first. That was his pattern. And we need to remember that today's evangelism must include the Jews, but the chronological priority of the Jews has already been fulfilled in Paul and elsewhere. And if you haven't heard about Rabbi Yitzhak Kaduri, you want to understand what that's all about. Because about a year ago, the most venerated rabbi in the ultra-Orthodox community in Israel was a guy by the name of Yitzhak Kaduri. He died at the venerable age of 108 a year ago. A few months before he died, he left a message to be sealed for 1 year after his death that was just unveiled a week or two ago. And in that message, he says, the name of the Messiah is Yeshua. He also, his disciples left on their website in Hebrew, is that Isaiah 53 refers to the Messiah, that the Mashiach ben David and the Mashiach ben Yosef, the two Messiahs, are one, something Christianity has maintained all along. That Isaiah 53 and Zechariah 12:10 refer to the Messiah. This whole thing has been incredibly unsettling to the ultra-Orthodox community in Israel. It's interesting to discover, and it's getting to be more frequent, that some of the deepest rabbis will acknowledge that Christ is the Messiah. That's exciting from a prophetic point of view, because Paul indicates that Israel will be blinded until the fullness of the Gentiles be come in. The fullness of Gentiles must be getting close. Okay, so we'll move on here. Now, there is no distinction between Jew and Greek, either in the fact of sin or the availability of salvation, and that's going to come up in chapter 3 when we get there, and plus other places.
Let's continue with these four. For therein

0: Is the righteousness of God revealed from faith to faith, as written, the just shall live by faith. Here is that verse. The just shall live by faith. That's a quote from Habakkuk 2:4. And the righteousness from God is revealed. And it says, for there is the righteousness of God revealed from. The Greek preposition there is actually ek. It's out of, from. And it's a subjective genitive that's of God, which identifies this as the righteousness that God provides for people on the basis of and in response to faith in the gospel. That's really what it's talking about here. And so God declares men righteous, not by faith as the procuring cause, for the blood of Christ was that. That's what procured it for us. Not by faith as putting forth of a certain faculty innate man. No, not at all. Much less the keeping of a divine commands, however just and holy, but out of reliance upon his own word as true and that alone. That's a very fundamental thing to think through, jot in your notes, and embrace. God declares men righteous not by faith as a procuring cause, because the blood of Christ was that. He's what procured it for us. Not by faith as putting forth some faculty that's inherent in man. There's that little, you know, no. It's nor by keeping any kind of commands. No, it's out of reliance of his own word is true. That's the key. So we're especially in Romans 8, we're going to deal with this. In response to faith in God's righteousness is imputed to us in justification, imparted progressively in regeneration and sanctification, and culminating in glorification when standing and when the standing and the state become identical. And we'll talk about that in subsequent chapters. The word righteousness and justify are not seemingly related in the English, but they're very closely related in the Greek, same roots and so forth. And Paul used the noun many times in his epistles, 26 times in Romans, and the Greek 15, and used the Greek 15 times. Okay. To justify a person is to declare him forensically, that is legally, righteous. That's what justification is. It's a standing, a positional kind of thing. There's also a linkage here with two other epistles in this trilogy, Habakkuk 2:4. Habakkuk 2:4 is a very interesting verse. It was the foundation. It led to the Reformation, incidentally. The just shall live by faith. That sounds simple. Who are the just? Who are they? That's what the book of Romans is going to deal with. Justification. And it's quoted here in Romans 1:27. The just shall live how? How shall they live? That's what the epistle to the Galatians will deal with. And in Galatians 3:11, this verse is quoted as the cornerstone. The just shall live by faith. What does that mean? That's what the book of Hebrews is going to hammer away. And in Hebrews 10:39, we find Habakkuk 2:4 quoted just before that famous chapter, Hebrews 11, the great hall of faith. And so it's interesting that these three epistles, Romans, Galatians, and Hebrews, are a trilogy on Habakkuk 2:4. And that's one of the reasons we hold the view that Paul wrote Hebrews, even though he didn't sign it that way. And there are some experts that feel that Hebrews was written by somebody else. And if that's true, it's even a bigger miracle, because the fingerprints of the Holy Spirit are on all three epistles in any case. God's righteousness revealed, and this chapter is about revealing it against pagan humanity. We always get confronted with, what about the savages who never heard about Christ? Okay. See, the first step in revealing the righteousness that God provides for people by faith is to set forth their need for it. You won't appreciate the answer unless you know what the question is. Why do they need it? Because they are under God's judgment. We are born with a genetic defect. Our problem isn't that we're HIV positive. Our problem is that we're SIN positive. We have a genetic defect. Adam was a direct creation of God. You and I are not, if we're sons of Adam, we are not sons of God, we're sons of Adam. And John chapter 1, verse 10 and 11 says, he came unto his own received him not, but to them that received him, to them gave he the power to become, what? The sons of God. Direct creation of God. The human race stands condemned before God and is helpless and hopeless apart from God's grace. That's a heavy thing, but that's what this is all about. This next section is going to look at the human race prior to the call of Abraham. This persists in the pagan world of the Gentiles as distinct from the Jews. It persists as Sardis, if you will. That condition is everywhere. A name to live, but yet we're dead. It's interesting how in the seven churches, most Protestant commentators have a field day with Thyatira, because it seems to portray the Vatican and all of that. Well, if that's the case, the next one is Sardis. which is the Reformation. It's one of the two letters that has nothing good said about it. It's the one that's a name that you have a name that you live, but you're dead. And as iniquity abounds, the love of many professing Christians is waxing cold. And I think it was my wife that first pointed out to me how prophetic that was. The iniquity of the love of many shall grow cold. And the word love there is agape. It's manifest today. God never condemns without cause. He has three bases that are going to explain for his judgment of the pagan world. How can you judge the pagan world? For three reasons. For suppressing God's truth, that'll be verse 18. For ignoring God's revelation, verses 19 to 20. And for perverting God's glory, in verses 21 to 23. It's astonishing to me how many people read the last part of chapter 1 and fail to really understand what God is saying. So let's read it very carefully. From verses 18 on, okay? Verse 8, for the wrath of God is revealed from heaven against all ungodliness and unrighteousness of men who hold the truth in unrighteousness. This verse is sort of the topic sentence for the entire section that we're going to go to the next few verses. And it's going to be in contrast to the previous verse, verse 17. For the wrath of God is revealed. That turns out to be in the present tense, which means it should be, it's a continuing revelation, is being revealed. It's not once and for all, it's continuing to happen. The wrath of God is being revealed. It's an expression of personal righteousness, which is also being revealed from verse 17, and is an opposition to human sinfulness. It's a contrast going on here. God hates sin and judges it, but he loves sinners and desires salvation. God hates the sin, but loves the sinner. We get that backwards. We tend to love the sin and hate the sinner. Don't shake your head, no. Be careful. No, if you want to understand how spiritual you are, how much do you hate sin? When you hate sin like God hates sin, you're growing. But that doesn't mean he doesn't love the sinner. That's why he went to this extreme of his plan of redemption. People need the continuing revelation of his righteousness from God that he provides. God's wrath is directed against all godlessness of men, not against men as such. It's against the godlessness of men. And his wrath is also going to be revealed in the future, and we're going to see that in the next chapter for sure. The more you discover yourself to be a common sinner, the more you will realize God's uncommon grace. See, our whole challenge here is to understand the gulf, the righteousness of God on one hand and the depths of depravity of man on the other. It's that gap that he has bridged by sending his son. Failure to give God his due inevitably results in failure to treat people created by God in his image the right way. If you don't treat God the right way, you won't be treating people the right way. And boy, that's why we need to have people that are God-fearing in our families, in our communities, in our leadership. We need God-fearing people. The suppression of truth is Paul's first reason for God's condemnation of the pagan world. When you live in a culture where it's against the law to use the word of God in schools, you got a problem. When you got in a culture that denies the existence of truth, you know they'll never find it. Now, these verses indicate that knowledge concerning God is available to all in the created world. It's accessible to the entire human race. That's a strange idea to get across. That the knowledge concerning God is available to the entire created world. Really. The first step of wisdom is to listen to the worst that God has to say about us. We were born into this lost race. And Paul continues in his letter here, because that which may be known of God is manifest in them, for God hath showed it unto them. That's Paul's assertion. Is that true? The word manifest means visible and clear. Showed it unto them. That's a verb related to the noun. Some scholars translate this phrase to them as in them, insisting that verse 19 is speaking of the knowledge of God as being inherent in man through conscious or religious consciousness. That's not what this is saying. A preferable understanding is that verse 19 refers to the fact of revelation, and verse 20, the next verse, is going to explain the process by which that revelation takes place. Verse 20, this is the gateway to a shock. The next few verses may shock many of you, even though you may have read them many times. Romans 1:20 and following. For the invisible things of him from the creation of the world are clearly seen, being understood by the things that are made, even his eternal power and Godhead, so they are without excuse. What on earth is that saying? How can invisible things of him be clearly seen? They're invisible. What is that? It sounds like double talk, doesn't it? Let's think this through. For the invisible things of him from the creation of the world clearly seen. Now, Paul may have been doing a play on words here because the noun translated invisible things and the verb translated clearly seen share a common Greek root. So within the Greek, there's some wordplay going on here. Nevertheless, it goes on here. The verb clearly seen and the participle being understood are in the present tense. That means they're continuing. It isn't once for all. It's a continuing process. Paul connects all of creation, which people see, as revealing God's character, the all-powerful deity. You can get a taste of that looking through a telescope at the heavens. You get a taste of that looking through a microscope and seeing the intricacies of the natural world we find ourselves in. The Old Testament is parallel to these verses in Psalm 19. Let's take a quick look at Psalm 19. You remember it. The heavens declare the glory of God, and the firmament shows his handiwork. Day unto day uttereth speech, and night unto night showeth knowledge. There is no speech nor language where their voice is not heard. Their line is gone throughout all the earth, their words to the end of the world. In them hath he set a tabernacle for the sun. I want you to notice something here before we go on. My technical background is the information sciences, and it fascinates me to discover that's the frontier of all sciences today. In microbiology, the frontier is coding theory, and so on. Notice the information terms here. The heavens declare the glory of God. The firmament showeth his handiwork. Day unto day uttereth speech. And night unto night showeth knowledge. There is no speech nor language where their voice is not heard. Their line is gone throughout all the earth. Their words to the end of the world. Information all the way through. It's a communication. Which is a bridegroom coming out of his chamber and rejoiceth as a strong man to run a race. His going forth is from the end of heaven. Speaking of the sun here. His going forth is from the end of the heaven and the circuit unto the ends of it. There's nothing hid from the heat thereof. And I can remember as a kid in science class in high school getting harassed by a son of a Unitarian minister saying that, see, this is an error in the Bible. Everybody knows the sun doesn't go rise and fall. We're in the days of Copernicus, right? No, because the sun doesn't rise and set, we turn, right, but the sun is, every 27,000 years, making a cycle within the galaxy. So they do go literally from one end of heaven to the other. Now, I don't know how David knew that, but it happens to be astronomically accurate. Anyway, how can something that's invisible testify to something that's clearly seen? You know what the key word is? Design. And the reason you know that's the key word is because it's now against the law to teach that to your kids in school. Intelligent design? No, no, no. What a nonsense. You know, how can something that's be invisible testify to something that is clearly seen? Well, one way to do that is with the DNA. You can't see the DNA, but we now understand. And here is a design that is so elegant, we haven't even unraveled it yet, and this all happened by accident. Can you imagine? It's astonishing how you can have the Carl Sagans teach our kids that they're really the result of a cosmic accident, and then we wonder why we have Columbine High School or Virginia Tech. We tell the kids there is no destiny, you're just a cosmic accident, and then we wonder why they have no sense of destiny. Aren't we stupid? The DNA is an example of how invisible things from creation of the world are clearly seen. And what we now know, it's out of 3 out of 4 error-correcting digital code. It's a digital code. People overlook that. That means it was designed. It can't happen by accident. It was designed. And there's probably one engineer in 1,000 that knows how to design an error-correcting code. An error-detecting code, yes. An error-correcting code, no. Some do. But here we have one of the most elegant ones in human existence. And see, complex systems such as like our bodies are have to have subsystems that communicate on an intimate level. If a system consists of subsystems and the survival of the system depends on those subsystems, they can't evolve. They've got to be coordinated very carefully. And all this evidence is skillful design and implementation. Everywhere in the universe, there's evidence of design, and God holds them accountable to understand that at whatever level of understanding they might have. And all men are without excuse. That's what basically Paul is saying. You know, there are all kinds of systems. An open loop system is pretty simple. You have some source of energy, some mechanism, some result. That's a simple open loop system. A more complicated one is where you have a system that measures like a thermometer, like a thermostat on the house. You have a datum, the temperature you want. You have a sensor that compares the ambient to what you want, and if the difference, it sets up a mechanism to make the correction. That's a closed loop system, much more complicated. And so then you can even have closed loop systems which are adaptive, that learn by having another system overlaid on top of that and so on. And that's so you have open loop systems. The next complication is closed loop. The next complication is adaptive systems. Next complications are systems that modify themselves. And then you have systems that are intelligent. Ooh, intelligent systems, is that possible? Absolutely. We call they're self-modifying systems. We have self-programming systems. We have self-diagnostic systems. We can conceive of self-repairing systems. That's getting a little more complicated. And you can have self-reproducing systems. We're not there yet. Nature is, but we haven't caught up yet. And so, see, we need to understand, there's a basic understanding I want to get across if I can squeeze this in here. There are opposites. There's disorder and order. Anybody's looked at a school locker or your guest closet know what I'm talking about, right? Okay. There's noise and signal. Engineers talk about signal and noise ratio. You want signals what you want, noise is what you don't want, right? Cacophony of music. Now, in today's, you can't tell much between that, okay? In the Greeks, had chaos and cosmos, right? Okay. The word cosmos in the Greek means to bring order out of chaos. It's the root from which we get the word cosmetic, by the way. Yeah. Thought I'd work that in, right? But the concept I want to get across to you is that randomness and design are opposites.
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4: My adolescence was marked by fear of failure and anxiety. Still, I felt a calling toward an unusually dangerous and demanding career, overseas missionary work in a foreign country. My father was a missionary's kid and spent his childhood in China, so I knew what I was getting into. My Aunt Hilda was brutally murdered by rebels when she was just 16 years old, and I knew the same thing could happen to me. But my parents prayed that some of their children would grow up to work in missions. Their prayers were answered on October 23rd, 1956, when I sailed off for the Philippines, exactly 45 years after my aunt's death. A few years later, my sister Millie joined me. Through collaborations with publishers and educators, I developed a Sunday school curriculum that over 50% of evangelical churches in the Philippines use to this day. My sister and I started a Christian kindergarten so that children could learn of Christ's love from an early age, just like Millie and I did. I've learned that everyone needs a Savior, no matter where they live, to give them peace of mind and to protect them from the darkness in their hearts and in the world. I'm Madeline Nelson. If the Son therefore shall make you free, ye shall be free indeed.
3: If you would like to be free from the weight of sin by receiving Jesus Christ as Lord and Savior, or maybe you have questions about it, call 1-888-NEED-HIM right now. 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

0: many people associate Christianity with restriction, with arbitrary do's and don'ts, and with negative commandments.
1: But true Christianity, Billy Graham says, is all about God's love for you.
0: 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Are you getting out of life what you want? Have you found peace and satisfaction? God offers His Son who can bring satisfaction, peace, and joy into your heart if you will trust Him as your Savior today.
1: 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We're the Billy Graham Evangelistic Association.

0: emeralds, an evolutionary conundrum. This is Ken Ham on a mission to strengthen the global church with God's word. Geologists who start with millions of years have a hard time explaining how the right chemicals and unlikely conditions needed to form emeralds came together at just the right time. Well, that's because they ignore the Bible's history. The relatively rare ingredients needed to form emeralds are found in different types of rocks. They find each other as they're transported and mixed together by hot water, conditions only met during major earth movements and rising waters during mountain building. The flood of Noah's day provides the perfect conditions. Emeralds remind us of the truth of the history in God's word.
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2: At critical junctures in my life, I made impulsive decisions that drastically altered everything. I couldn't always explain my decisions, but I felt compelled to make them nonetheless. Perhaps it was a result of my parents' divorce after 8 years of screaming fights. We were conservative Jews, so I was preparing for my bat mitzvah when I suddenly decided to leave the synagogue. I told the rabbi I couldn't hear God there anymore. I earned my master's degree from Harvard and was teaching American Indian studies at a university when I again made an impulsive decision to quit. They persuaded me to stay and accept a grant for research. Through my research, I became friends with members of the Kosati tribe who encouraged me to read the Bible. As I read my Hebrew Bible, I saw that God used circumstances for his own purposes. Maybe he had a plan for my life as well. My most serious decision was walking out of my family after a long simmering conflict with my mother. I stayed with the Kosati tribe and went to church with them. As the pastor showed me through the Old Testament writings that Jesus is the Messiah, I realized the truth. My seemingly impulsive decisions had led me to leave everything and follow him. I'm Linda Parker, and when I prayed to receive Christ as my Savior and Lord, I discovered the peace that passes all understanding in a relationship with my wonderful Creator. If the Son, therefore, shall make you free, you shall be free indeed.
3: If you would like to be free from the weight of sin by receiving Jesus Christ as Lord and Savior, or maybe you have questions about it, call 1-888-NEED-HIM right now. 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

0: world is full of wandering souls. No, we're not talking about ghost stories that people share around the campfire. We mean the souls of real people trying to figure out their place in this world. That may seem like a mystery, but Billy Graham says the Bible makes it very clear.
1: Our life here on earth is for the purpose of glorifying God. Our life has the character of a divine education, and all education has two principal aims: to mold character and to fit us to serve our fellow man and the community of which we are members. This gives reason for our existence. The world exists not so much for our enjoyment as for the development of our spiritual life, which was made and formed in the image of Christ.
0: 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It's from the Billy Graham Evangelistic Association.
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0: most of us place a high value on our health, our happiness, or our rights, and as important as these aspects of life are, they are not God's highest priority. So what is? We'll find out today on Truth for Life. Alistair Begg walks us through the Apostle Paul's teaching concerning slavery, and we'll learn how the true servant of Christ responds regardless of circumstances.
1: First Timothy 6 and verse 1, all who are under the yoke of slavery should consider their masters worthy of full respect, so that God's name and our teaching may not be slandered. Those who have believing masters are not to show less respect for them because they are brothers. Instead, they are to serve them even better because those who benefit from their service are believers and dear to them. These are the things you are to urge, to teach and urge on them. If anyone teaches false doctrines and does not agree to the sound instruction of our Lord Jesus Christ and to godly teaching, he is conceited and understands nothing. He has an unhealthy interest in controversies and quarrels about words that result in envy, strife, malicious talk, evil suspicions, and constant friction between men of corrupt mind who have been robbed of the truth and who think that godliness is a means to financial gain. But godliness with contentment is great gain. For we brought nothing into the world and we can take nothing out of it, but if we have food and clothing, we will be content with that. People who want to get rich fall into temptation and a trap and into many foolish and harmful desires that plunge men into ruin and destruction. For the love of money is a root of all kinds of evil. Some people eager for money have wandered from the faith and pierced themselves with many griefs. Amen. What does the Bible have to say concerning the church making an impact on its culture? Does the Bible encourage us to think in terms of changing structures and organizations first and foremost, in order that we might then be able to have a context in which the gospel may flourish, which is exactly what is taught in certain circles? Or does the New Testament teach that it is right for us to think of the gospel transforming individuals first and foremost, and for those individual transformed lives making an impact on the structures of a culture? Now, you're sensible people, and to you is given the responsibility of wrestling with these things, because to each of us is given the privilege of making an impact for good or for ill in the culture in which we live. And the fact is that opinions vary a great deal, even among well-meaning Christians. But since the Bible is our sole authority, we must be paying attention to what the Bible says first and foremost, and seeking to discover the precepts that it conveys, as well as the patterns that it displays. And there are very clearly principles which run throughout all of Scripture. Not every express question that we may bring can be found in the pages of Scripture to be granted an answer. But there is no question of life that when we turn to the Scriptures, we are unable to find the biblical principles which we can then bring to bear upon that specific question. Now, the most obvious question in turning to these opening verses of 1 Timothy 6 is, why is it that there is no call on the part of the apostle for some kind of social revolt or disruption in relationship to the matter of slavery? Those who teach that the Bible provides, as it were, a mandate for some kind of political and theological liberation must be clearly disconcerted by coming to the passages where you would most expect to find that happen and discovering that it doesn't happen at all. In fact, quite the reverse is seen to take place. Now, the discovery is obvious. Namely, that the destruction of slavery, because it is this matter of slavery which was on the mind of the apostle and those who served as slaves, the destruction of slavery was not going to be brought about by insurrection or by agitation. But the whole matter was going to be dealt with, according to Paul's instruction here, confirmed in the rest of the New Testament, by the transforming power of the gospel working from the inside out, rather than a call which begins from the outside working in. Now, we need to be very, very clear in coming to these verses that although slavery was the very bottom rung on the ladder of social status in the Greco-Roman world, it was actually, in many cases, preferred by people to freedom. Now, that will strike as immediately strange, but if you want to read history, then you will find that what I'm telling you is true. The reason that people would prefer it at times to freedom was because it offered to them a security and, in some cases, good positions in households.

were criminals, and part of their punishment may have been incarceration, and the rest of it may have been for them to have been placed in a household to serve as a slave. Thirdly, people became enslaved as a result of indebtedness. They were indebted to a particular individual. There was no likelihood of the person ever getting his money, and so he took the person as a captive into his home, and the person, if you like, worked off their indebtedness by serving within the structure of the household. Others became slaves simply as a result of bandits who kidnapped them and took them away either into enslavery to themselves or sold them into slavery for a profit. The kind of thing that you find, for example, in the life of Joseph, whose brothers sold him to the passing travelers, and they in turn sold him to Potiphar into service. Fifthly, you could be sold into slavery by your parents. This is an intriguing one, and we can only imagine at some of the circumstances that led to it. But I'm sure it wasn't simply trivialities, coming home late with consistency and eventually finding that you were sold as a slave. But it does have an intrigue to it that some of the others don't. And we shouldn't go down that road, but it is food for thought over lunch with some of your teenagers. And the sixth way in which you could become a slave was you were born into an enslaved household. In other words, it sort of ran in the family. Your parents were slaves and you grew up and you became a slave along with your brothers and sisters. Now, it's also very important to understand, in sketching that in, you're getting this picture that the enslavement is not a small group of people who are peculiarly brutalized in the culture, but it is 33 1/3% of the culture. It represents not only the most basic kind of laboring, manual labor, but slaves were also artisans. Some of the most skilled craftsmen in the culture would themselves be slaves. They were also teachers and tutors. They were, if you like, in the professions. And they would also, many of them, be serving as physicians. So if you think about it, you could take, for example, the cross-section of this group in here, about 1,500 of us or so, maybe a little less, and you could say that approximately 500 of carpenters and teachers and doctors and business folks would, in that context of first century Greco Rome, we would have found ourselves in the context of enslavement. Now, the reason I labor this point is because I want you to understand that the context to which Paul is writing is not immediately akin to the racially motivated slavery here in the United States. And you know that I've worked hard to tell you that we will never understand the Bible, we will never be able to understand the Bible and apply it to the now unless we understand it in the then. Unless we understand the historic context in which it is written, we dare not begin to immediately make application to another point in time. First, we must see it there, then we apply it. And the danger is, in coming to this issue of slavery, as soon as we see the word slavery, we begin to think of certain scenes that would not have been the scenes to which Paul was writing in first century Greco-Roman culture. Now, in saying that, I'm not suggesting that there is nothing to be learned from this for that, but I'm simply making the observation, and it's an important distinction. It is also important to understand that, and this is a question that always comes up, I remember doing a Bible study at the law school here at Case Western way back in 94, 95. And we did the book of Titus together. We went through it, a group of law students and myself. And I remember getting to a verse that we're going to come to in a moment or two, and getting into a huge discussion that lasted for one session and then another session about why it was that Paul apparently gave credence, if you like, to enslavement. And why it was that he was not agitating for some social disruption and some radical change. And it is an obvious and important question to any thinking individual. Part of the answer
is in what he does not say.

0: say. Now let me try and explain this as simply as I can. Throughout his epistles, he addresses various groups and he gives instructions concerning them. He addresses classes of people, if you like. At one point, he will address husbands and wives. And when he calls for husbands and wives to live in a certain way, because this is part of the social structure of life, he underpins the call to live in a certain way by quoting foundational truths from the rest of the Bible. I can see your eyes are glazing over. So turn to Ephesians chapter 5 for just a moment. Let me illustrate what I mean. Ephesians 5 and 31. He says, "For this reason a man will leave his father and his mother and be united to his wife, and the two will become one flesh." Now what he is doing there is he is quoting. He is appealing to the way in which God has established things to be from the beginning. In other words, he says, now here is a social unit, husbands and wives. This is how you are to live, and this is why you are to live this way. So he takes it, and he substantiates his call by quoting Scripture. Now, when he comes to the issue of slavery, he doesn't underpin it with anything. He doesn't go somewhere and say, slavery is fine, and slavery is okay, and slavery is part of God's plan, as it were, and let me tell you why, by quoting the Bible. He doesn't, because it isn't. And that absence is a crucial indication of Paul's heart and mind in relationship to that fundamental question that we're raising. In fact, Paul's conviction is that slaves should leave their bondage if they're given the opportunity. Now, at the other end, when he writes to masters, for example, in Philemon, he encourages the masters to seize the opportunities of manumission, which is the big word for the setting free of a slave. So to those who are enslaved, he says, you know, if you can get out, get out. For those who are masters, he says, if you can let your slaves go, you should let them go. Now, let me ask you a question, and it's rhetorical, you don't need to shout out. But look at the first two verses and ask yourself this question. What would you say is Paul's overarching concern in these verses? Is there a phrase that encapsulates what Paul is, if you like, really on about? And the answer is in the phrase that comes after the word respect in verse 1, so that God's name and our teaching may not be slandered. What is it that drives Paul's life? This. What is it that undergirds Paul's instruction? This. What is it that is to constrain the life of the believer irrespective of circumstances? This. Because the Shorter Scottish Catechism is right. The chief end of man is to glorify God and to enjoy Him forever. That is the whole explanation of human existence in a phrase. And it is on account of the fact that we choose to disregard that vital principle that our lives are essentially in such disarray. The same emphasis is to be found when Paul writes to Titus, and you can turn a couple of pages over and see this, in Titus chapter 2 and in verse 10, beginning actually in verse 9, he says, listen, teach slaves to be subject to their masters in everything. That in itself is amazing, isn't it? I mean, if you don't think it's amazing, you're not thinking. Teach slaves to be subject to their masters in everything, to try to please them, not to talk back to them, not to steal from them, to show that they can be fully trusted. Why? Answer? Look. So that in every way they will make the teaching about God our Savior attractive. What is the whole purpose of God? To get glory to His name. How does He get glory to His name? As a result of the worshipers that He seeks giving Him glory. The Father seeks worshipers so that they may say, oh God, You are very great. That they may do that for which they have been created. And therefore, if that is the overarching concern of God, that he would be glorified, then it is the uttermost concern of the gospel that those who are redeemed would glorify God. You mean, even if their circumstances stink? Yes. Even if their lives are less than they hoped for? Yes. Even if they're at the bottom rung of the social ladder? Yes. If they're at the top? Yes. His overarching concern is that the life of the Christian would make the teaching about God and Jesus attractive. Attractive. Now, you understand attractive, don't you? When he goes into chapter 3, he says, if you want to be attractive, let me remind you to remind your people to be subject to rulers and authorities, to be obedient, to be ready to do whatever is good. Good. You see, because all this shouting and barging around and making a big fuss and bother isn't attractive. It isn't attractive. And we're supposed to make the gospel attractive. To slander nobody. To be peaceable. To be considerate. To show true humility towards all men. This is because if you think about it, the only thing that distinguishes you from the pagan who is involved in all these things is the fact that according to verse 5, God our Savior saved us. He saved us. Where did he save us? Where we are. And as a result of salvation, there are going to be implications in the environment in which we live our lives, but as a result of salvation, he doesn't transform our social circumstances per se, and he certainly doesn't overturn civil jurisdiction. And the tragedy of it is that we have been more influenced than we realize by the kind of disruption that gave rise to the United States of America, where you have one group of English people fighting another group of English people, and the winners call themselves Americans. But in that experience, we established in this country a pattern for the way things are done. And it is therefore hard to realize that the church is not a democracy, and it is hard for the church to realize that the methodology that God has chosen to use to transform a culture is not the transforming impact of revolution. But when you have a nation that is built on revolution, and you have a church that is tied to that revolution, then you can see how it will champion all kinds of ideas, because they won't read the Bible. Or having read it, they won't do what it says. Now we're doing it all over again at the end of the 20th century. Just another deal, another day, another business. When will we ever learn? I believe this to be a foundational principle of Christian living. And it is this. What Paul is saying here, think it out, is the matter of our circumstances, while not irrelevant, the matter of our circumstances are not the big issue. Concern about my well-being or my status or my significance or my rights is always subservient to a concern for God's glory. So you see, the Bill of Rights is the Bill of Rights. We understand that. It has definite connections to foundational principles that are biblical in their framework. But the Bill of Rights, as to every other human created bill, bows beneath the instruction of this book. Because the best of men are men at best. And when we start to live our Christian lives thinking that somehow or another, everyone, and God included, owes us something, and that he is supremely concerned to get us out of all of our predicaments, to transform our circumstances, to make life just one long vacation, and that God looks upon our lives and tries to move everything in that direction, you can see why people's heads are so messed up. You can see why they're so mad at God, because it hasn't come out the way expected. It was never the way God intended. He would have written it in the book if he wanted it that way. It would have been possible for Paul to mobilize the Christian slaves into some kind of insurrection or revolt. There's no question of his leadership ability. They could have overturned, to a certain degree, the social structures of the time. It would have been hard for them to make a radical impact on 60 million and beyond, but nevertheless, they certainly could have been an irritant. But as a result, it would have meant discredit to the name and glory of God. And so what might have been, or what was, if you say, a legitimate concern, a sorry circumstance, a poor predicament, a definite injustice, was lived through for a concern for God's glory.
1: 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He has titled today's message, True Servants, and we'll hear the conclusion tomorrow. Now, as we're learning, Jesus never promised his followers an easy life, but he did offer us a meaningful one. And you can learn more about what that might look like by requesting a free ebook from Alistair that helps you understand that while faith is often costly, it does provide the greatest reward. The book is titled The Christian Manifesto, Jesus' Life-Changing Words from the Sermon on the Plain. 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But in his teaching in Luke chapter 6, Jesus turns that idea on its head. 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I'm Bob Lapine. Thanks for studying the Bible with us. If you're wondering if Paul's teaching on slavery has any relevance for us today, be sure to listen tomorrow when we'll apply his teaching to contemporary Christian work ethics. The Bible teaching of Alistair Begg is furnished by Truth for Life, where the learning is for living.

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2: Meth addiction cost me my wife and family, my home and business, and very nearly my life. I stood 6'7" and felt invincible when I was busted for cooking meth and sentenced to 40 years in prison. My wife had already divorced me because I left her for another woman. I had been in prison a week when a handful of us were outnumbered in a big fight and I landed in the hospital. I joined a white supremacy gang for protection, but we caused so much trouble the authorities transferred me to a different lockup. Sick of my life, I began seeking God and asked Him to change me. The gang ordered me to kill another inmate. When I refused, they threatened to kill me. A week later, six guys beat me and stabbed me 17 times. I tried to walk to my cell but collapsed. Guards rushed me to the hospital. After a month in the prison infirmary, I was released into the general population, but I still had a blood clot in my leg. 3 weeks later, I collapsed again and nearly died of a stroke. My ex-wife, Angie, along with many others, prayed for me, and I asked God to save me. God heard my prayer. I began living for Christ, and 2 years later, I was paroled. Angie and I remarried. Today, I live for the living God who set me free of drugs and gave me new life. I'm Kevin Smith, and if the Son therefore shall make you free, ye shall be free indeed.
1: If you would like to be free from the weight of sin by receiving Jesus Christ as Lord and Savior, call 1-888-NEED-HIM right now. 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
3: 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And if you don't, they'll be over very soon.

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1: Welcome to Scripture on Creation. I'm Scott Kump.
2: And I'm Dr. Ben Scripture.
1: Dr. Scripture, in today's program, you want to address a question you said wasn't exactly a creation issue, but since it relates to conditions after the flood, you felt it would be a good question to discuss.
2: Yeah, Scott. I was having a discussion with someone about the prohibitions laid out in the letter written to the Gentile believers by what's generally called the Jerusalem Council. That was recorded in the book of Acts, chapter 15. Now, it's going to take some explanation as to how this will relate to the flood, but just bear with me. And since I don't expect everyone to know the content of that Jerusalem Council letter off the top of their head, before we even go any further, we need to go over some of the background of the letter and then read what I'm referring to.
1: As I recall, it was in response to some problems the Jewish Christians had with Gentiles being saved, right?
2: Yes. It was after Paul's first missionary journey through parts of Asia Minor, which we know as Turkey today, and many Gentiles were believing the gospel Paul and Barnabas preached, and they were getting saved. But when they brought back reports of their mission, some Jewish believers from Judea were teaching the Gentile believers that they had to be circumcised and follow the law of Moses in order to be saved. Well, that was a major problem for Paul and for the furtherance of the gospel message. And so the problem was brought before the leadership of the church in Jerusalem. And this is what then happened. So let's start reading at Acts 15, verse 6.
1: And the apostles and the elders came together to look into this matter.
2: And after there had been much debate, Peter stood up and said to them, "Brethren, you know that in the early days God made a choice among you, that by my mouth the Gentiles would hear the word of the gospel and believe.
1: And God, who knows the heart, testified to them, giving them the Holy Spirit, just as he also did to us.
2: And he made no distinction between us and them, cleansing their hearts by faith.
1: Now, therefore, why do you put God to the test by placing upon the neck of the disciples a yoke which neither our fathers nor we have been able to bear?
2: But we believe that we are saved through the grace of the Lord Jesus, in the same way as they also are."
1: Praise the Lord!
2: Indeed, and thank God. So, after Peter spoke, James, the brother of Jesus, who was also a key leader in the Jerusalem church, agreed with Peter's judgment and said this in verses 19 and 20, "It is my judgment that we do not trouble those who are turning to God from among the Gentiles,
1: but that we write to them that they abstain from things contaminated by idols and from fornication and from what is strangled and from blood."
2: Okay, so the question then came up. What was so significant to the Jews concerning blood that the apostles considered it important enough to prohibit the Gentiles from eating it? You know, notice that two, maybe three, of those four things they were to abstain from involved blood.
1: Yeah.
2: You know, food other than animals could have been offered to an idol, and it would have been considered contaminated by idols. But I don't intend on getting into a consideration of the idea of what contaminated by an idol means, nor do I want to discuss the issue of fornication, which doesn't involve eating blood at all. However, meat offered to an idol could still have had blood in it, and a strangled animal does have its blood in it. And then, of course, ingesting blood speaks for itself. So why, of all the various details included in the law, was abstaining from blood so important?
1: Okay, Dr. Scripture, before we go on with that, you pointed out that the council considered that abstaining from blood was important, but they weren't insisting that abstaining from blood was necessary to be saved, right? Like some were teaching about circumcision.
2: Well, that's a good question, Scott. And no, they weren't adding to what was required for salvation. Remember, Peter said, "But we believe that we," that is the Jewish believers, "are saved through the grace of the Lord Jesus in the same way as they also are." What the Jerusalem Council was concerned with was how offensive eating blood was to the Jews, as well as something else we'll get to. So, first of all, remember, Jews and Gentiles were now gathering together, worshiping, fellowshipping, and eating together. Eating blood at the same table was unthinkable for a Jew. But, you know, we could imagine other practices that Gentiles would engage in that would also be offensive to the Jews.
1: You know, one that I can think of is eating pork, but the council did not prohibit the Gentile believers for serving up a mess of barbecued ribs or having bacon with their eggs. Well, thank God.
2: That's right. But now remember, the Lord had clearly instructed Peter that those dietary restrictions given in the law no longer needed to be followed, even for the Jewish believers. Yet, you know, I would think that a lot of Jewish believers still chose to abstain from many of the foods that had been identified as unclean in the law. And seeing or even eating with someone eating pork would certainly be a bit unsettling. But for some reason, eating blood was singled out. And perhaps that was because of a second possible reason, not necessarily related to the dietary restrictions of the law of Moses. Scott, can you recall another incident where instructions were given in God's word about what could or should not be eaten?
1: Well, the trees in the garden. Adam was prohibited from eating from the tree of the knowledge of good and evil.
2: Very true. And of course, we all know what happened there. But I'm thinking of another instance.
1: Oh, do you mean after the flood?
2: Yes, after the flood. The Lord changed the dietary laws or instructions for man. And I think it's important to realize that the change God made applied to all mankind. So let's first read what God originally intended for man to eat. And that's recorded in Genesis 1, 29 and 30. Go ahead and start, Scott.
1: Then God said, "Behold, I have given you every plant yielding seed that is on the surface of all the earth, and every tree which has fruit yielding seed. It shall be food for you.
2: And to every beast of the earth, and to every bird of the sky, and to everything that moves on the earth which has life, I have given every green plant for food." And it was so. So apparently, man was created to be a vegetarian. In other words, his diet didn't include eating animals,
1: which would require killing them.
2: Which I think is the point. And I know related to that is, what about animals eating other animals? But I'm not going to deal with that whole issue here. We're focusing on the human diet. And it seems clear, man was just given plants to eat. But look at the description of what happened after sin entered the world. Genesis 6:12 says, "And God looked on the earth, and behold, it was corrupt, for all flesh had corrupted their way upon the earth." Well, I think we can be pretty certain that animals and humans were not just eating plants, and that carnivorous activity was rampant. So finally, what does God do?
1: Verse 13 says, "Then God said to Noah, 'The end of all flesh has come before me, for the earth is filled with violence because of them, and behold, I am about to destroy them with the earth.'"
2: And we know what happens after that. God eventually sends the flood. Noah and his family are the only people left on the earth. As for land animals, only those who are on the ark survived. And then God gives new dietary instructions to Noah and his sons, which are to all mankind who will come after them, repopulating the earth. And here are those instructions. Genesis 9, verses 1 through 7. And God blessed Noah and his sons and said to them, "Be fruitful and multiply and fill the earth.
1: The fear of you and the terror of you will be on every beast of the earth and on every bird of the sky, with everything that creeps on the ground and all the fish of the sea. Into your hands they are given.
2: Every moving thing that is alive shall be food for you. I give all to you, as I gave the green plant.
1: Only you shall not eat flesh with its life, that is, its blood.
2: Surely I will require your lifeblood. From every beast I will require it, and from every man's brother, I will require the life of man.
1: Whoever sheds man's blood, by man his blood shall be shed. For in the image of God he made man.
2: As for you, be fruitful and multiply. Populate the earth abundantly and multiply in it." Okay, so the first thing to emphasize, as I did earlier, to whom are these commandments given?
1: To everyone, all mankind.
2: Exactly, to everyone, not just Israel. These were given to man long before Abram was born, let alone Moses and the giving of the law. So what's the point? It has always been God's intention for all humanity to abstain from eating blood. This is not something the Lord just included in the dietary laws for Israel. And why might that be? Well, the obvious reason is because ingesting blood carries several significant health risks. For example, toxic iron overload, severe foodborne illness, and the transmission of pathogens. It can cause severe vomiting, diarrhea, abdominal pain, and dehydration. All kinds of viral infections are passed through the blood. Viruses like hepatitis B, hepatitis C, Ebola, cytomegalovirus, Epstein-Barr virus, and HIV, just to name a few. And over long periods, chronic iron overload damages internal organs and can lead to cirrhosis and liver failure, heart disease, diabetes, and nerve issues. These are things that God has always tried to help us prevent. But of course, just like Adam, man ignores and rejects what the Lord commands and then suffers the consequences.
1: It is heartbreaking to think how God's desire is for our good, yet our desire is for our independence and thus rejection of what the Lord tells us to do or not to do.
2: Mm-hmm.
1: It's pretty amazing that he still loves us.
2: Amazing indeed. It's amazing grace. But along with health reasons, there's another reason why God commanded all humanity to abstain from eating blood. He alludes to it when he commanded that a person be put to death if they killed another person. Capital punishment was instituted by the Lord out of respect for life and the image of God. If a man or beast kills a human, Genesis 9 describes it as shedding a man's blood. And later in Leviticus 17:11, it is made clear by saying the life of the flesh is in the blood. So the Lord makes a very direct connection between one's life and their blood in both man and beast. When the blood is poured out, it literally and figuratively means the life is poured out. So in Genesis 9:4, where the Lord says, "You shall not eat flesh with its life," that is, its blood, the sense is you don't eat another living thing alive. But out of respect for life, it should be killed, and then the life drained from it.
1: Dr. Scripture, it seems to me that eating another creature while it is still alive is a perversion of how we are to sustain our own life.
2: I totally agree, Scott. And another example of how it's a perversion that all people really do recognize is when demonic forces, you know, when witchcraft and wicked idol worship are depicted, so often they drink the blood. They recognize it as a perversion. So then, getting back to the question of why the instructions to abstain from blood was imposed on the Gentiles, it makes sense that a commandment the Lord intended for all mankind, not just the Jews, would still apply to Jew and Gentile alike, as believers in Jesus Christ. And thanks be to God, we are still saved in the same way, through the grace of the Lord Jesus Christ. And that's not what I say, that's what Scripture says.

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2: God delivered me from eternal captivity when I was a prisoner of war. I was drafted into the German army in 1938 and hoped to serve a year and return home. Instead, I fought from France to Romania and nearly died on the Russian front. I was captured in May of 1943 by the British in Tunisia and was afraid I'd never see my homeland again. Although I was not severely mistreated at first, we all suffered from lack of food and water. Everything was taken from us, all our papers, pictures of my family. The camps were overcrowded. There seemed to be no hope in sight, but God brought hope. I was taken to America, and I met a German pastor who was transferred to the camp in Louisiana. He taught me the scriptures. He spoke of Jesus and said that with him we would never have to fear. Jesus offers eternal life, and nothing, not even death, can take that away. He prayed with me, and I asked Jesus to save me. The same peace that pastor had washed over me that night. Jesus became my rock. Of course, my faith was challenged when our treatment was harsh. I was forced to work in a sugar factory with no food. But then I was transferred north and even able to attend church. I prayed with all my heart that I would see my wife and daughter again. And in 1946, 8 years after I was drafted, I was reunited with my family. God is good. He gave me true freedom while I was still a prisoner of war. I'm Kurt Stepner. If the Son therefore shall make you free, you shall be free indeed.
1: If you would like to be free from the weight of sin by accepting Jesus Christ as Lord and Savior, call 1-888-NEED-HIM right now. 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

marched a hero of the Lord into heaven's fold. And when he met the Master at that great white throne, I believe Jesus smiled and said, "Stephen, you're welcome home."

0: Here's Billy Graham with a critical question about your family.
1: Is your home on a strong foundation? The successful home must be founded on a divinely ordered marriage. A marriage is not a one-year option. It's a contract for life. It's ordered by God.
0: The question now is, how do we set a strong foundation?
1: The answer is spiritual. It's Christ. It's God. It's putting God first in the home and in the family. And in order to have God first in the home, He has to be first in your life. I've never known a marriage that didn't have problems. But Jesus listens and always hears and answers your prayers. How wonderful to go to Him in prayer. How wonderful to take your wife by the hand and kneel down beside the bed and pray before you go to bed.
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1: What happens when we wander from God? 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
2: It is the nature of a sheep to wander and astray. It is the nature of a sheep sometimes to get away from the shepherd, but it is the nature of the shepherd to restore his sheep. No wonder David exalted, that David who got so far away from God. No wonder he gloried to write Psalm 23, "The Lord is my shepherd, I shall not want. He restoreth my soul."
1: Welcome to Love Worth Finding, featuring real truth that never changes from Adrian Rogers. If we've wandered from the path of righteousness, we first need to remember that Jesus is the good shepherd who restores his sheep when they're led astray. He faithfully ministers to the stubborn, the strayed, and the sick. But what happens after we're restored? How can we be sure not to intentionally wander again? If you have your Bible, turn to Psalm 23 and look at verse 3. As Adrian Rogers reveals how to get right with God and stay right with God.
2: I want to talk to you today about how to get right with God and how to stay right with God. How to get right with God if you're not right with God, how to get right with God, and if you are right with God, and when you do get right with God, how to stay right with God. Now, folks, if we're not right, we need to get right, and if we are right, we need to stay right. And that's what David is talking about in Psalm 23 and verse 3. He restoreth my soul. He leadeth me in the paths of righteousness for his name's sake. Now, many of us become what the Bible calls backsliders. Now, a backslider is not lost. A backslider is a saved person who's out of fellowship with God. He's somebody who's already been saved. You have to go somewhere before you can slide back. But he's not lost. The Bible says God speaks of himself as being married to the backslider. There is a bond there that cannot be broken. But while that relationship with God cannot be broken, that fellowship with God can be broken, and the joy can be lost. And therefore, David prayed in Psalm 51, "Restore unto me the joy of thy salvation." He didn't say, "Lord, restore thy salvation." He never lost his salvation. He lost the joy of his salvation, and he wanted to be restored, and God did restore him, and David could say, "He restoreth my soul." Now, I want to tell you how the Lord restores us. Hebrews chapter 12, in verse 5, "My son, despise not thou the chastening of the Lord, nor faint when thou art rebuked of him. For whom the Lord loveth, he chasteneth, and scourgeth every son whom he receiveth." Now, what God does sometimes, dear friend, is to chastise the sheep. Not because he doesn't love the sheep, but because he does love the sheep. A scourge was a rod. "If ye endure chastening, God dealeth with you as with sons. For what son is he whom the Father chasteneth not? But if ye be without chastisement, whereof all," that is, all true sons, "are partakers, then are ye bastards and not sons. Furthermore, we've had fathers of our flesh which corrected us, and we gave them reverence. Shall we not much rather be in subjection unto the Father of spirits and live? For they verily for a few days chastened us after their own pleasure, but he for our profit, that we might be made partakers of his holiness. Now no chastening for the present seemeth to be joyous, but grievous. Nevertheless, afterward it yieldeth the peaceable fruit of righteousness unto them which are exercised thereby." Now certainly it wasn't joyful when a sheep got its leg broken, but yet it brought peace and fruitfulness to that shepherd. And what was the fruit? Look, "No chastening for the present seemeth to be joyous, but grievous. Nevertheless, afterward it yieldeth the peaceable fruit of what? Of what? Righteousness. He restoreth my soul. He leadeth me in the paths of righteousness." Now, when this kind of chastisement comes to you, if you've been a stubborn sheep, and this kind of chastisement comes to you, there are three things you can do. Hebrews tells us about them. Number one, you can resent it. Look, if you will, in verse 5. "My son, despise not thou the chastening of the Lord." You may just despise it. You may resent it. Look, if you will, in verse 11. "Now, no chastening for the present seemeth to be joyous, but grievous." Has God ever laid the rod on you? Well, let me ask you a question. When you were a child and your dad had to punish you and spank you, did you say, oh, this is so wonderful. I'm glad this is happening to me. Praise the Lord. Dad, you're a wonderful dad. Thank you, Dad. You're so wise and kind. No, we didn't do that. No. No chastening for the present time seemeth to be joyous, but grievous. But afterward, it yieldeth the peaceable fruit of what? Righteousness. He restoreth my soul. He leadeth me in the paths of righteousness. Before I was afflicted, David said, I went astray. Oh, Jacob worshipped, leaning on

Despise it and don't faint under it. Have you ever seen people faint when chastisement comes? I have. They're stubborn and mulish. They get away from God. God brings chastisement and they just drop out. They just throw up their hands. They just quit. They become spiritual dropouts. That's a terrible thing. God is not doing that to draw you away from Him, but to draw you back to Him. Now, don't despise it and don't faint under it, but be exercised by it. Notice verse 11. The Bible says we're exercised thereby. God has a purpose. Now, how does the shepherd deal with the stubborn sheep? With the rod of chastisement. With the rod of chastisement. Now, what about the straying sheep? How does the shepherd deal with the straying sheep? Well, not only did the shepherd have a rod, verse 4 speaks of the shepherd's rod, but verse 4 also speaks of the shepherd's staff. Now, the shepherd would get another long sapling, and he would cut this one off above the root, and it would be long and willowy. And he would take that staff, that piece of sapling, and he would soak it in water while it was green and pliable. Sometimes he would put it in boiling water till he could bend it, and he would put a bend in the end of it and tie it and let it dry and season. And at the end, he had it shaped just right. There was a crook. We call it the shepherd's crook. That's what you often see about the shepherd. He's holding a crook like that, called the shepherd's crook. It was just big enough to go around the chest of a little lamb and just big enough to go around the neck of a sheep. And with that staff, he would guide the sheep. It became an instrument in his hand, and he would guide the sheep and retrieve the sheep. He knew how to use this. He would walk along and just touch the sheep with it. He'd put it around the neck of a sheep and pull the sheep in that's straying. When the sheep is walking along a narrow path that might fall off, he would take that staff and he would lay it on the sheep's shoulder and just guide the sheep. When the sheep would get down in the briars, have you ever been in the briars? I have. He would put that staff in there and pull that sheep out of the briars. When the sheep would get down in the mud, he would put that staff down there and lift that sheep, that lamb, out of the mud. You remember what David said in Psalm 40? He hath lifted me up from the miry clay. He hath set my feet upon a rock and established my goings, leads me in the paths of righteousness. He's talking about the same thing. He would take that staff and he would guide and guard and lift and retrieve that sheep to him. Sometimes a mother sheep, a ewe, would neglect her lamb. Sometimes she would get so concerned with the things that she wanted to do. Sometimes she wanted to feast here. Sometimes she wanted to nibble here. Sometimes she wanted to browse here, and she would forget her lamb. And a shepherd saw that, and he would take his shepherd's crook, and he would draw the lamb and draw the mother sheep back together, because the shepherd knew that if that mother neglected that lamb for too long a time, after a while she would forget about it altogether. And that little lamb would miss what it needed most. Next to the shepherd's tender care is the care of that old ewe. And I thought, oh my God, how the shepherd needs to do that today. To draw these mamas and these babies back together. In this day when the devil is doing all that he can do to break up homes, the shepherd there is guiding with his staff. And when we fall, when we're weak, oh, we get away from God and we get in sin, we get in the briars, we get in the mud, we get into difficulty. And thank God he has that staff, that love, that grace that draws us back to him. Then there's a third thing. Not only were there those stubborn sheep, and not only were there those straying sheep, but there were the sick sheep. You see, each night, the shepherd would bring the sheep into the sheepfold. Inside that enclosure, the sheep were safe, but at the door was the shepherd himself who would position his body across that opening, and no one could come in or out without his permission. He said, I am the door of the sheep. I'm the one that lets them in. I'm the one that lets them out. No one can get in except by my permission. And as they would come in each night, here's what the shepherd would do. Each night, he would count them. And he would call them by name. And not only would he call them by name, but he would caress them. He would fondle them. He would put his hands all over the sheep and rub his fingers down into the wool. And he would be looking for a scar.
He'd be looking for a bruise. He'd be looking for a scab. He'd be looking for a wounded place. He'd be looking

0: for a laceration. And when the shepherd would find that kind of a place, he had not only a rod and not only a staff, but he had a bottle of oil. And he would see a bruise on that sheep's head or a cut place, a place there on the nostril, and he would pour on the healing oil. He would anoint the head of that sheep with oil. And that oil was there to soothe and to medicate and to heal and to lubricate and to give comfort to a suffering sheep. That oil would be mixed also with sulfur and tar. And it was used to repel insects. Sheep have a pest that bothers them called nose flies that get up into wounds and places in the nose. And this oil would be smeared there on the sheep's nose to give comfort and protection from those pests. Thank God for the oil of the Holy Spirit that protects us from the devil's flies. Thank God for that comfort when we've been bruised and hurt and when we're wounded and when we're limping. That the shepherd, he knows, he cares, he feels. He calls those sheep by name. He knows them one by one, and he restores them and heals them and binds them and brings them back to himself. I think David had all of those things in mind when he said, "He restoreth my soul." I think David had been stubborn and been broken. I think David had strayed and been retrieved. I think David had been hurt and wounded and had been healed by the Lord. Thank God for the ministry of chastisement. Thank God for the ministry of correction. Thank God for the ministry of comfort. And I thought about it in my own life, and I know that I know I'm here because the Good Shepherd has kept me with his rod, with his staff, and with his bottle of oil. Can't you say the same thing? Can't you say amen? Can't you remember the times when he put on the rod? I can. Can't you remember the times when he took that staff and lifted you and forgave you? Hallelujah for that. And can't you think of those times when the tender shepherd poured in the oil and just caressed you and told you he loved you and healed that broken heart? Thank God for such a wonderful shepherd. He restores my soul. And the thing that got David right is what I want to call, first of all, the ministry of the shepherd. The ministry of the shepherd. Ah, but there was something else. Not only the ministry of the shepherd, but also the mastery of the shepherd. Now listen, not only does he restore our souls, he leads us in the paths of righteousness. He restored us that he might master us, that he might lead us, that he might guide us. And the problem with many of us is this, that all we're interested in is getting restored. Well, my dear friend, if you don't go from restoration to righteousness, you're going to be right back in the same old problem. You see, so many of us just simply want to get back right, but we don't get on the track of following God, and that's the reason that we get back where we were. And a restored sheep ought to follow closer than ever. He that's been forgiven much ought to love much. And we ought to be like that sheep with a broken leg that just nuzzles the shepherd and stays close to the shepherd, that he might master us, that he might lead us, that he might guide us, that we'll never go astray again. When are we going to learn? How many times are we going to fall and slip before we learn to stay close to the shepherd? Jesus said, "My sheep hear my voice, and I know them, and they follow me." In order to follow the shepherd, three things are necessary. Number one, you've got to be obsessed with the shepherd. You've got to love the shepherd. Number two, you have to observe the shepherd. Sheep don't have good eyesight. You have to stay close to the shepherd. And number three, you have to obey the shepherd. "My sheep hear my voice." They hear my voice. Now, you can't obey anybody whose voice you don't hear. And how are you going to hear your shepherd's voice? How are you going to see your shepherd? You're going to have that quiet time in the green pastures, chewing upon his word, meditating upon the word of God. That's the way the shepherd, my dear friend, is going to lead you and he's going to guide you. You are going to hear his voice in the word. Jesus said, "The words that I speak unto you, they are spirit and they are life." And he said, "I've come that you might have life and have it abundantly." He will lead you in the paths of righteousness. That's the mastery of the shepherd. You know what's wrong with so many of us? We're just always trying to get out of trouble rather than to get into righteousness. I mean, it's all negative. I think I told you many years ago about a football player friend that I had whose name was Mike Colin. Mike played football for Auburn and went on to play for the Miami Dolphins as a linebacker. He said when he graduated from Auburn, the coach down there said, "Mike, would you help me to do some recruiting?" He said, "Sure, coach." He said, what kind of player are you looking for? He said, well, Mike, you know, he said, when you're playing football, there's a guy, you knock him down and he just stays down. Mike said, we don't want him, do we, coach? He said, no, we sure don't. But he said, Mike, there's a guy, you knock him down and he gets up, and then when you knock him down, he stays down. Mike said, we don't want him either, do we, coach? He said, no, I don't. But he said, Mike, there's a guy, you knock him down and he gets up, and you knock him down and he gets up, and you knock him down and he gets up, and you knock him down and he gets up. Mike said, that's the guy we want, isn't it, coach? He said, no, we don't want him either. I want you to find that guy that's knocking everybody down. That's the guy I want. Now, I am grateful. I am grateful that he restores us. I am grateful that when we're down, he gets us up. But wouldn't you like to get up and stay up? I mean, wouldn't you like to be a force for God rather than just simply being a casualty, always being restored? You see, the problem with so many of us is that we have a restoration mentality. He restores my soul, but after the ministry of the shepherd, there needs to be the mastery of the shepherd. He leads me in the paths of righteousness. Why don't you today determine that you're going to get right with God and stay right with God, that you're going to hear the voice of your shepherd, you're going to get in the Word of God and not find yourself back in the briars or down in the pit or down in the mud or down in the crevice again. Now, there's a third thing that will keep you. And I can guarantee you these things have kept me. Not only is there what I call the ministry of the shepherd, and not only is there what I call the mastery of the shepherd, but there's also the majesty of the shepherd. The majesty of the shepherd. Listen to it. He restoreth my soul. He leadeth me in the paths of righteousness for his name's sake. His name. What is the name of the shepherd? We already know. It's in the first verse. What is the name of the shepherd? Jehovah is my shepherd. The King James says the Lord, but that's in all caps. And it means Jehovah or Yahweh, the most holy name for God in all of the Bible. The Lord, Jehovah is my shepherd. He leads me for his namesake. God's name, God's honor is at stake by the way you live and the way I live. I mean, people get their idea of what kind of a shepherd there is because of what kind of sheep there are. The shepherd's reputation is based on the activity and the welfare and the obedience of the sheep. Jesus taught us to pray, Our Father which art in heaven, hallowed be thy name. Solomon said in the Song of Solomon, his name is like ointment poured forth. Jehovah is his name. That was the most sacred, most solemn name for God in all of the Old Testament. And yet it's not found one time in the New Testament. Not one time in the New Testament will you ever find the name Jehovah. Do you know why? Because Jesus is our Jehovah. Jesus himself said, I am the good shepherd in John 10. I am the good shepherd. Do you know what the name Jesus means? It means Jehovah saves. That's exactly what the name Jesus means. Thou shalt call his name Jehovah saves, for he shall save his people from their sins. That's what the angel said. Thou shalt call his name Jesus. And my dear friend, if I am his sheep and he is my shepherd, I don't want to disgrace that name. A good name is rather to be chosen than great riches. When I would take my little children to school and let them out in the mornings, each morning before they would go to school, I would say, Daddy loves you. And remember this. Remember who you are. And remember whose you are. Remember who you are. And remember whose you are. I believe our Lord would say that to his sheep. Remember who you are. You are my sheep. You're the people of my pasture. My name is linked to you. I want to lead you in the paths of righteousness for my name's sake. I had rather die than bring disgrace upon my family, my parents, my children, and my wife. A good name is so important. How much more the name of our God? What keeps me straight? Well, one thing, the Lord restores me when I stray. Another thing, the Lord leads me day by day. But another thing, there is in my heart a burning desire to give glory to that name. To give glory to that name. Do you feel that way? Oh, the name of Jesus. Somebody said the name of Jesus is all of the hallelujahs of eternity in five letters. It is. I know a soul that's steeped in sin that no man's art can cure. But I know a name, a precious name that can make that soul all pure. I know a life that's lost to God, bound down by the things of earth. But I know a name, a precious name, that can bring that soul new birth. Jesus. Oh, how sweet the name. That ought to keep you straight. The ministry of the shepherd, the mastery of the shepherd, and the majesty of our great shepherd, Jehovah, is my shepherd.
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2: I was one of those hard-working, ambitious children. As soon as I graduated, I went to California, found an agent, and landed a job right away as a dancer in films. Also right away, I fell under the spell of a guy in the business who swept me off my feet. Because my career was important to me, I wouldn't drink, and in time, he grew tired of me. I was so unhappy, I would lie on the floor and weep for hours. During one of those weeping spells, I found myself praying with a TV preacher. And the joy that came into my heart and life was inexpressible. I couldn't believe no one had ever told me about being born again all those years while I was growing up. Not long after that, I fell in love and went to London to shoot a film with him, and I prayed, putting my trust in God to work things out. My boyfriend broke up with me, and I just laughed because I knew God had answered my prayers. Soon after that, I began working in soap operas in New York. In time, I saw that the storylines in soaps didn't glorify Christ. Bible study confirmed that I was unequally yoked with unbelievers in the world every time I signed a contract and worked with unholy scripts. I spoke with my pastor about my concerns, and then I left show business to go to Bible college, trusting completely in the Lord to guide me. I'm Lori Bartram, and I have never regretted my decision, because if the Son therefore shall make you free, you shall be free indeed.
1: If you would like to be free from the weight of sin by receiving Jesus Christ as Lord and Savior, or maybe you have questions about it, call 1-888-NEED-HIM right now. 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

0: telling.
1: You know what fear feels like? Maybe waiting on a medical test, wondering how you're going to make ends meet, or worrying about someone you love. What if those fears could be silenced by two little words? Fear not. When you trust your life and everything in it to Jesus Christ, those two words, fear not, can give you peace over anxiety.
2: In the midst of our world filled with its dangers, hate, and war, the words of our Lord Jesus Christ are more relevant today than they were then. Once more, he comes to those who love him and says, fear not.
1: Billy Graham.
2: He comes to you in the hospital room. He comes to you in the midst of a family tragedy. He comes to you in the midst of a business or a physical tragedy. And he says, fear not, I'm with you. I'm there to help you.
1: You can turn your fears over to God when you start a personal relationship with his son, Jesus Christ. Find out more at findpeacewithgod.net. That's findpeacewithgod.net, where the Billy Graham Evangelistic Association

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1: I was born in Japan to a Japanese mother and an English father. Mother was a Christian, so I grew up attending Christian schools. At evangelistic meetings, I met Percy, a South African who came to Japan as a missionary. We married and I had children. While we were in South Africa on leave, x-rays revealed a tumor pressing on my optic nerve, impairing my vision. But I was pregnant, and the baby would have died during surgery, so I refused the operation. Our baby son was born perfect, but my vision continued to worsen. World War II had begun, but we returned to Japan because God had called us as missionaries. In 1941, Percy was a school principal on the west coast of Japan when Pearl Harbor came and Japanese agents arrested him. God helped me provide food for Percy in prison and for my children until Mother persuaded them to let us all go to Tokyo where we live under house arrest. Food was rationed and bombings were frequent in Tokyo, but God protected us and provided our needs. We spent the last year of the war in a 9-foot square room expecting an invasion, but the atom bomb ended the war. After a furlough in South Africa, we returned to Japan to serve as missionaries once again. We shared God's love for 25 more years. Then we retired to Australia to live near our son. My blindness increased as the tumor grew. Within 2 years, I was blind, but our son took care of us. God's way is right. I'm Amy Luke. If the Son, therefore, shall make you free, ye shall be free indeed.
0: If you would like to be free from the weight of sin by accepting Jesus Christ as Lord and Savior, call 1-888-NEED-HIM right now. 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

0: blessing. We give you glory. We give you honor. We give you power.
1: There is no other way to God except through Jesus Christ. Muhammad didn't die for your sins. Buddha didn't die for your sins. It's the Lord Jesus Christ, the Son of the living God. What are you going to do? You're going to accept Him? You're going to reject Him? It's your choice. God's a gentleman. He's not going to force Himself into your life. He's paid the debt of sin. Glory to His name. He's paid the debt of sin. All you have to do is be willing to receive it by faith. You can't buy your salvation. You can't work for your salvation. It's free. It's a free gift from God, and it's by faith. All you have to do is simply believe.
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0: With SRN News, I'm Ken Lorman in Washington. Isaias is gaining strength and is now a Category 2 hurricane. The National Hurricane Center says it has maximum sustained winds of 100 miles per hour as it moves closer to the Gulf Coast. Florida Governor Ron DeSantis has issued a state of emergency order for 25 counties.
1: We're preparing for Category 3 landfall. I think most people do not believe it will be that strong when it hits. But my view is you prepare, and then if you end up not having to use all the preparation, you're fine.
0: Latest projections show the storm making landfall somewhere between New Orleans and Panama City, likely late Friday or early Saturday. Secretary of War Pete Hegseth says Nidal Hassan's scheduled December 3rd execution by firing squad will be public. Hassan was convicted of killing 12 soldiers, a civilian, and an unborn child at Fort Hood in 2009. President Trump with an important Iran update on social media.
2: The president making it clear that the U.S. is having what he describes as productive discussions with Iran. The president also saying in his Truth Social post that we will not be attacking Iran at any time prior to the midterm elections on November 3rd.
0: That's correspondent Laura Winters. The sailors and Marines aboard the USS Abraham Lincoln are back home in San